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1: The threat for even more high water. Mississippi's governor warning the state is far from in the clear.
2: There's actually an elevated flooding risk in virtually every county in our state.
1: In San Antonio, Texas, first responders carrying out multiple water rescues. Waterways there overflowing.
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4: Here's the official forecast for tonight. Partly cloudy, down to 68. Tomorrow, mostly sunny. A chance of afternoon showers and thunderstorms. High temperature of 88, but the heat index could make it feel like 96. For tomorrow night, rain and thunderstorms continue. Our low down to 73. Monday, showers and thunderstorms likely. Windy with gusts nearing 25 miles per hour. A high of 86. Monday night, showers and thunderstorms, 70 degrees. I'm Craig Allen on Talk Radio 102.3.
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0: 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Sam is in Boise, Idaho. Hi, Sam. What's up?
1: I have a question, and it is, how do I protect our financial future without my husband 100% on board, knowing I can't change him? What can I logistically do on a day-to-day basis?
0: You can't.
1: Okay.
0: There's not a wall that you can put up that protects your family from goals and values that are not aligned.
1: Okay.
0: They have to become aligned.
1: So he's just like slower to get on board than I am. So he's like making progress.
0: Well, he's probably slower at everything than you are.
1: Probably.
0: You might just be a wee bit enthusiastic. Is that what it is?
1: That's pretty valid.
0: Okay, let's have a little patience with the poor guy. No, I'm serious. I mean, no, you can't change him, and we certainly don't want to change him into you. I don't want to change my wife into me. My wife is way slower to make decisions than I am.
1: Mm-hmm.
0: My wife is always going to default towards saving, not spending.
2: And Sam, I'd be in your boat. Winston would be like your husband. As one of our therapists said, I'm very urgent.
0: Yeah.
2: And I feel that from you too. So maybe I can relate. I get
0: so,
2: it.
0: So, I mean, is that what's going on? Or has he just dug his heels in and goes, hey, the whole idea of saving money and getting out of debt is stupid, and I'm going to spend everything? He didn't really say that.
1: I think he gets caught up in the urgency of, oh, no, we need a truck. Or, oh, no, we need this. Or, oh, my friends have this. And then all the long-term goals get thrown aside. And so, like, we've gone through the baby steps.
0: No, then we just sit down and say, wait a minute. We have long-term goals, and we agreed to those. And you're going to keep your agreement with me.
1: Okay.
0: You know, because in the moment when you're not all hot and bothered about buying a new truck, your brain is actually working. But when you get all hot and bothered about buying a new truck, your brain shuts down and quits working. I know, because I do it. You do, too. Everybody does it, right?
1: Yeah.
0: And so you've just got to be called back to when we were sane and we were sitting at the kitchen table and the children were asleep and there was a candle burning and we were doing a budget and we were thinking about what things were going to be like when we're 65 and we're 35. And, you know, yes, we can buy a truck, but we have to do it in line with the way we said we were going to run our lives.
2: Mm-hmm.
0: And you just call back to that. You call back to that. And, you know, and Sharon and I do that to this day. And we've been working this stuff for 45 years. But we'll have to sit down and go, now, how is that aligned with this? And we may have an argument to make about it. But or maybe there's a slight adjustment or something, but you can't just go off the rails and go, yeah, we've been working for 3 years to get out of debt, and I'm going to screw it all up by going and getting a truck payment.
2: Yeah, where are you guys at, Sam, financially? Do you guys have a lot of consumer debt?
1: No, so we've paid off our debt twice now, and we're almost paid off with the third round. So we have a truck loan for $10,000 and a mortgage for $107,000, and that's it.
0: So the third time you went back in debt is what you're talking about.
2: Was the truck.
0: You just keep talking. You just keep going back.
1: Yeah, we can't make it through baby step three.
0: Yeah.
2: Because mostly, I mean, not to like point the finger, but mostly because of his purchases?
1: Correct. Yeah, okay. Motorcycles, side-by-side trucks, and you went along
0: with those?
1: Behind my back, some of them.
0: Okay. This is not a money problem. This is a marriage problem.
1: Yeah.
0: You can't do things behind your spouse's back because you're afraid of your spouse.
2: Trying to avoid conflict just absolutely took the whole thing up in fire.
0: And it creates conflict.
1: Yeah, for sure. It was definitely like he knew I like was doing the numbers, and the numbers weren't going to add up to another monthly payment. And so he did it anyway because he wanted the cool, shiny toy. And so then
0: that's breaking his word to his wife. That's a serious problem.
1: Right.
2: Yeah.
1: Right.
0: And there's not, and if he is willing to do that here, then that can also move into other areas that he's willing to break his word with.
1: Right.
0: And so this is not okay. It's not an okay pattern.
2: Yeah. It's a, it's a trust issue, right? Yeah. When you get to the, to the core of it.
0: Yeah. We agreed on this and you threw a 45-year-old hissy fit and went and bought an F-150.
1: Correct.
0: Yeah, that's just bull crap. Okay, that's not that. Now I'm not going to take up for him. Okay.
2: Mm-hmm.
0: Instead, I'm going to throw him in the marriage counselor's office and let them wail on him a bit about breaking the word to his wife. You cannot build a relationship with people you cannot trust. Trust is the foundation for relationships. Broken trust breaks relationships, period. It's a foundational issue. Basic psychology, basic relational IQ.
2: Yeah, and that would, I mean, send most people, should send most
0: into
2: wives.
0: Orbit.
2: Yes. And into a place of questioning everything. Of like, oh my gosh, okay, if you're doing this.
0: You lie to me about that. What else are you lying to me about?
2: What's happening? Yes. Like, what is breaking down here?
0: Yeah.
2: And so it's either him having to grow up and not only face the conflict, but also tell himself no, because he's functioning like a child. And if something doesn't get turned around, right, in not only in your marriage, but him.
0: It's like a kid on the 4-year-old kid on the cereal aisle throwing a fit because he wants Fruit Loops.
2: It's going to continue.
0: Yeah, he's 45 years old, and it's got a $65,000 on an F-150.
2: And, yeah, so I would be.
0: I don't know why I'm picking on Ford today, but it could have been a Silverado. But yeah.
2: No, but Sam, you know, I have Dr. John Zaloni in my head, but you know, when he always talks about when you're approaching these conversations, making it not a you statement, even though he's been doing the action, it would be very easy to be like, "You've done this. What's going on in you, Sam? What's happening? The fear, the second questioning yourself.
0: I don't think I can trust you.
2: Yes, I mean, what is going on inside of you as his wife? And bringing that to the table and telling him we need to sit down with someone and figure this out, because this cannot continue to be a pattern where this becomes normalized, not only just for the money's sake, but again, we're going deeper than that. It's for your marriage and for the health of your relationship.
0: I don't want to be your mother and walk around behind you and clean up your poop.
2: No, because what you want on the other end is complete freedom and honesty and vulnerability and be like, oh, I'm dying for a new truck. Let's talk about it. Let's see if we can make the numbers work. Right. And then you kind of get to this place and you're like, we can't right now, but let's map out a way that we can get there. Like two grown adults. And that's what you want at the end of the day of you guys having the same set of values, maybe wanting to use your money for different things, but you at least have a plan that you're both working towards. And so that would be the goal, Sam, for you guys. And it probably will take a third party. I mean, honestly, a counselor to kind of start that direction, that road to healing and getting you guys in a new set of value systems, because this is a mess.

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0: Paul is in Richmond, Virginia. Hey, Paul, how are you?
1: Doing good. How are you?
0: Better than I deserve. What's up?
1: All right. Well, I have an issue with a solar company. I was scammed into making a long-term deal with them, and I'm trying to find a way I can get out of it.
0: How were you scammed?
1: Well, the sales rep made promises to me that made me, well, I can say made me, but lured me to make the deal. He promised that I would not have an electric bill because the company that, am I allowed to say company names?
0: Let me hear the story. Doesn't matter.
1: Well, the company, he said the company was going to pay my electric bill in trade that I pay them for the solar.
0: Mm-hmm.
1: He showed it to me from his iPad that the company was going to pay it. And also that another thing that was that I could walk away after 5 years if it didn't work in my favor. So those things were kind of the biggest things that lured me to going on with the deal.
0: Were those things in writing?
1: He did not have anything in writing. He had he told me his contract that he had that for me to sign was on his iPad. So he showed that in writing on his iPad, just not in paper.
0: And you didn't get a copy of that?
1: He said they don't give out paper copies.
2: Or an email? So did he email you the document, like a DocuSign?
1: No, he did.
2: He did?
1: He did not.
2: He did not. Okay.
0: I'm curious, so, why did that, at the time, why did that bullcrap line not concern you? I mean, he says, well, oh, you can't have a copy of the agreement you signed. That would concern me from the moment he said that, regardless of what it was.
1: I agree. I saw it on the iPad. He said, this is the contract. So I read it myself, and I was like, okay, cool.
2: And how long ago was this, Paul? Has it been the 5 years or less than?
1: No, it was last April.
0: Okay, and so the two things are, A, you could get out of it any time up to 5 years if it didn't work, and B, that they would pay your electric bill, and they have done neither, I'm guessing.
1: I found out July of last year that they have not done either. They didn't pay the electric bill, and that's when kind of everything started rolling.
0: Yeah, and so when you confronted them about that and said, I need a copy of the contract that the salesman told me this, what did they say?
1: They sent a copy of it. Obviously, it wasn't the same thing that the salesman showed me.
0: Mm-hmm.
1: And they just were like, we're not backing out of it. We got you, and this is where we want to be.
0: Mm-hmm. Are they still open?
1: The company that the financing company is the company that installed it and that the salesman worked for is under bankruptcy.
0: Okay. There's a couple of those deals. You need to check federaltradecommission.gov, FTC.gov. There's a couple of those deals that they have shut the solar companies down, or they've gone out of business, and they are releasing people from the liability of the finance contract because of that. You need to see if this particular company is one of those. I don't remember the names of them, but there's two of them that are floating around out there. One of them was real big with the Obama administration. The whole thing turned out to be a scam, and they ended up dumping the whole thing. It was very embarrassing for the Obama administration. So if it's one of those, then you know it may be that it's you just have to contact an attorney or contact the Federal Trade Commission, either one. But first thing I'd do is go on FTC.gov if I were you and do a little poking around about that particular name and see which of the solar companies are having the debt forgiven because they were scams. This sounds like it could be one of them. If it's not, and it's and yours is not in that bucket, then I would contact an attorney. And we would subpoena the, we would find the salesman who doesn't work there anymore because they're now bankrupt, but I would find the salesman and put him on the stand and invalidate the contract. Because he puts you into a contract on a fraudulent basis, and I think you can be released from that. I'm not a lawyer, but probably going to cost you some money to do this, but you know, some attorney's fees probably to get this done. And you're going to have to push really, really hard on it, but it's probably worth it because it's probably a lot of money.
2: Mm-hmm.
0: But I don't have a magic button that you can push that's going to make this go away easy. I don't have that one. The closest thing would be if you're one of those companies that the FTC has shut down. And so FTC, FederalTradeCommission.gov, that's the one you want to check out. And then get on the phone with an attorney if you're not one of those. That's what you would do.
2: Sorry, Paul.
0: Yeah. Now, when I do something that leaves me vulnerable or hurts me financially, I always look in the mirror and go, just like Paul was. Paul owned his part of it, and say, okay, I did something stupid here that left me open. And so when someone says, oh, we're going to do this, but I can't put it in writing, let me help you with that. That's code for they're not going to do it. If it's not in writing, it didn't happen. And if you don't have a copy of it in writing, it didn't happen. It's just missed. Okay? And so, you know, don't get so freaking ginned up by a salesperson or by your need to own a product, like I'm going to get solar, to the point that you leave yourself vulnerable for that. And I've done a lot of stupid stuff. And every time I do something stupid and it costs me money, and Paul, this is going to cost you money. It's going to cost you attorney's fees probably before it's over. Every time it costs me money, I call that stupid tax. And I have paid so much stupid tax in my 65 years on this earth. My goal with stupid tax is to never pay the same tax twice. If I'm going to do something stupid, it ought to be a new stupid thing, not one I did before. And so since I have a whole collection of stupid things that I don't do anymore, now people call me wise. And that's how where wisdom comes from. It comes from all the stupid things you didn't do that you don't do anymore that you learn from. So at least go back and say, okay, as soon as that little butt said you can't have a copy of it, it's only on my iPad, you should have tossed him on his head out the front door. Get off my property, scumburger. You know, instantly.
2: Have you ever been scammed? This was like a sophisticated scam with like a salesman and everything.
0: That wasn't a scam. It was just a lying salesman.
2: A lying salesman. Fair.
0: Salesman lied. Yeah, I've been lied to by salesmen.
2: Have you been scammed? Have you fallen for a scam?
0: No.
2: It's good. Good for you.
0: No. Not that I can think of. I can't think of one.
2: Okay.
0: I probably have, but I just can't think of
2: one. You know who scammed me last year?
0: Who?
2: The USPS, so I thought.
0: Oh, the text.
2: Do you remember they texted
0: me? Yeah, I got a text yesterday from them.
2: I get them all the time now, and I say, I will not be giving you my information because I gave it to them.
0: No way.
2: Yes, I had to get it. Oh,
0: you
2: did? Yes, because I was legitimately expecting a package, and it said my package was lost. And so you have to, like, enter in all your debit card information
0: to pay a fee.
2: I know. I was waiting on my package. And I was
0: Rachel.
2: Winston was like, babe, did you look at the website? And I was like, I mean, I copy and paste. It was terrible. Anyways, I won't do that again. Fair warning. And I've saved a lot of people. I told this on Smart Money Happy Hour, George and I's podcast. And I've saved a lot of people. People will DM me and be like, I got the USPS
0: Your mother got that exact thing 2 weeks ago and sent it to me and said, hey, take care of this. We need to get this back.
2: Yeah, I know.
0: And I went, I'm not going to take care of nothing. This is a scam.
2: So, any calls, any texts, I learned my lesson. Yeah, I don't trust them.
0: USPS does not have your text number.
2: No.
0: Hint. Neither does the IRS. Hint. Neither does a Nigerian prince. Hint.

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2: 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And always tell them the Talk Monster sent you.
3: How did I lose weight? 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

0: Kim is with us in Nashville. Hi, Kim. How are you?
1: I'm great. I saved up, Dave, $1.6 million in investments. I plan to use it for my retirement. I've also been using it as my emergency fund. My question to you is, do I leave my 6 months emergency fund in my investment account, or do I pull it out and put it in a bank, or do I put it under my mattress?
2: In the sock drawer.
0: It's more psychological than it is mathematical. Okay?
1: Okay.
0: Mathematically, you would be fine to just leave it sitting there. And you've got so much money. You've done so good. Congratulations. Way to go. You're a multimillionaire. You've got enough money that if you need $10,000 to, I don't know, bury a relative that died broke in Seattle, okay, and whatever, right? I'm making this up, right? But you could just reach over to the mutual fund and do a withdrawal, right? Wouldn't be a big deal. And so mathematically, that's okay. I personally would coach you, though, to set and label something as an emergency fund. And that's psychological. And the reason is, I don't know if it needs to be 6 months. It could only be three. That's fine. And just put it in a high-yield savings account at Fairwinds Credit Union or something like that, okay? And just something simple. And the reason is, then when an emergency hits, you don't stop and think, okay, is this a good time to pull money out of my mutual fund? Because it could hit the day that Trump bombs Iran and the market drops 3% that day.
2: And Kim's like, I'll just
0: I'll just put it on a credit card and pay it off after the bombing is over. You know? This is the kind of crap that goes through our minds if we're only doing math, and it's almost always the way life works. You know what I mean? That the emergency happens at exactly the wrong time. That's part of why they call it an emergency. And so I like having that money sitting over there in a stupid, underperforming, high-yield savings account. It's not doing nearly as good as my investments. That's what I mean by stupid, okay? But its purpose is not to invest. Its purpose is a buffer for me to keep my hands off my investments.
1: Gotcha.
0: So that's psychological, right?
1: Yep.
0: If 100% of the time we all knew we would dip into the S&P index fund and pull the money out for the emergency, no matter what the market was doing, but we just don't. We always play these mental gymnastics with ourselves. And so I have to trick myself into being smart.
2: Yeah. Well, and for me, there's just like an ease to having that high yield savings account. And we have Fairwinds, and it's on the app, and we have that. And then we have a whole other, you know, high yield savings account that we have for other savings that we're doing. But just that emergency fund, it's stayed there, and we'll beef it up still. Like one side, we still have that. And
0: the reality is you probably, honestly, Tristan, in your situation, Rachel's situation, my situation, you're probably, when you have an emergency, you probably got it in checking. You're probably not even going to touch the emergency fund. But having it there, there's just this weird little thing. And 3 months is fine. You don't need six. Because you've got a bazillion months in good after-tax investments. And so you're fine. You're not going to have a problem. It's just a matter of remembering that personal finance is 80% behavior, and I have to account for behaviors when I make these decisions. So it's an excellent question, by the way. And again, congratulations. I'm so proud of you. You've done so well. Millions of dollars. Wow. Very cool. All right. Bianca is in Tampa. Hey, Bianca, what's up?
3: Hi. Thank you so much for taking my call.
0: Sure. How can we help?
3: So my husband and I, we're so thankful we got introduced to Financial Peace University through our church. And I would say over the last year and a half, we've paid off all of our debt.
0: Wow.
3: Credit card, student loan, my husband's car payment. And I mean, we've been kind of working on this before, but we just really started focusing on it after we enrolled in Financial Peace University. And so we're at this point where we have our emergency fund set up. We're doing retirement, putting money away for our kids. But there's a caveat of I'm still leasing a car, and we didn't pay that off because we had this belief of, like, it's not really mine anyways because we've just been borrowing it, leasing it. And it has $10,000 left on the lease for about a year and a half, and I'm wondering if I should just pay that off.
0: Yes.
3: Okay. Should I buy out the lease? Is there any benefit to buying out the lease when the car is done? Okay.
0: No, you're buying it out now.
3: Okay, so you think I should just pay it off?
0: Wait a minute, is $10,000 the remaining payments on the lease or the buyout?
3: That's the remaining payment for the lease. The buyout is $42,000.
0: Okay. Mm. Do you have $42,000?
3: Yes, but I...
2: Do you like the car that much?
0: If you want the car, pay your car off. If you don't, then you need to sell your car.
3: And so... I guess because I don't own it, it's a lease.
0: No, you own it. Okay, it's an alternative method of financing, and it's a horrible method of financing. You have a car payment. Yeah. We need to get rid of your car payment.
3: Okay. So just pay off the remaining lease balance, which is $10,000.
0: No, you need to pay off $42,000, or you need to get rid of the car.
3: Okay.
0: One of the two.
3: Okay.
0: So what's your household income?
3: We're around $180,000 a year.
0: Okay. Well, you're doing really, really good, except you did some mental gymnastics on whether or not you actually own this car, trying to not deal with it.
2: It feels like you're renting it, though, is what the lease, like, psychologically makes you feel.
0: This is not Hertz. This is not Hertz. This is Lexus, okay? And so, pay it off or dump it. It's just like you have a car debt. Just pretend like you have a car payment and a car debt, because you do. You have a car payment, and you have a $42,000 payoff. And you have $42,000 in the account. Look at the car. Do I like the car? $42,000 worth. If I don't, it's time to sell the car. If I do like the car, then pay it off and keep it. You can do that, making $180,000. You're doing really good. Everything else that you told me is on point. You just managed to do an avoidance technique here. And I just sidestepped that thing and just let it drive on by. No pun intended. Yeah. And so, but no, it's still there. So, folks, here's the thing, and let's go deeper into her her position, I guess, on this. Car leasing is now 78% of the new cars that leave the lot. And a car lease, when you back out the numbers on it, and a closed-end lease works like this. You have a series of payments. At the end of the payments, you then pay a lump sum to own the car, or you turn the car in, okay? And that's you can run a financial, put those numbers, that stream of payments and a lump sum into a financial calculator, as opposed to the actual MSRP, the sticker price, and back out what the cost is of what's called cost of capital in a lease, and that is your interest rate. On average, it's 14.2% right now. So you borrowed money at 14% to buy your car on payments. And the car company knows that. That's why 78% of them leave the lot right now are leases.
2: They make more
0: money on leases than they do putting you on payments.
2: So there's more lease cars than just having a car loan.
0: Yep. And not included in the car debt that we're seeing increase. You know, we've noticed that we hit the trillion mark the other day with car debt.
2: Mm-hmm.
0: That's not even in the leases, because leases are not technically, as she pointed out, considered debt. However, it's exactly what they are. It's a contract to pay payments. That's debt. And it's at a 14% interest rate, cost of capital, okay? And so, and guess what? They don't disclose the interest rate. You know why? Federal Trade Commission disclosure regulations do not apply because it's not considered borrowed money. So they're sidestepping everything and screwing you people. Hello, Ford Motor Company. 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You're screwing people, and you're getting away with it.

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0: Tristan is in Savannah. Hi, Tristan. How are you?
4: Hey, brother. How you doing?
0: Better than I deserve. What's up?
4: Hey, so my wife and I are getting married next month, and we're blessed to be in a good financial position. But my question to you is, if you're starting over, what principles would you follow to build a strong family and lasting wealth over the next few decades?
0: Wow. That's an eight-hour seminar. It's a really good question. There's a lot of layers to that.
4: I agree.
5: And are you asking beyond money? Tristan?
0: Yeah, he's a strong family.
4: Mm-hmm. Yeah, mm-hmm. I agree. It's beyond money. We're blessed to be in the position that we are financially, so money's not really an issue. Mm-hmm.
0: The way the Ramseys would view this at my house is it would start with a foundation of faith. And so we would start with a spiritual foundation and say, all right, God is in charge, and now let's learn what he would say about these things. And that's where a lot of the things we teach here on the air have come from, is from Scripture. I mean, we present them in a non-Scripture, non-weird way, but most of the time. But the but you know, it comes down to, okay, how are we going to do this? And so an example of that would be, one of the things I learned when I started over was that I didn't ask my wife's opinion about anything. I just went and did whatever I wanted to do. And she was okay with that because she was raising babies and I was running a business. And so she didn't really want to go look at every piece of real estate I was buying. I was in the real estate business and I, you know, and I didn't ask her opinion. And so that's a huge mistake, to not be constantly communicating about the items in our life. And so, who can find a virtuous wife? For her worth is far above rubies. The heart of her husband safely trusts her, and he will have no lack of gain. And so once Sharon and I got aligned with, I don't make big financial decisions, she doesn't make big financial decisions, and we're in agreement on a budget, without the two of us knowing everything and being aligned on that. And so, you know, I had some 14-year-old Sea-Doos at the lake house, and so I bought new Sea-Doos the other day at the lake house to upgrade for the grandkids and everybody to ride on. But I didn't, you know, just call up the Sea-Doo dealership and go bring me some Sea-Doos. I said, hey, Sharon, one of them's messed up. We're getting some work done on them. We talked through what the situation was. It looks like the stupid things are, you know, time to upgrade. And we got the money. Any issue with that? No, none whatsoever. But she did not walk down on the dock and go, aren't those new? That didn't happen that way. So we're in agreement. We're in alignment. That's a big deal. And that has saved me. Like, we don't make large generosity plays, philanthropy. We don't write large checks to ministries in support of them without us both talking about it and praying about it. So we make decisions together. That's principle number one.
5: Mm-hmm.
0: Like, and that's a big deal. That saved me a lot of angst in my marriage and my relationship, and it's also saved me a lot of money because it kept me from doing some stupid stuff I would have done probably on my own without her speaking into it. And she might have done on her own without me speaking into it. So I think that a spiritual foundation, and out of that comes things like, I will have no lack of gain if I listen to my virtuous wife.
5: Mm-hmm.
0: And so out of that comes, you know, a godly man leaves an inheritance to his children's children. And so I'm going to plan an estate that changes my family tree. And that includes the character of the people I'm leaving the money to. If they're of poor character and I leave them money, it ruins their life. Because you become more of what you are when you get more money. And so, and we started talking about that to Rachel Cruz when she was 3 years old, to her brother and her sister when they were 3 years old. So, you know, you have to be a worthy steward. You know, and, you know, if you're faithful in the little things, you'll be given more to manage. This is a teaching for your children. So I'm going to teach my children to give so that they don't think the whole world's about them. They're not going to be entitled little brats, right? It's not about you.
4: Yeah.
0: You know, and so I'm going to teach them to be givers. I'm going to teach them to save, which is a sign that they have some discipline and they can delay pleasure, which is a sign of emotional maturity. I'm going to teach them to spend and enjoy their lives, because our Heavenly Father, if we being evil know how to give good gifts to our kids, how much more so the blessings come from Him. And so all of these things come out of that whole mindset. So, Rachel, you kind of sat and experienced that, I guess, mm-hmm. on the other side, being raised in that environment, imperfect, not perfect.
5: Yeah.
0: But we had it was very intentional.
5: Yeah, very much so. And I think, you know, money can easily become an over safety net, if you will.
0: Yep.
5: And so you have to be careful this balance. And that's why the generosity piece, I think, is really big. I feel like it keeps you in check. When you write a literal big check to something, there's something that just happens in the character of who you are. So that generosity piece, I think, is huge. And that plays into the character of you. You know, generous people are usually pretty humble people. That definition of humility, I think it came from Rick Warren, but he said, humility is not thinking less of yourself, but it's thinking of yourself less. This way of servanthood and looking at others, right, and what's going on in them, and it's not all about you. Because money can easily become the center point of your life, because you have the ability to go do whatever you want because you have the money, right? And so that it can easily become that your life is about you, that orbit. We put them back. Tristan, I was going to ask you, do you guys have kids? Is this your first marriage, or you got, where?
4: This is our first marriage.
5: Okay.
4: We are both faith-based. Good.
5: How old are you guys?
4: I'm 29. She is 25.
5: Okay. Yeah, that's great. And I'll just say, for Winston and I feel like one of the things we've learned, and we've been married 16 years, so there's a lot of people married much longer than us that probably have more thoughts on the marriage piece, but I have found the healthier we are as individuals, the better our marriage is. Like, when I find that Winston is like working on himself, and he's doing work over here, and if I'm doing that, learning and growing over here, like there's something about that where I think for a little piece of me getting into this, I thought marriage is the missing link, and that's what's going to like create this better person of who I am. And I think the more we've gotten into it, the more I'm like, wow, when Rachel takes care of herself, she's a better version of her, and same with Winston, and it's created a healthier marriage when that's been our perspective. And so there's something great in that. And then the thing that you told me early on in marriage, which I loved, was just serve each other. I think I was so worried about the roles and who's supposed to do what and what marriage formulas it's supposed to look like. And I remember you said, Dad, just serve each other. And there's something beautiful in that. Each of you has a voice. Each of your opinions matter. And so there's not that that hierarchy really wasn't, I didn't see that as much with you and Mom. It was a very equal level playing field.
0: Yeah,
5: with
0: by the time you were old enough to see it, that was there.
5: As
0: because of what I just described.
5: Exactly,
0: but
5: yeah.
0: Before you were born,
5: but
0: it wasn't.
5: I think that's big. Yeah. I think that is. For each of you to feel like you are heard and respected is big.
0: Yeah, submit yourselves one to another, says in Ephesians. Okay, that's serving each other.
5: Mm-hmm.
0: You know, and so I'm going to put your needs ahead of mine. I'm going to put the needs of the
5: family
0: unit ahead of my own little selfish desire for a new pair of shoes or purse or a gun. Or a car, or a fill in the blank thing.
5: Yep.
0: And there's nothing wrong with any of those things. By the way, Ramsey's have all those things. Sharon this week, Dave this week, you know, every one of those things. But it's not, those are not ahead of the good of the family unit's goals.
5: Mm-hmm.
0: It's not ahead of, they're not going to interrupt my generosity because I bought too many guns.
5: Right, right.
0: They're not going to interrupt my generosity because I bought some Sea-Doos.
5: Yeah, and another myth that I think we can kind of get into as well is that if I just have enough money, there's a level that problems, for the most part, kind of go away because I can just fix them. You know what I mean?
0: Like, no, the more crap you own, the more repairmen you have to know.
5: Well, that, but also, like, you're still human and people, and you know what I mean? Like, it's still... Life is still going to happen.
0: No,
5: and so it's not this over safety net like I was saying earlier. And there's something that I think I don't know, we can kind of creep into.
0: Yeah.
5: And then you're like, oh gosh, but it's not like,
0: well,
5: I'm
0: it's
5: I'm
0: almost
5: not
0: we're worshiping. We're getting our, we see God
5: safety.
0: Is, you don't say God is my provider. You say my mutual fund is.
5: Yeah, right. Yeah.
0: And that's a dangerous spiritual ground.
5: Yeah.
0: Yeah, I agree with you completely.

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Normal's broke. 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
1: For tomorrow night, rain and thunderstorms continue. Our low down to 73. Monday, showers and thunderstorms likely. Windy with gusts nearing 25 miles per hour, a high of 86. Monday night, showers and thunderstorms, 70 degrees. I'm Craig Allen on Talk Radio 102.3.

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0: Union Studio. Kim is in Baltimore. Hi, Kim. How are you?
1: Well, I've been better. So I'm sort of in a crisis situation at the moment, and I really need some advice. I'm a 53-year-old stay-at-home mom. I've been married 23 years. About 3 years into our marriage, my husband asked me to quit my career to help open a business. So I did so. I worked in the business with him for about 2 years, and then we got pregnant, started a family, had kids. So I've been staying at home with the kids for the past 17 years. Since then, he's controlled everything. He doesn't let me have access to any kind of account. I know nothing. He doesn't let me have access to anything. I get an allowance on the credit card once a month. Once that allowance cuts off, it's done for the month, and I have to wait for the next month to have money again. That allowance is supposed to cover my gas, everything for the kids, food, stuff like that. It's not a very generous amount.
0: How long has that been going on?
1: Oh, that's been going on the better part of the 17 years, pretty much.
0: Why have you tolerated it for 17 years?
1: Because I'm an idiot. I was scared. I've been scared.
0: What are you scared of? Him?
1: I'm scared of him, yeah. And I'm scared, like, anytime I go up against him, he punishes me by, like, taking stuff away or making my life even harder. Anyway, I have no access to anything. He gets a text message, even with the credit card.
0: How long has he been hitting you?
1: He doesn't hit me. It's all verbal. He doesn't hit me at all. It's just verbal and financial. Mm-hmm.
0: Where is your family?
1: Message. They're all gone. I don't have anybody. And he has parents locally that will stop at nothing to help him.
0: Wait a minute. I don't care about him anymore. So your mom and dad are gone?
1: Yes. They've been gone for 20 years.
0: Your siblings are gone?
1: My sister, yes, she committed suicide. I have one sister, but she basically not anyone that could give me any support. She's an alcoholic and not in a good place.
2: Do you have kids, Kim?
0: Yeah.
1: I do. I have two kids, twins, boys.
0: Well, how old are they?
1: We're 17. Mm. But this gets worse. So anyway, I recently found out he's having an affair.
0: Shocking.
1: He's secretly behind my back. Mm. Yeah, right. Secretly behind my back, he's in the process of opening a second location of our business with her, so she has somewhere to work. He doesn't know that I know any of this information yet. He recently went to the bank to get a new business loan to open this shop. I don't know how that's going to play into, like, debt. You know, like, is he opening this shop and making it look like he has more debt and, you know, wanting to divorce me? I did see that he had reached out about looking to get a divorce with an attorney. His father is his accountant, and him and his father hide everything. Basically, they make it look like the business is a loss every year, but every single thing that he buys, right down to his ED medication, goes on a business card. So he's paying for everything with business expenses, but then claiming that he doesn't make anything. And like I said, his dad and him hide all of this. So right now, I'm in the house with him. He doesn't know that I know that he's having an affair or starting a new business. I don't know what to do. I don't have any funds to get an attorney. In fact, he's laughed at me before in the past when I brought up divorce, and he laughed in my face and told me that I don't have access to money and that I could never fight him because I can't afford an attorney. And he's right. So I don't know what to do right now. I have so many legal questions to ask.
0: Yeah.
1: I don't know what to do.
0: Let's first establish that he's full of crap, okay? You have access to all kinds of money once your attorney shuts him down and takes half of what is in the accounts. And then in Maryland, they'll do that fairly quickly. And so, you know, if you get half of everything that's in his account, you got plenty of money for an attorney to fight him for years. And so he's bluffing, or he's an idiot and doesn't know what he's talking about, or both. But he's just got you, buffaloed is what we would call it. Got you cowed. And, you believe that he is stronger and smarter than he is. And he's not, he's not that bright. He's not that smart, and he doesn't have the law on his side. So, yeah, you do need an attorney, and you do need to leave as soon as you possibly can, and you do need to load the kids up and take them with you. But we just got to figure out where you're going to go. Are you going to go to a domestic violence shelter? Are you going to call your church, talk to your pastor? And then you get on the phone once you get out of there and find some, find some legal counsel that will take on this guy. And because legal counsel can get paid, they just got to get paid out of those accounts that he has control of. And it's very possible, very easy. Now, you can't give them a $10,000 deposit up front because you don't have $10,000, okay? But you can explain to them what's going on here, and some good divorce attorney would kind of think this is going to be fun.
1: Right.
0: They're going to mop the floor with him.
1: I know there's a good local attorney I've called. I have an appointment with her, but okay. It's her first available appointment's not till August the 18th.
0: Well, call her up and tell her you have a toxic, abusive situation, and you need to move the attorney. You need to get an appointment sooner.
1: I've told them that. That's the first they have. I've tried a couple times. They did put me on a waiting list.
0: Well, then call another attorney. Call another attorney.
1: Yeah. Okay.
0: You have to be done letting other people set the agenda in your life. An attorney that can't see me till August might not be my attorney. A guy who won't give me any money might not be my husband. A guy who has an affair, probably not going to be my husband. The accountant who's his father and is committing fraud to avoid taxes might go to jail.
1: Right.
0: See, I mean, by the way, tax fraud is criminal.
1: Right.
0: So what you were describing there not only doesn't survive an audit, but if the IRS proves it's intentional, then all players might go to jail, the accountant's father and the moron husband. And so, you know, maybe a call to the IRS and say, hey, you've got some players over here y'all ought to check out.
1: Am I correct in my thought that he's not legally allowed to be putting all this stuff on business expense? Like, I mean,
0: that's what I'm talking about.
1: Everything.
0: That's what I'm talking about.
1: I mean, that's not legal, right?
0: No, it's not.
1: And
0: at a minimum, it doesn't survive an audit. And at a maximum, it could be criminal.
2: And depending if they're hiding income and revenue from the company so they don't pay taxes.
0: That's criminal.
1: Mm-hmm. Right.
2: Yeah, mm-hmm.
0: There's tax avoidance and then there's tax fraud. There's two different things, okay? So anyway, but that's not the issue here. You know, that just is one more notch in the belt that says this is a bad guy. It doesn't really affect you because you're not going to be there anymore.
1: Right.
0: So, yeah, are you involved in a church at all?
1: I am not.
0: Okay. All right, hang on. I'm going to have Christian pick up, and we're going to hook you up with one of our financial coaches in the area and get you plugged in with a good church and get you plugged in with some good attorneys and see if we can't get you out of there pretty quick. Because this is done.
2: Terrible. I'm so sorry,
0: Kim. It's a horrible situation. What you've described is not something anyone should stay in.

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0: John is in Minneapolis. Hi, John. How are you?
3: I'm doing good. How about yourself?
0: Better than I deserve. What's up?
3: Well, I wanted to kind of pick your brain on my situation. So I am debating filing bankruptcy, getting a secured credit card to potentially buy my first house in 2 years. Right around COVID, I got myself into about 12 grand worth of debt. And I could pay $1,500, file Chapter 7, and start saving now. It is relevant to say that I got a better job since then. I now make anywhere between 10 and 25K a month. But I also have a girlfriend.
0: You make 10 to 25K a month, and you're worried about $12,000 in debt?
3: Yeah.
0: You realize how lame that sounds?
3: I know. I know. Yeah, but I'm also taxed at a heavier rate because it's considered
0: commission. You make $25,000 a month. You could have lived on 12 and paid off 12 in 1 month.
3: So you don't think it's worth it to save the money?
0: Oh, I think it's asinine. You make so much money. Go pay your bill,
3: well, it's
0: dude.
3: It's up and down. It's up and down, Dave.
0: Well, between 10 and 25, well, cry me a river.
4: $120,000
0: to 250.
4: John, you got $12,000 of debt. That's it.
0: You didn't call me with $1.2 million in debt.
3: Right. I guess it does sound silly.
0: Yeah. Okay. So let me back up. Let me back up three steps, okay? This money is new. This money, this income is very new, isn't it?
3: Yes.
0: Yeah. And that's why you haven't done the calculation I just did. Okay? So if you make $10,000 a month, that's $120,000 a year. If you make $25,000 a month, that's $300,000 a year. So you're making $100,500 to $300,000 somewhere in there in the coming months. But your brain has not caught up with that math yet because you've never made that before. And you certainly hadn't made it lately.
3: Right. And, well, I'm also, my girlfriend has good credit. And I'm trying to get mine back on track, but I have to take care of this debt first.
4: Well, the bankruptcy won't help that, John.
0: Bankruptcy puts you out of the house business for 2 to 3 years. And by the way, they're not going to let you file Chapter 7. There's a means test when you go to file a Chapter 7, which wipes all the credit card debt out. And the means test says, looking at your income, do you have the ability to pay this back? And the judge is going to go, uh-huh. And they're going to throw you into a Chapter 13 for 5 years. So your plan's not going to work, even if I would go along with it. And I'm not going to go along with it because it's not good for you. So what would be much better is, so you were making nothing before, hardly. I mean, you must have had no income, not had a low income before, did you?
3: Like $6,000 to $8,000 a month. Yeah, it wasn't that much.
0: Well, that's more than I was thinking.
4: Not bad, John. What's your lifestyle like? I don't understand.
0: What are you doing with all this money?
4: If you don't have a house, how much is your rent?
3: My rent is only $900. I had a repossession of a vehicle, and I've since cleared off a lot of my debt, but I still have this chunk hanging. And I went down. I bought two used cheap cars that we got in on trade at the dealership, so I had good deals on. And so I haven't planned on, that's what I kind of do, is just plan on keep paying cash for vehicles. But my girlfriend, I want to upgrade her vehicle, and I'm also helping her wipe out her credit card debt.
4: John, you're talking about filing for bankruptcy and upgrading your girlfriend's vehicle in one sentence. No, I think your priorities are all over the place. Do you feel that? Do you feel chaotic?
0: Do you sell cars for a living?
3: I'm a finance manager at a Ford dealership.
0: Okay, I thought so. Okay. All right, so let's slow down a little bit. All right. Girlfriend has started to become, in this conversation, high maintenance. She wants a car. She wants a house.
3: She doesn't want a car, but she gets
0: nothing until you get your grown-up life straightened out, honey. You got to get your grown-up life straightened out, and you don't be buying cars for people you aren't married to and buying houses with people you're not married to. And you certainly don't do that to make them happy, because they're not worth being married to if that's what makes them happy. So, warning, okay? So, So we're going to set her aside and let her have her little life while we date her, and we're going to look at John. Now, John makes $6,000 to $8,000 to $10,000 to $25,000 a month. So I want John to sit down and say, do the math. You know how to do math. You're a finance manager, for God's sakes. Sit down and do the math and say, okay, where is my $10,000 going? Where is my $12,000 going? Where is my $8,000 going? And then make it behave. I want you to buy food, shelter, clothes. You have $900 rent. Very good. Okay? Pay the cars off. Any car that is in your name needs to get paid off or sold, and you need to clear these debts. Now, then, as you know, you're sitting in the chair looking at credit reports every day. Credit reports age out. Anything that is not a bankruptcy stays on 7 years, but approximately 3 to 4 years out, an old repo, an old defaulted credit card that has now been paid off and made good, an old repo that has been cleared up and made good, the deficit has been negotiated out, all of that that's 3 or 4 years old hardly counts against you anymore. It might bump your credit score, but you can go get a house. But you need to put these things all paid off, all cleared, so you can get the credit report clock ticking, because when they tick off 7 years, they will all disappear.
3: Right.
0: Chapter 7 bankruptcy is 10 years, though, my friend. It stays on there 10 years. And when you have them fill out an application in your office at Ford to get a Ford Motor Credit loan, it doesn't say if you file bankruptcy, it doesn't show up on your credit report. It says, have you ever filed bankruptcy? That, and if you right. say, and if you say no and you have, that's fraud. So the answer is, you've for the rest of your life, you have to say, I filed bankruptcy while I was making $15,000 a month and I had $12,000 worth of debt. That would be stupid. You don't want to do that.
4: I'm at a loss for words. That doesn't
0: really?
4: Happen ever. I'm just confused. I just can't get in his brain. I'm not sure. I don't understand his logic. No, maybe.
0: She wants a nice car. She wants a nice house. And he wants to impress
4: her. But that has nothing to do with him filing bankruptcy. I mean, like, I just don't
0: understand. He thinks it's the shortest way to get there.
4: Of all of it, though, I don't. It just makes no sense. So, yeah, John, I would make it a goal. Live on $4,000 a month. It's plenty with your rent, lights, cell phone insurance, and throw $6,000 this month at the debt, and the next month the same. You're completely debt free. Get an emergency fund, and I would work on John. There's a lot of you said she wants a new car. It's like, no, she doesn't want to. I want it. There's a lot of ego in all of this. I would do some work on John if I were you, John. I would. I'd get to the bottom of what some of this that you're grasping at. You're grasping at a reality that's not there, and it's so interesting to hear you talk about it, because I don't know. I don't get it. I'm at a loss. I am at a loss.
0: Yeah.
4: And I think our audience is too. Everyone we all just kept looking at each other. Like, I don't get it. I don't know.
0: Well, it's.
4: And bankruptcy is the most extreme. I think that's it too. Bankruptcy is the most extreme. I think if he called and was like, I don't know, I'm thinking about doing debt collections and letting it go, you know, letting it go to be bad debt and be sold and then try to negotiate it. Like, even that, I'm like, okay, that's not a smart thing. But bankruptcy, I'm like, that's just the most, one of the most extreme things that you can do to yourself financially.
0: But somebody on TikTok told him that in 2 years he can get a house if he has no debt starting today. And the best way to get rid of the debt is bankruptcy.
4: Yeah.
0: And all of that, of course, was TikTok law, which isn't real law and isn't how bankruptcy really works. There's a means test.
4: You were very empathetic.
0: When you go in, I'm not.
4: You were,
0: I'm just trying to help. I'm just trying to make sure he hears me. That's all.
4: John, we
0: that's,
4: are for you. We
0: empathy.
4: Are for you.
0: We want you to win.
4: Yeah, I don't want that to be shameful.
0: We're just
4: not
0: confused
4: shameful.
0: By you.

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2: How did I lose weight? And I did. 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I did. I love this stuff. Listen, Brickhouse Nutrition been with me for a long time. So chatting with Miles, I'm up at like 235. 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
3: 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I'm living proof.
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6: you do pay for car maintenance, but he don't have to pay for it if there's not much. 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
7: Yeah, that's true. Yeah,
6: so that's what I'm thinking he's thinking about. I want to drive a nice car that doesn't require a lot of maintenance. 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If that's what you're saying, it's ridiculous to do it the way you're talking about. You should just buy the car and go buy a brand new car. It sounds like you're a multimillionaire. If you're a multimillionaire and you want to go buy a $100,000 car, go buy a car. Just write a check. And then 3 years later, if you feel like that car is getting old, then write another check. Get you another one. And you're going to take a loss on that car But you're going to take a bigger loss if you lease it, because 100% of the loss in value is built into the lease. So whatever you would lose by buying a new car and trading it every 3 years,
7: you're paying for it in the lease.
6: You're going to lose more than that by leasing, because the lease covers at least that plus a profit, plus a cost of capital.
7: And the interest,
6: yeah. So your theory breaks down. And if you think that leased cars have less maintenance than cars that are paid for, that are the same exact car, they don't. And there is no lease maintenance program. Now, you could rent one at Hertz, and Hertz will keep it, but that would be, like, super expensive, right? If you want to go over at Hertz or Dollar Rent-A-Car and rent you a car the whole time, they'll maintain their car. But you're going to pay through the nose for that, obviously, and that's not what you're talking about. So I'm thinking that what he's talking about is that a nicer car doesn't require as much maintenance.
7: And if I get a new car every 3 years, I'm not going to have as much.
6: And I don't have to worry about it. And if you can afford to do that and you want to do that, I don't have a problem with that at all. It's just you're losing a lot of money in the first 3 years is when a car loses its most value. Because cars lose 70% of their value in the first 5 years. And so a $100,000 car becomes a $30,000 car in 5 years. And so that's burning cash. But if you got a lot of money, you can afford to do that. Okay. I just bought a brand new Ford Bronco Raptor package. Okay. But I can afford for the thing to be worth nothing in a few years. I can afford for that. It's not going to affect my life. I've got enough margin. And if that's you, you got enough margin and you want to do this, I'm fine with that.
7: Mm-hmm.
6: You know, that's why you've worked. But don't
7: lease it.
6: Don't lease it. No, no. Horrible. Did I mention it's horrible? Rachel is in Huntsville. Hey, Rachel, what's up?
8: Hey, Dave. Okay, so I am newly married, and we are in the process of blending a family of five and getting a mortgage, taking care of a rental property, getting it set up to be rented, and still on baby step two. So right now, my question is...
6: wait a minute. Rental property. One of you that had the house that's going to become a rental property used to be your house?
8: Yes.
6: Why don't you just sell it?
8: So he, that could be a possibility.
6: Yeah, it is a possibility. Clear up all your debt.
8: So it's a tiny home, and it probably wouldn't clear up all the debt. It might bring $130,000. And
6: good.
8: So the house that we're in now, it was a fully remodel, so I have to refinance it because I have a HELOC on it, a personal loan, and the original $60,000 mortgage. So I
6: need but if you sell, how much other debt do y'all have other than what you just mentioned?
8: I have it all out. So like $9,000 in credit cards, $7,000 mm-hmm. in student loans, an $18,000 car.
6: Okay, and that's not, and then on the house, you've got a first mortgage. It's how
8: 170.
6: Much? 170. And the HELOC is how much?
8: The first mortgage is 60.
6: I'm sorry, 60. And the HELOC is how much?
8: 88.
6: And
8: a $15,000 personal loan. So 170 total is what
6: the personal loan is on the house?
8: Yeah, it was just I needed... extra that didn't want okay. or didn't
6: so
8: have it in the
6: 75 150 so 200k. What's the house worth?
8: 235.
6: Woo! Okay, you maxed this thing out, didn't you? All right, and the tiny house yep. that's worth 130, what's owed on it?
8: Nothing.
6: Oh, perfect. Sell it. Clear up 9, 7, 18, 15, and then refinance the 60 and the 88 on a 15-year fixed.
8: Okay. I mean, my husband is really wanting the rental income.
6: I don't
8: care.
6: Has
8: someone.
6: That's stupid.
8: Yeah.
6: We're going to borrow on your home, your $235,000 house, to buy a tiny house for rental income. Gross.
8: Yeah.
6: No.
8: Yeah.
6: And it's effectively what we're talking about.
8: My original question was, you know, like right now with the mortgage, was I going to do a 15 or a 30? And I wanted,
6: you're going to do a 15 because you're going to get rid of all this stinking debt.
8: Yeah.
6: When you only got 60 and 88, when you only got 60 and 88, and that's your only debts, and you refinance those on a 15-year fixed right now, you're talking about 5.5 or so.
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8: even
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6: I know, but you owe nothing on it, right?
8: Right.
6: Okay, so $130,000 in my hand will pay off 15, 9, 8, or, let's see,
7: 9, 7, 18.
6: You can even pay off a bunch of the HELOC. Pay down the HELOC. So
8: don't even do a refi of a mortgage.
6: I think you could pay off the HELOC and everything else and only have your first mortgage.
8: Yeah, with $60,000, that's
6: What's the interest rate on the 60?
8: 7.5.
6: A little rough, yeah.
8: And the ones that I'm looking at right now to do the refi of the house HELOC and personal loan, the 15-year is 6.625 and $1,700 a month.
6: Yeah, yeah. I wouldn't do that.
9: I'd sell the tiny house and be debt free with $60,000 owed on my home.
7: And then the thing is,
9: be 100% free. Get on a budget with your new husband. The two of you throw your incomes in together and let's go get rich.
7: Yes. And then if you guys want to buy a tiny home and rent it out in a few years,
9: no,
7: you can
9: do
7: that. Well, if they want to, some people
9: don't want to.
7: Dave doesn't want to. Rachel may want to. You, Rachel, you may want to.
8: Yeah. Well,
7: but if y'all do, just do it with cash. This is your ticket out.
9: A tiny home has a tiny market.
8: Yeah.
9: Nobody wants it.
8: Yep.
9: That's why it's just a fad. Yeah. No. If you get $130 for that thing and clean up all of this,
7: yes,
9: this
7: that's
9: is
7: your ticket.
9: Definitely what you want to do.
7: Mm-hmm.
9: And then you ask yourself, would I take a loan out on my home that has a $60,000 mortgage to buy a tiny home to rent? The answer would always be no. And effectively, if you don't sell it and do all this, it's the same thing.

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0: All right, here's a technique that will help you. It's helped me a lot. Make decisions like our last caller's facing. And it's one of the reasons you will hear me be so incredulous and so quick and harsh to judge on something, because it's the technique I'm using. I'll just share it with you. Inside baseball. Okay, here we go. It's called a sunk cost analysis. A sunk cost analysis is simply this. You don't make decisions based on how you got here. You make decisions, that's the sunk cost. You make decisions based on where we're going. So 5 years from today, what do you want your life to look like? Not 5 years ago, all these things happened. You don't do your analysis based on all the trauma or the bad decisions or the what you thought was a good decision, but now that you're married, it's not a good decision anymore, because you wouldn't do that if you were married. And all that kind of stuff. So all that matters now is we're getting married and we're moving forward together. She's got some kids. She has a house. I have a tiny house. Okay? That's all that matters. How we got here or what my little dream was prior to this doesn't matter anymore. The second, and the way you can determine the what's going to put me in the best shape 5 years from today is to reverse engineer where you are. Okay? And you ask yourself the question, if I had that pile of money in the middle of my kitchen table, would I buy that item? You can do that with anything.
1: Mm-hmm.
0: You can look up, like, you know, there's an old joke that says there's two great days of owning a boat, the day you buy it and the day you sell it, right? Which means that usually by the time people get rid of a boat, they're sick of their boat. Now, I'm a boat person. I've got a couple of boats, and I'm not sick of them at all. They're excellent boats. They're Mastercrafts, world's best ski boat. There's an advertisement for you. And, you know, but I'm not sick of them. And so, but I do know what they're worth. And if I look down on the dock at that boat and I say, that's not true. I won't use real numbers. But let's just say that boat's worth $40,000. Okay? And if I had $40,000 in the middle of the table, kitchen table, and I didn't own that boat, would I go buy that boat today? If the answer is no way, then sell the boat. Because you'd rather have the $40,000 than the boat. That's the reverse engineering of it. Okay? So, if you look up at her situation and you say, I can rent out my tiny $130,000 tiny house for $500 a month. Meanwhile, I can pay payments on $9,000 worth of credit card debt, $7,000 worth of student loans, $18,000 worth of car, $15,000 worth of personal loan, and $88,000 worth of HELOC. Those payments are going to be a lot more than the rent that tiny house will bring in, and that tiny house being sold will clear up all of those payments. So the way you would reverse engineer that and say, if I didn't own this tiny house and the only way I could buy it would be to borrow 88 on a HELOC, 15 on a personal loan, 9 on a credit card, 7 on a student loan, and 18 on my car to go buy this tiny house, would I go buy this tiny house by doing it that way? And the answer is hell no. Not even close. You wouldn't even think about doing that. You know? Not even close. You know, no way would you trade a $500 rental income for getting rid of all those payments. Ever. No way. Doesn't make sense. And so that's why it's instantaneous for me to give that answer. But all I did was I just reverse engineered it. Is if you didn't own it and you had $130,000 sitting in the middle of the kitchen table and you could either pay off all of this debt with it or you could go buy a tiny house. Well, no one in their right mind would go buy the tiny house. It's a ludicrous mathematical equation. Not even close. And it doesn't matter how we got here. That's where we are.
1: Mm-hmm.
0: So you reverse engineer it and you ask yourself, would I do that? No, I would not do that. It'd be asinine to do that. I'm not doing that. And so that's why we can answer her with such force so quickly. And you can do that for yourself anytime. You say, okay, I've got money in a stock. My grandpa gave me a stock. Well, I don't care. I don't care where you got it. You have Exxon stock, and you have $400,000 in Exxon stock. I don't know anything about Exxon. I've not looked at it lately. I don't know what the stock is. I'm not making a judgment about Exxon one way or the other. But you just ask yourself, if I had $400,000 in the middle of the kitchen table, would I go buy Exxon stock? Probably not, because you were not well diversified, but you just got it from your grandpa, and it's not like it's his family Bible. It's stock. It's not got an emotion tied to it. And so if you wouldn't go buy it again with that same amount of money, then don't keep it. And if you do that, if you practice that exercise, you can make decisions on whether to buy an investment, whether to keep an investment, whether to buy an item, whether to keep an item, instantaneously. It's the same part of your brain that says, I'm going to throw all this stuff away because I'd rather have a clean closet. It's the exact same part of your brain that you're using.
1: It's the clutter out. Yep.
0: It's a declutter. It's a cleansing process. And you say, would I do it again if I hadn't already done it? No. Then undo it and sell the car. Sell the boat. Sell the Exxon stock. Sell the tiny house. Whatever it is. But if you go, oh, no, I think in the next 5 years the best possible investment on the planet is a tiny house bringing $500 in rent on a $130,000 investment, which, by the way, sucks as an ROI. But if you really believe that's the best thing, then you should keep it. But you can't possibly believe that. Okay. All right. Katie is with us in Portland, Oregon. Hey, Katie, what's up?
2: Hi. Thank you guys so much for taking my call.
0: Sure. How can we help?
2: Okay. My husband and I, this week, just combined our finances.
0: This week?
2: This week. It's brand new.
0: Okay. How long y'all been married?
2: We've been married for 3 years.
0: How many?
2: Three.
0: 3 years. Okay, good. Okay.
2: Yes. We've been together for 8.5 years. And that entire time, it was made very, very clear that we were never going to be combining finances. The reason for that being, he had a previous marriage and through a bunch of different things ended up having to go bankrupt and has a lot of trauma where finances are concerned. And so I never expected to be combining finances with him, even though it was something I really wanted. But because of our debt and just our situation, he did come to me and finally said, hey, okay, I guess this is something we can try, because
0: wow,
2: it was something
0: good
2: I was
0: for
2: pushing
0: him.
2: For.
0: Good. That was hard for him.
2: It was incredibly hard for him, and it happened immediately after a big moment of conflict, and so I just think there was a lot of trust.
0: A lot of humility.
2: So
0: good for him.
2: He's a great man. I had been sending him videos of your guys' for a little while, so that may have helped. But yeah, so my question really just boils down to, we've been sitting down trying to figure out how to restructure, how to combine, how to do this smoothly.
0: Oh, it's messy, isn't it?
2: It is.
0: It's a very, and it brings up all the emotions every time you look at a number.
2: And every time I look at him, he looks like he's going to puke, and I feel so bad.
0: Just give him a hug.
2: I hug him all
0: and remind him that you think he's a great man. Let me just tell you, this is a hard thing you're doing.
2: Okay.
0: But it's worth it. If it is strenuous, and it's causing your stomach to come up in your throat, both of you, that means you're good human beings. You're facing awkwardness to get a better future.
2: Well, we were gifted Financial Peace University by our neighbors, who have become our very best friends. And they are the biggest fans of you guys, and they believe so much in your process.
0: Let me tell you what.
2: And so,
0: I'm big fans of you and your husband.
2: Hey.
0: And I think the way you've approached this conversation and his humility and what he's doing, is not going to mean it's going to be easy. Mm-hmm. I can only promise you that it will get easier. When we combined our finances, I almost puked every night because I was used to being in complete control, and I no longer was. I was now accountable. 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
3: From ABC News, I'm Dave Packer. Iran saying it's reclosed the Strait of Hormuz just days after the U.S.-Iran ceasefire deal. Iranian state TV says the military issued an order to shut down the waterway in response to Israel's continued strikes in Lebanon. ABC News foreign correspondent Britt Clendett has more from Jerusalem.
4: What we are seeing in southern Lebanon is a ceasefire in name only between Israel and Iran-backed Hezbollah. It was announced on Friday, but within just hours, Israel was pounding southern Lebanon yet again. Authorities saying at least 16 people killed, more than a dozen wounded. Israel saying it targeted Hezbollah positions in response to incoming fire. Hezbollah accusing Israel of striking first.
3: Meanwhile, Iran says it's sending a delegation to Switzerland for talks with the U.S. President Trump's special envoy Steve Witkoff, Jared Kushner, also in Switzerland for the talks, which are facing challenges here at home.
5: Even some Republican members of Congress are openly criticizing this deal, saying it's a win for Iran, because even though Iran has made no new nuclear commitments, even though these talks are now stalled, the country is already getting the economic benefits. For the first time in decades, Iran can now freely sell its oil on the global market.
3: ABC's Selena Wang in Washington.

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2: 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Chris Markowski is the watchdog of Wall Street.
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1: All right. Welcome, everybody. Welcome. Welcome to the Watchdog on Wall Street show. Guys, I've got a story this week. It actually takes me back 30 years. Actually takes me back 30 years. And we've been hard at work at Markowski Investments this week looking to try to help as many people as we possibly can. There's an investment firm out there that advertises heavily, satellite radio, magazine,

0: 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Well, as it turned out, and I didn't catch it. I didn't catch it. I don't pay a lot of attention to these ads. I guess they raised their firm minimum to $1 million. Okay, that's their choice. I've got a lot of friends in this industry at one firms where their minimums are 5 million, 10 million. Okay, that's the way that they want to run their business. They happen to be very good at what they do. Obviously, they're peers of mine and friends of mine. Everybody decides to do things differently. But what really set me off with this is the fact that clients that didn't have $1 million anymore were basically given a new advisor, not even in the United States. Costa Rica. Yeah, I'm not making this up. I'm not making this up. And we've checked, and it's, you know, again, plenty of people. This is not the first time that we have dealt with this at Markowski Investments over the years and trying to help people out. Again, it really bothers the hell out of me. What we're finding out is many of these clients of the firm were already being overcharged. Now, you know, that they're pawning them off on somebody in Costa Rica, and they're paying the advisors in Costa Rica not nearly what they'd be paying them in the United States. So it's turned into a nice little profit center for the folks over at Fisher Investments. I think Fisher got bought out by private equity. It sounds like something private equity would do. I wrote a column back in 26 years ago. Entitled Call Center Hell. And I started off the column that said, if you'd like to beat your broker with a stick, press one. And at the time, that was the regulatory agency. It wasn't called FINRA. It was called NASD. They had started an investigation into the infamous Merrill Lynch customer call centers. We warned everybody about these Merrill Lynch call centers. This is when Merrill Lynch, basically doing the same thing that Fisher is doing now, were rounding up all of their poor clients, their poor customers, and they herded them off to a call center. Yeah. This was, I guess it started around the turn of the century. Merrill Lynch obviously looking to enhance their bottom line. They wanted to maximize their bottom line, so they sent all of their poor mom and pop clients with assets that were below their firm minimum. I think at the time it was $500,000, if I'm not mistaken. Maybe it was less. There was a call center set up in Hopewell, New Jersey, and Jacksonville, Florida. In a 1999 memo that we discovered, man, I'm getting old. A district director for Merrill Lynch referred to the class of people being herded off to call centers as poor people and said advising and helping them was nothing more than charity work. At the time, I remember Merrill Lynch was running an ad campaign. It was their Total Merrill. Yeah, they weren't talking about that in their Total Merrill campaign or Total Bull Excrement campaign. No pun intended. That's their mascot, isn't it? A bull? If you think it's bad enough to push people off to call centers where they will be handled by pimple-faced rookie yes-men whose ink hasn't even dried on their business cards, what happened to those, again, charity work clients after arriving in little Dante's version of call center hell? The call centers turned out to be exactly what I thought that they were going to be. Churn centers, where investors' portfolios were dumped into high commission, underperforming, unsuitable investments, all in a systemic attempt to boost firm profits and executive bonuses. stories that were written about this, you know, talking about how, you know, taking employees. Because again, what Merrill Lynch used to do, they used to go into like big companies like Boeing or whatever it may be. Oh, we'll help you with your 401k plan when you're done and all sorts of stuff. And story after story of these employees getting absolutely not decimated, because decimated is 10%, losing 70 to 80% of their assets. When I started in the industry, again, the firm I worked for only dealt with high net worth individuals, and it didn't sit well for me. Anybody familiar with my background and where I came from? And, you know, my dad was a school teacher, had a, you know, side hustles and a side business, janitorial business. I worked for them, and I never really understood why you wouldn't want to help people, why you wouldn't want to help to build people's wealth up. You can go back other stories that we've covered over the years. You know, when Morgan Stanley decides to buy Dean Witter during the whole dot-com run-up. The sole purpose of buying Dean Witter was so they could unload all of their dot-com stocks from the rich clients and put it on their poor clients. They actually, at the time, the stock ticker symbol was MSDW. Where's Dean Witter today? Remember, Dean Witter was an investment firm for the masses. They used to have locations inside of Sears Roebuck all over the country. Same thing, you know, holds true. You go and you take a look at all of the internal emails. These firms, again, let's go back to the dot-com run-up at that point in time. Goldman Sachs calling their smaller clients Muppets. I mean, their smaller clients at that time were people that had $10 million or more. You know, this is one of the things I, quite frankly, I never really seem to understand. Kind of common knowledge to some people. I mean, if you're out with somebody, you're thinking about doing business with somebody. So, you're out with them at a restaurant. You're out with them at a restaurant, and they treat the waiter horribly, the staff horribly. Would you do business with people like that? I mean, these big firms have proven time and time again that is their nature. That is who they are. They are the scorpions. When are you going to get stung by these firms? Yeah, for the life of me, I really don't get it. I gotta explain this to everybody again and what we do. There's no firm minimum at Markowski Investments. We're different from everybody else. No velvet rope. There's no guy outside of Markowski Investments with an earpiece and a velvet rope. We don't have bouncers. There was a study that I was looking into. This is several years ago. It was basically what they called the mass affluent investor, the Main Street investor, and how pessimistic mainstream investors actually are. And these are people that are, they're getting going. They have a net worth of anywhere between $100,000 to $1 million, and that's not including their primary residence. And most of these people, they don't feel like that they're good enough. They don't feel like they're wealthy enough to go out and retain a decent financial advisor outside of, you know, the little, you know, fast food McDonald's, you know, Ameriprise, Edward Jones nonsense that's out there. For years and years and years, and again, I stopped because it was just a waste of my time, quite frankly. Every financial planning industry conference would ultimately have a speaker on practice management. Yeah, we got a speaker on practice. We're going to tell everybody how to run their practice. And you, the title, you'd sign up for these things, how to run an efficient and profitable financial planning practice. That would be like a title of one of these things that they'd have. And each and every one of these experts would sing a song and dance about firing clients. Discarding the little guys. They're wasting your time. Only focus on your big clients and dealing with and taking care of them. Yeah, you know what? I get it. There's a certain type of client out there that needs to have their butt kissed all the time. We just don't have them at Markowski Investments. We just don't. I mean, I'm not in that business. I don't have time. And they understand that. That's just, which is great about my firm. Because we're here to help everyone. Sure. A smaller, again, who cares if it takes up some of our time? It's worth it. I'm speaking, and I guess this is kind of self-serving to some degree, but it does make us feel good when we've had clients for decades and watched them build wealth and helped them build wealth over time. That mass affluent client out there. They're people too. I just can't seem to understand how you're going to say, I'm sorry, goodbye, I'm not going to help you. You don't have enough money. You're not good enough. But that's who they are. We would never reject anyone based upon his or her net worth or account size. And I get it. You know what? Fisher Investments. What's his name there? The guy running the Fisher. He's getting old. Probably selling it to private equity. They're probably saying, hey, we got to cut costs here, there. This is a way we can improve our bottom line. We're going to buy it at a certain price. We're going to flip it at a higher one. To me, that's not Adam Smith capitalism. That's wrong. And I can argue with people about this. That's just business. It's not business. It's not good business. There's good money and there's bad money. That's bad money. Everyone is welcome here. Do not be fearful when you go to our website, watchdogonwallstreet.com. 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I don't know. I don't want to. No. We're here for you. I invite each and every one of you to become a part of our family. We're growing and growing and growing the right way. 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A lot of stuff we got to go over on the program today. Don't go anywhere. We'll be right back.
1: Why are young Americans having fewer children? They cite the same reasons again and again. Economic uncertainty, housing costs, the expense of raising a family, fewer stable long-term relationships, and a culture that now prioritizes personal fulfillment over family formation. But there's a larger question. What happens when a nation stops replacing itself? Population grows older, labor shortages, fewer workers to support the safety net. Programs like schools and Social Security weaken. A nation is in decline when fewer people are willing to invest in the future. Every generation inherits a country from those who came before. The question is whether enough Americans still believe the future is worth building. I think it's time we start asking ourselves some serious questions about the changes we're watching unfold. 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

0: taking Wall Street's liars, crooks, and cheats out behind the woodshed. 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
1: Welcome back. You know, I'm gonna go over something. You've seen some of the run-ups in SpaceX and other companies out there. I want to share with everybody a story. And again, it's in regards to the people's portfolios. I've been around long enough to see people do really, really dumb things with their portfolio because they go all in on something because they're sure. What is that? Is it Mark Twain that had the line? It's not things that you don't know that get you in trouble. It's the things that you do know that just aren't so. I don't know many people are watching the World Cup right now, but Spain, a favorite to win the World Cup, tied the country of Cape Verde. And I'm going to be brutally honest. I had no idea where in the world Cape Verde was. I'm telling you right now. I'm like, who? Where? It's a country off the coast of Africa that has 500,000 people. Tied. And the reason why I bring this up is because somebody bet $1 million for Spain to win that game. Put $1 million on Spain to win. And all they would have won was $80,000 if Spain won the game. Well, guess what? They lost $1 million. Nassim Nicholas Taleb, the gentleman, again, I'm a big fan of his work and his risk management. He's someone that is just, you really should follow. He has a story about a turkey. Okay. And basically, how a lot of all the financial engineers and all the people out there that claim to know, smartest minds out there, why they get crushed all the time. He said, think of a turkey. Think of a turkey that is fed well, that is cared for by this nice butcher every single day, fluffs up the hay, fed well for over 1,000 days. So that turkey's statistical models prove with absolute certainty that the butcher is his best friend and his life is great. Everything that the system's perfectly safe. Then, one day, the day before Thanksgiving, that turkey got hit with something, what Taleb would call a black swan. They happen. Stuff comes out of nowhere. I have written about this very same thing. I did a column several years ago that got a lot of attention entitled Even Blue Chips Die, where I basically went through all of these companies that were supposed to be the greatest things. There was a stock list that was put together in the late 1960s, early 1970s. It's called the Nifty 50. 50 stocks that you could buy and you can hold forever. Think of General Electric, for crying out loud. General Electric is basically the SpaceX of 1880. It was like a merger put together. General Electric in 1900, they had their first innovation lab that was out there. Think about all of the things that General Electric invented over the 20th century: turbine engine, X-ray machines, ultrasound, all of this stuff. Remember, GE brings good things to life. I remember that. Again, I'm a bit of a softie when it comes to babies. Remember that commercial that they had with the first time I ever saw your face? There was that Roberta Flack song. There was shown the ultrasound. It wasn't long after that where the company fell apart. These are realities of life, and these are the realities of your portfolio. This is why you have to manage risk, have to love risk. I love risk, but you have to manage it properly. Never, ever, ever let risk lead to ruin. I don't care how sure you are, how smart you think you are. Those are the people that end up getting absolutely wrecked. Have to take another break. 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
1: Poor choices and bad stewards. One of the things, and again, you know, you guys listen to me, you hear me here. Again, hopefully you're listening to my podcast on a regular basis. I am brutally honest. I say again and again and again here on the program, there's no spoonful of sugar to make the medicine go down. If you are looking for an investment firm that's going to tell you what you want to hear, don't come to Markowski Investments. We're going to tell you what you need to hear. It's the way it is. And yeah, oftentimes, you know, we get people, their accounts coming in, and they're, quite frankly, they're asking us for Mission Impossible. Mission Impossible. I was hoping I could retire at 62, and they bring over a bunch of accounts. Some of them, again, blowing my mind, that sitting all in cash. Oh yeah, I left that job several years ago, and I transferred, you know, my 401k to my IRA, and I never you know, just invested the money. I'm like, you didn't what? I am going to tell you where you're at and where you need to be. And I'm going to tell you another thing as well. Okay. I'm not a magician. We're not showing you doubles and triples on your money overnight to get where you need to be. No, nobody can do that. That's a lie. It's really important, people in life. Yeah, it's the same thing that I teach my children, same thing I teach the kids I coach, the same thing I teach my clients. I think a surefire way of putting yourself on the right path when it comes to anything, it's not just money, relationships, your job, whatever, is to take full ownership of everything. Take full ownership in it. If you're not going to blame anybody, you blame somebody, then you put it on something else, or you blame a situation, or this event occurred, or that event occurred. If you take ownership of your situation, then you can change your situation. You can fix your situation. If you place blame somewhere else, you fix blame, you cannot fix the problem. And that's what we're here to do. And again, I have to admit, it happens, you know, ungodly amounts of time. Does it make me sad? Yeah. When I have to sit somebody down and say, hey, you're going to have to change the way you're living your life. You can't do this anymore. You can't be this far into credit card debt. You cannot continue to spend this type of money and expect to get where you want to be and do the things you want to do and provide for your kids' college education and all of this stuff. And it's so unfortunate that, again, people are concerned, many people, not all, about what other people think of them or how it's going to look on friggin' social media, than doing the right thing by themselves and their family. I can't tell how many times do I mention number 9 on the Markowski Investments Financial Independence Top 20. You have more wealth than your neighbors, and they don't have a clue. You know, you gotta live the life, people. You know, the old lesson of the ant and the grasshopper. You live your life like the ant. You store away, you put away, you delay gratification. Those are keys to being successful. Yeah, it drives me berserk. People all pointing at this one's wealth and pointing at that one's wealth. You have no idea what they sacrificed or what they did to get to where they are. The hours that they put in, the time that they spent. I hate that division that people have in this country. Like, oh, because someone's done well, Oh, they've obviously gotten over on someone. Not my clients. They've worked their butts off. They've made good choices. And inevitably, people, sometimes we make bad choices. We're human. I get that. It's okay. Take responsibility for the choices you make. Learn from the mistakes that you have. Own your mistakes. Move on. Again, if you're looking for an investment firm, if you're looking for guys to tell you what you want to hear, to kiss your buttocks, as Forrest would say, you've come to the wrong place. Want to get things done the right way? 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

0: This is the Watchdog on Wall Street.
1: All right. I'm going to say something here on the program, and I know it's going to tick off a large segment of people listening. They're going to get angry, but you know what I love? Trillionaires. I do. I love trillionaires. I love anybody who goes out and is successful at what they do. I love Lionel Messi this past week. 38 years old, hat trick in a World Cup game. And watch him play and how good he is at what he does. I tell this to my, I always point this out to my kids. I point this out to anybody. Whenever you have an opportunity to see somebody that is unbelievable at what they do, I don't care if it's an artist, an actor, athlete, that doesn't make any difference. A business owner, you watch and you learn from them. So, everyone decided to get nuts because that's unfortunately where we're at in this country. This politics of division. They're talking about trillionaires and Bernie Sanders is getting all upset. Elon must rise to trillionaire status. It's not a time to celebrate. It's a call to action to take on the unprecedented income and wealth inequality that now exists and the greed and power of a ruling class that is destroying the social fabric of America. Bernie, you, what a jerk. You haven't built anything in your entire life. You have grifted off the taxpayer. You don't create jobs. The people that you employ are paid for by my tax dollars, by Elon Musk's tax dollars. Trillionaire? And this is one of the things that, again, grinds my gears. And again, it's also, it's sad just how little people know in this country when it comes to, you know, and pundits on TV. They don't even understand how the stock market works, for crying out loud. If Elon Musk, they actually think that he could, like, cash in his SpaceX stock and get $1 trillion. Like it's a casino chip. He doesn't have $1 trillion. He has a company that's valued at a certain price in the publicly traded markets. They start selling, that thing is going to tank, for crying out loud. Actually, it's one of the risk factors in regards to SpaceX is Elon Musk's health. I've never bought anything. I have never bought anything from Elon Musk. I've used his Starlink service, the hotel I was staying at. One time I said, oh, this is Starlink, and it was outstanding. I've never bought a Tesla vehicle. Actually, it's not true. I'm sorry. Okay. I paid for my blue check mark on X. So I did send him some money. I'm hoping that Elon Musk is worth $15 trillion in 10 years. If Elon Musk is worth $15 trillion in 10 years, what do you think he's come up with? What do you think he's built and created? Neuralink. We might be seeing people who are paralyzed walk again. We might have somebody on Mars. This is what wealthy people do. They build, create, protect, and teach. This is what we say again and again on the program. You get the people out there, the Bernie Sanders of the world. Ro Khanna, who I happen to like because he seems honest, obviously doesn't know. Again, he's another guy, never had a real job in his entire life. Tearing down someone that is out there building companies, employing people. Have to take another break. I'm not done with this yet. We're got a little more. WatchdogOnWallStreet.com. WatchdogOnWallStreet.com. Our site. Again, become a part of the Watchdog on Wall Street family. We like people who build. We like excellence. Don't go anywhere. We'll be back.
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1: I'm broadcasting from my studio in Florence, Italy right now. So I'm going to bring up pizza because I'm having quite a bit of it here because it's bloody outstanding. The left-wing mind doesn't understand wealth, doesn't understand how the world works. In their mind, the economy is a pizza. And to them, they have a job of dividing up the pizza. They got to make it fair. Got to make it fair and equitable. Did Elon Musk take any of your pizza? Did Jeff Bezos take any of your pizza? No. They built their company. They didn't take from anyone. They created. Week in, week out here on the program, I ask each and every one of you out there to go out there. We're all tasked to do this. If everybody did this, build, create, protect, and teach. But what does Ro Khanna and Bernie Sanders and Elizabeth Warren do? Did they go out and do any of those things? No, they take. They want to take people's money. They want to get their grubby little hands on it and filter it through Washington, D.C. with all the ridiculous government workers there, little Don Finucci's in their white suits, wetting their beak, got to get their taste, and then disperse it as they see fit. Do they have any skin in the game? Do they have any risk involved? No. It's actually funny. Elon Musk, kind of put out a funny put out a funny tweet after this, you know, whole trillionaire thing came out. He says, time to get that volcano lair I've always wanted. The old James Bond there. Remember when Blofeld had that, was it You Only Live Twice? The volcano lair in Japan. Think about, again, I mentioned General Electric earlier on in the program. Think about that company. And the things, you know, that was their, that was used to be their, remember their kind of the commercial there? GE, we bring good things to life. My grandfather, from Poland, came and didn't have a high school education, taught himself to be a draftsman, very smart, and worked at General Electric. And real fond memories of childhood, again, early 1970s, was him taking us. They had like a, you know, bring in family day to the General Electric in Schenectady, New York. And we would see all of these things that they were working on. I mean, back then it was printers. I remember seeing printers and some, you know, robot, remote control robot style. It's just, and just being absolutely amazed. Again, General Electric established in 1900, an innovation lab. Is everything that Elon Musk going to come up with, is it all going to work out? No. No, but he's going out there and he's building and creating, and he's creating wealth. That's what we are supposed to do. You want to be a trillionaire? Who wants to be a trillionaire, right? You want to be a trillionaire? Go cure cancer. Come up with a cure for cancer. You probably good chance you're going to be a trillionaire. Am I wrong there? How would that be a bad thing? People, they just don't have any understanding of wealth creation or stocks or how things work. I remember hearing this argument from somebody because I remember they were talking about, there's an asteroid out there. It's solid gold. And they're like, wow, man, if we could bring that asteroid down here, how rich would everybody be? And I'm like, no. That would just increase the amount of gold and the value of gold would be depressed. And again, it's the whole concept of money and scarcity and buying and so that people just don't get. Don't be that human being. Don't be that human being that's going to go out there and look at someone's success and want to tear them down. Learn from them. You don't know. I wrote a story about this years ago when the boss shrugs. You don't see, someone, look at that. Look at the nice car that they have and the nice house that they have or whatever it may be. You don't know their backstory. You don't know how many hours they work. You don't know the sacrifices that they put in. And it could be anything. Grandma, the late, great Kobe Bryant. You ever see documentaries on him and the amount of work that he put in? Yeah, his dad was a professional basketball player in Italy. Okay, so obviously he had some talent that God gave him. What he did with that talent? Everybody's watching that, I haven't seen it yet, that Nadal documentary on Netflix. My brother's a big tennis guy. He says, I got to watch it. And how hard they worked. It didn't come easy, people. I explain this. Again, I love summers at Markowski Investments and the Watchdog and Wall Street because I got interns. And they see. Like, you get up every day at 3:00 in the morning? Yes, I do. Yes, I do. Can you do that? No, not everybody can. You see what Elon Musk, he still works 16 hours a day. And again, people are like, oh, look at Bezos and his yacht. So what? That's his choice. He worked his butt off. Go back, you can see pictures of Bezos packing boxes of books when Amazon just sold books. We should be lifting up people like this, not tearing them down, celebrating excellence, not looking to destroy it. Each and every one of you, I'm going to say it again, build, create, protect, and teach. 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We'll be back.
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4: From ABC News, I'm Dave Packer. Iran saying it's reclosed the Strait of Hormuz just days after the U.S.-Iran ceasefire deal. Iranian media says this is in response to Israel's continued strikes in Lebanon. ABC's Selena Wang.
5: That framework of a deal signed between the U.S. and Iran stipulates that all hostilities must end. That would include between Israel and Lebanon. But the problem is that neither Israel nor Lebanon were party to that deal.
4: But does Israel want this deal? Executive Vice President at the Quincy Institute, Trita Parisi.
6: If there is a deal between the United States and Iran, and if the sanctions are lifted, from their standpoint, this will be a huge strategic defeat for Israel. Israel would prefer for this war to continue.
4: Meanwhile, Iran says it's sending a delegation to Switzerland for talks with the U.S. On the American side, J.D. Vance flew to Geneva Saturday and will be joined by Special Envoy Steve Witkoff and Jared Kushner at the negotiating table. Dangerous flash flooding across the South as the remnants of Tropical Storm Arthur continue to unleash torrential rain. A state of emergency in Mississippi.
7: Thunderstorms pounding parts of an already soaked Mississippi, swamping roads and flooding neighborhoods, raising the threat for even more high water. Mississippi's governor warning the state is far from in the clear.
8: There's actually an elevated flooding risk in virtually every county in our state.
7: In San Antonio, Texas, first responders carrying out multiple water rescues. Waterways there overflowing.
4: Team USA looking ahead after a hard-fought win against Australia. ABC's Christian Cordero.
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10: T-Zero. 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
11: 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It was electric. 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
4: Well-known author, investment banker, consumer advocate, analyst, trader. 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
7: All right, before I forget, I guess it's so much we got to go over on the program today. I got a look at this, and I'm like, oh, man, you got to be kidding me. No, I'm not. We're seeing more and more. The SEC is actually noticing this, where you're seeing advisory firms, investment advisors out there that are, how shall I put it, obscuring basically compensation conflicts, failing to disclose revenue sharing arrangements, overcharging clients. This is, again, they've been cracking down on this for some time, but again, they're finding more and more of it. The SEC's Division of Examination said its examiners continue to find advisors recommending higher cost share class. Again, this blows my mind. It really does in today's day and age. It blows my mind that people are still doing this. And again, I'm sorry.

0: Okay, it's not a mistake.
1: Like, oh, it's just an error.
0: No, it wasn't. Okay, you knew exactly what you were doing. Steering client cash into revenue generating sweep programs. Again, this is something as well where advisors oftentimes are offered kickbacks by their clearing agents because, hey, well, you know, sweep the cash into this interest bearing account that is well below what they should be paying. The clearing agent knows that. And because they're getting a little bit extra of a vig based upon the value of money, they also kick back to the advisor. How is that putting your client's interest above their own? Knowingly doing anything like this, I mean, you're not a fiduciary. Examiners also uncovering operational failures that went well beyond disclosure deficiencies, including advisors charging fees that were inconsistent with advisory agreements, billing clients for assets that should have been excluded from fee calculations, failing to apply reduced fee breakpoints. I mean, I can go on and on and on. Yeah, funny thing is here, again, I mentioned here on the program, I never have to pay for a vacation my entire life. Fund companies would fly us here, there, and everywhere. I remember when hedge funds tried to do that all the time. We don't take a dime. I'd take a dime for this radio show. I won't take any advertising. I won't do it. There's a right way of doing things and a wrong way of doing things. And again, I'm sorry. Okay. Advisors nickeling and diming clients and pulling this type of crap. It's ridiculous. It really is. Anyway, I got to get into the good old third rail. And again, this is another one of these Mary Poppins moments. Okay. Anti-Mary Poppins moments. Spoonful of sugar. Yeah. No spoonful of sugar on this one. I've been discussing as of late, not only here on the radio show, on the podcast, what's going to happen in 2032. When Social Security is going to be cut, by a minimum of 22, maybe as high as 27%. I got a laugh this past week. It was actually a story. Oh, a group of Wharton professors have discovered that, well, you know, Social Security might not be cut in 2032. It might be cut in 2033. And I'm like, do you guys have anything else better to do with your time? You actually put that report out, which might be true, might not be true. Might you want to spend your time and maybe try to solve this problem? You got a ticking time bomb there in the corner of the room. Oh, you know what? Well, it's going to blow up in, it's going to blow up in 15 seconds. It's going to blow up in 20 seconds. Are you kidding me? Yeah. This is an issue. And what I'm hearing from many, many people out and about is that I don't like it. They don't want to believe it. And somehow, I don't know if you're one of these people, but I'm going to be honest with you. Shame on you. Shame on you if you think that, you know, they should be raising taxes on kids. Shame on you. We put the youth of this country, they're already $40 trillion in debt, and you want to tax them more? No. We have been warning people about Social Security since the turn of the century. And I was targeting at that point in time my generation, Generation X, and explaining to them, I said, listen, don't plan on getting this. The numbers don't work. They just don't. It makes no sense whatsoever. When we basically are structuring people and talking to them about their finances, we say, hey, listen, let's pretend Social Security's not even there. To pretend it doesn't exist. You get the check, you get the check. And that's how we've handled things. I wrote a column, again, it's going back 26 years, titled Social Insecurity. And I started off, I said, you know, you're 20 years old. You're 20 years old and you're about to take your first post-collegiate job. You're minding your own business, watching a football game on a Sunday afternoon. Then all of a sudden there's a knock on your door. You go to the door, open it, where on your step stands a tall, lanky gentleman with a long white beard. And he's, oh my God, he's wearing red, white, and blue. He's holding a briefcase. He said, hello, my name is Sam. And I'm from the Big Gov investment firm, and I'm here to start your special Big Gov retirement plan. And you politely tell Sam that you're not interested in what he's selling, and you start to close the door when a swift kick props the door open and subsequently scares the hell out of you. Sam looks you straight in the eye and tells you, you, my friend, do not have a choice. Yeah. If I were to show up at someone's door and present to them, as you know, from Markowski Investments, the same investment plan that the government does, I'd go to jail. I go to jail because it's a Ponzi scheme. Buddy Roosevelt, okay, he understood the necessity to change Social Security. In 1935, in an address to Congress, he stated that for perhaps 30 years to come, funds will have to be provided by the states and the federal government to meet these pensions. But after that, it's going to be necessary to move what he called voluntary contributory annuities, by which individual initiative can increase the annual amounts received in old age. I want everybody to imagine. Could you guys imagine? Imagine, even if they just took a portion of your Social Security money. Let's go back to, we'll just go back to when George W. Bush wanted to do it in 2005, 26 years ago. Hey, we can deal with the financial crisis. Again, the financial crisis was the greatest thing happened to the Bush's plan if it got instituted in 2005, because people would be buying in at a low level when things came back down. Could you imagine what people would have in their accounts today? You know, it's a shame. It's a shame. It really is. And there's a funny story, and this is true. Bob Kerry, he was the former Democratic senator and governor of Nebraska. He asked he asked Daniel Patrick Moynihan, who was the late senator from the state of New York, said, why are liberals so reluctant to consider changing Social Security so that it guaranteed wealth as well as income? And Moynihan replied, it's because they worry that wealth will turn Democrats into Republicans. Again, that's, you know, elephants and donkeys and stuff like that. It's kind of different today than it was back then. But we have to do something. The numbers didn't add up. You can take a look at regards to various different actuarial tables. You take a look, the original Social Security program, the Kaiser Wilhelm of Germany, was it mid-19th century he put it together, and that was a scam of the get-go, and people realized it, and they had to change it. I'm sorry, and I know I got to tick off a lot of people out there. I'm relying upon that. That's my account. I put money into it. You didn't put anything into anything. You understand? You have no legal right to Social Security. There's been two Supreme Court cases. This is how the government gets away with having a liability that's not a liability. They don't put it on its books. This is why it doesn't show up. As far as our national debt is concerned, it can be canceled tomorrow and you have no recourse. People still happen to think and believe that they have some account somewhere. Some bank somewhere, like Gringotts Bank from Harry Potter, protected by dragons or Social Security money. You don't. It all goes to the same place. I'm sorry, we need to have an honest conversation. And it's going to be a difficult one. But nobody's doing it. We can't deal with healthcare in this country. We got this ticking time bomb going as well. And we got United States senators worried more about college football and NIL money, for crying out loud. Now, trust me, I'm not stupid. I get it. I understand You know, asking people, oh, you can't ask people to work longer. Yeah, you can ask certain people to work longer. You can. Yeah, you can. I'm sorry. You can ask people that were not roofers and weren't doing, you know, backbreaking work and stuff like that. We can find a way to structures where certain people can have to work longer before they can actually receive it. Make some changes here and there. But ignoring it is not going to do a damn thing. And it's going to be a hit because I've seen it happen before. I've seen it happen. It happened in Europe. Then the European financial crisis. Remember that in 2010? Pensions were cut in many countries. And people suffered. They didn't know how to deal with it. This is coming down the pike. Again, be aware of it. Don't ignore it. Prepare for it. And again, we're not going to be able to tax our way out of this. It's just not going to fly. Well, you know, we're going to tax rich people more. Well, you got to tax them more, then guess what? Then you got to pay them out more. Well, then we're going to means test it and they're not going to get it. Well, then you know what, people? Then at some point in time, you got to be honest with the American people and just call it another entitlement program, another type of welfare, because that's what you're going to have to call it, because you're going to be taxing people over 50%. You add payroll tax. Don't call it payroll tax. Call it a tax. If that's what you want to do, you want to get to a point in time in this country where, you know what? You made under a certain amount of money in your life, and then your fellow taxpayers got to take care of you, and you want to live in a country where, guess what? Everyone's going to be getting taxed at a ridiculous level. People at the highest levels, well over 50%. Yeah, you're going to find a lot of people moving out. That is the reality. Yes, we have social insecurity. Let's stop ignoring the problem. Have to take a break. 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
1: I want to quickly explain something. I go off on a lot of financial reporting, and I laugh at it because you get these wizards of smart out there that they claim to know why the market went up that one day and why the market went down one day. And whenever I'm asked, I'm like, oh, really? And I don't even know at 4 o'clock. I don't pay attention to that because it's nonsense. Well, if the market went up, there was just more buying pressure than selling pressure, and vice versa. Daniel Kahneman, he had a great way of explaining this, and it's kind of how, you know, business news works. And he explained, it was interesting. He said the day that Saddam Hussein was captured, the same news organization explained, okay, I'm using air quotes, explained both the bond market going up and going down. See, after Saddam Hussein was captured, it was interesting. Treasuries rose. And the headline on Bloomberg was, hey, the capture made the world safer. Right, sure. Yeah, all of a sudden the world's safer. Guy living in a rat hole. Anyway, half an hour later, after that story came out, treasuries fell. New headline said, oh, geez, this boosted the appetite for risk. So you have the same event, opposite stories. The market moved first, and what happened is that these fools on TV and the news media, they have to reverse engineer a reason. And that's how financial commentary actually works. Again, another one of the reasons why I quit. I'm not doing the Brady Bunch boxes anymore. I'm not going on those ridiculous shows because, again, it's a lot of noise more often than not. Anyway, got to talk a little bit about Kevin Warsh and the Fed. First and foremost, I am happy that Kevin Warsh has said, hey, you know what? We don't want all of our Fed governors going out on CNBC and Fox Business and giving all of these speeches all the time. He wants the Fed to just shut up. Stop trying to explain everything. And I think that is a step in the right direction. I'm also a big believer that I don't want to even have quarterly reporting anymore. I think, quite frankly, it's nonsensical. Again, I know the big trading firms out there love it. They love it. Gets people moving. Another reason to buy, sell, all that sort of good stuff. But for average investors, it's nothing, quite frankly. One of the things that I found interesting, I wasn't shocked at all. Wasn't shocked at all that, you know, they weren't going to obviously lower rates or raise rates. They're in a wait and see mode. But he did get a 12-0 vote on this. The ongoing joke kind of behind the scenes when it comes to Kevin Warsh is that, oh boy, Trump's not going to be too happy with this because he wanted Kevin to lower rates and doesn't look like he's going to do so. And geez, I wonder if Kevin's going to find himself in trouble with some sort of, misstep on a mortgage that he took out years ago. You know, remember that with Paige. Anyway, he wants, and he's made it perfectly clear, that inflation has been too hot for way too long. Again, he reiterated the Fed's target rate at 2%. I am going to reiterate that my target rate is 0%. I know we've been well above it for some time. We're over 4 right now. But I for the life of me, I don't understand why it can't be 0. And I try to explain it this way. You know, think of a dollar. What is a dollar? What's a dollar? Yeah, it's a unit of measurement, people. It's a unit of measurement. And we debase that unit of measurement. Again, Warsh is perfectly clear. He understands inflation is a monetary issue. You know, it's funny is that it's actually under the purview of Congress It's under the purview of Congress, weights and measures, and this should be the same. But if you compare, you want to compare great running backs. I've explained this before. You had Jim Brown. I'm biased. Syracuse University, greatest running back, could be the greatest running back of all time, also phenomenal lacrosse player. And you can compare the yards that he ran to Eric Dickerson. You can compare it to Walter Payton. A yard's a yard, right? A dollar's not a dollar. You got to use inflation calculators to basically figure things out all the time. It's even funny when they talk about, hey, that movie, you know, grossed X amount of dollars. Well, you know, adjusted for inflation, what does it actually mean? The job of the Fed is to be, and it should be, monetary stability. We have to get that back to that point in time. Inflation is a tax. It's a tax on you and I, and it's wrecking us at this point. It's an insidious tax. Watchdog on WallStreet.com. 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Get there. We'll be back.
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0: taking Wall Street's liars, crooks, and cheats out behind the woodshed. 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
1: Welcome back. Yeah, I kept thinking about Kevin Warsh, and it reminded me of in that movie 48 Hours, Eddie Murphy, when he goes into Torchy's and he wrecks the place. Your new sheriff in town, Bridget Hammond. Yeah, new sheriff in town, Kevin Warsh. Please reduce the balance sheet. We need to get inflation under control. It's devastating to people. I almost thinking about trying to task my interns this summer. We're coming up with a Watchdog on Wall Street Markowski Investments inflation calculator. Yeah, I use inflation calculators all the time to, explain or to look things up. And those are the government numbers. Those aren't even the numbers that I actually trust or believe in. And it's much worse. I mean, for years here on the show, people have been listening to this program and you're told, oh, there's no inflation out there. And I'm like, yes, there is inflation out there. It's kind of how they weasel it around you and make you feel, oh no, those numbers look great. Oh geez, look at that. How about that? Look at that television set. You can buy a $100 Vizio at Walmart. Yeah, but what about groceries and the things that people have to buy and utilize every day? What about healthcare? A myriad of different things. That's what counts. That's what really matters to people, is the things that they're spending money on every single day. And we're going to talk maybe a little bit later on in the program. Hey, Apple's going to be having to raise prices on their iPhones and other electronic devices because of, it's their input costs are going up because of data centers and the amount of memory chips that are being used. That's actually not inflation, people. It's actually not inflation. That's something else entirely. Inflation is always a monetary issue. And the easiest way we can get it under control is if we stop spending so much and we live within our means. We're close to $40 trillion in debt. And you can't even get your arms around that number. But to me, it's a national disgrace that we're willing to do that and put that on our kids and our grandkids' credit cards. Anyway, moving on. Moving on, I had this article sent over to me. As many people are aware here on the program, I've taken issue with private equity and many of the shenanigans and things that are going on in society today. And there's actually a question. The title of the article is a question: has private equity ruined capitalism? And listen, there's some things in our world, like business world out there, that people, they think is capitalism, but it's not really capitalism. To me, true capitalists want to sit down with someone and they want both sides to walk away happy. Capitalism is not a game of demonic musical chairs. And I've been well aware of demonic musical chairs. We've talked about demonic musical chairs here on the program for a very long period of time. And be honest with you, private equity is not the first one to play this game. Basically, it's, in essence, pumping up the value of something and finding a sucker. Who is going to be the last person holding the bag? Like in the game of musical chairs, we played as kids at birthday parties. At least I did. Music stops, find a chair. If you're left standing, you're out. And this game has been played for some time, and we're seeing it right now. A lot of companies that have been absolutely wrecked. Absolutely wrecked by private equity. I've had friends that have sold their very successful businesses. They're now getting phone calls back. We want to buy it back. Want to take it over. All of these Wizard of Smart, Ivy League, I call them Kendall Roys. They remind me of the character Kendall Roy, the movie Succession. They got their little puffer vests from their private equity company. And they think because they got an Ivy League degree, they understand how all businesses work. And all they do, they come in and they make, oh, yeah, we could save money here. We're going to cut costs here. And they failed to realize that, you know, actual business owners had certain practices, things in place for a reason. Here's that old saying, you know, if you buy a piece of property and you have a fence on the property, you don't tear down the fence. There might be a reason why that fence is actually there. That's what they do. Oh, yeah, we're going to cut costs here. We're going to eliminate the doorman at this thing. And they fail to understand there's reasons behind things. They think they're so damn smart and they're wrecking businesses. And again, they're still playing that game and they're doing it in my industry. And it's not going to turn out well. And we're seeing this happen now. Buying out registered investment advisories at ridiculous multiples. Ridiculous multiples where I see that next to no way they're going to make money on this over a very long period of time, looking to flip the actual clients that is in essence they bought into the private equity company, turning them into the victims of demonic musical chairs. That's not capitalism, people. That's not that, and not in my world. Getting over on someone is not a success. Creating a client for life, doing business with someone for decades, if not generations, that's true capitalism. Have to take a break. 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We'll be back.
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1: I'm tempted. I'm tempted to, you know, actually reply. I've always been to reply and save messages and emails and whatnot and phone calls and reply to people that, you know, doubted me on my assertion. And I've had a lot of that over the past couple of years with Donald Trump and people that have, you know, they're all in on him. I'm never all in on any politician, any human being. That's not how I work. I voted for the guy three times, but as I've explained, I'm very disappointed with many things. I like some stuff, disappointed with others. But man, oh man, was I really getting it from people when it came to this whole Iran situation. And again, yeah, we told you exactly what was going to happen. To a T. We told you exactly what was going to happen. And you watch all of these various different sycophants and pundits and people who are paid to post things out there, turning themselves into a bloody pretzel, trying to justify this. But I'm going to tell you something that's going to shock everybody at this point in time. I'm chalking this up as a win. That's right. I am calling this at this point in time. I am calling this a win. Why am I calling it a win? I'm calling it a win because we're not involved with this thing for 20 years and it didn't cost us trillions of dollars. If we get out of this, you know, ends up costing us, I don't know, $400 billion, okay? Not happy about it. Not happy about it by any stretch of the imagination. But hey, you know as well as I do, could have been a hell of a lot worse. Again, I'm going to give you my reasons why this is a win. Because a lot of people are very, very angry. You know, the surefire way that you understand that this is a win is the fact that all of the people that were rooting for this thing, the Mark Levins, all those raw neocons out there, warmongers out there, they're freaking out over this. They're upset. Yes. Okay. Did the president, I'm going to tell you exactly what he thought, okay, what his calculation was and was wrong. Okay. If you remember, this is a Wonder Woman. She's a superhero. It's got the truth lasso. If Wonder Woman could round up, lasso Donald Trump, and he had to actually come out and tell everybody what transpired. Well, I'm going to tell you what he would say when we get back. Don't go anywhere. You're listening to the Watchdog on Wall Street Show. Hey, again, do me a solid, guys. Okay. Make sure you subscribe to that podcast of ours as well. That helps me grow this program and get the word out. 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Don't go anywhere. We'll be back.
0: Chris Markowski is the Watchdog on Wall Street.
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1: Yeah, we've done quite a few podcasts over the past several months on this Iran war. And you know, I talked about from the get-go, asymmetric warfare, unintended consequences. If Donald Trump had, you know, the Wonder Woman truth lasso around him, I think it probably goes something like this. He thought that he could, this, he's going to make quick work out of Iran in the same way that they handled Venezuela. I'm sure he had, and again, we already know, he had Netanyahu and others pressuring him heavily. He didn't listen to Joint Chiefs, didn't listen to Marco Rubio, didn't listen to J.D. Vance. Again, thought that'd be lickety-split. You get it taken care of. And you can actually go out, you can listen in some of the statements and the things that were said by him and Pete Hegseth right after this thing got started. Man, they again, aged like milk, sitting outside in the Florida sun, and just how far off they were. And one of the statements being made is, we hold all the cards. We made it perfectly clear here on the program that that just wasn't the case. We didn't hold all the cards. Yeah, we got outstanding military and airplanes and ships and all this stuff. But again, our military in this case was more fragile in the sense as we can't bring those aircraft carriers too close. Can't bring them within 1,000 miles. That's a problem. Couldn't handle that straight. And we said from the very beginning that that was going to be an issue. Last week on this program, we told you. We told you what was being said, what oil executives were telling the president and what they were warning everybody else on, that this could get bad very quickly. Our concern from the very beginning with this was $150 to $200 a barrel oil global depression. We said it here on this program. The reserves that were built up by Japan and China, somewhat European here in the United States, they're at record low levels at this point in time. And the oil executives said, hey, listen, it's going to get ugly fast. Again, I'm broadcasting from Europe, and it's been all over here. The president said, he admitted it at the G7, that he had to do this. He said it. If you don't believe me, look it up. I know the mainstream media in the United States, they don't like, you know, covered a lot of these things. He said, what do you want, a global depression? He knew, and that's what we said from the get-go was going to happen unless this thing was done lickety-split. This, you know, now they're parading all of the various different members of Congress. Well, you know, at least we got them to agree not to have a nuke. Yeah, I'm going to be honest with you. They had a fatwa against obtaining a nuke. And I'm gonna explain this to you. Why would they need a nuke? I'm throwing it out there. Why would Iran learned that they can basically, if they want to, hold the entire global economy at bay the way things are right now with that street. That's a really inexpensive weapon. Oh, yeah, nuke. What do you need a nuke for? Oh, you get a whole bunch of drones and right there. You control that. You can shut off oil. Look what it did. I mean, people, I'm chalking this up as a win in the sense that we got out, and it's, God willing, it's going to be over with. I am hoping, and we should all be hoping and praying. Because again, you take a look. Yeah, Iran's back in business. All sanctions, okay? All sanctions have been lifted. They get all of their money back. They're going to get $300 billion in reconstruction. I'm curious to see who's going to get those contracts, okay? I am hoping, because I'm never really a big fan of sanctions. I'm hoping that maybe, just maybe, that country will want to be, you know, join the rest of the world and do business, and, you know, things will go away. I don't know. I'm hoping that's the case. But even better, you know, this is a wake-up call. This is a wake-up call for the Pentagon and how we're doing things. And how we have to change our procurement. We've talked about this here on the show. We don't need more aircraft carriers. We don't need these weapons systems that cost a fortune. The future, obviously, is drones. This story I was reading the other day talking about how long it takes to roll out some of these missiles at $2 million a pop. And you compare that, you know, to $10,000, $20,000, $30,000 drones. Yeah, you know, I think we talked about it last week on the show. We were talking about, you know, German tanks versus American tanks in World War II. Yeah, quantity is, what's that old saying? Quantity is a quality all its own. We're depleted right now. I mean, it is what it is. But maybe, just maybe, we'll learn. We'll learn. And you know what? And we'll focus our attention back home. Back on the things we need to work on in the United States. I mentioned Social Security on the program. I don't know, maybe, gee whiz, our healthcare system is an absolute disaster. Maybe we'll work on that. Work on getting prices down, lowering regulations, getting rid of government waste. The things that I voted for. 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Don't go anywhere. We'll be back.
0: Chris Markowski is the Watchdog on Wall Street.
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4: From ABC News, I'm Dave Packer. Vice President J.D. Vance joining Special Envoy Steve Witkoff and Jared Kushner in Geneva, where they're set to sit across the table from Iranian negotiators. This is Iran has now closed the Strait of Hormuz to maritime traffic again. Iran says it's because of Israel's actions in Lebanon. ABC News foreign correspondent Britt Clendon is in Jerusalem.
5: Both sides showing a lack of restraint, the fighting threatening to upend those peace talks between the U.S. and Iran. Iran's foreign ministry saying the U.S. is not fulfilling its commitment to the memorandum to compel Israel to stop its attacks on Lebanon. All eyes now on President Trump to see what pressure can be applied to Israel and the focus on Lebanon as a pressure valve where this whole deal could unravel.
4: At least 12 people say police and neighbors were shot and another person also injured as a pair of drive-by shooters opened fire on a Juneteenth celebration late Friday evening on Chicago's South Side. Michael Blount was at home at the time of the shooting.
6: All of a sudden, you hear this loud bop, bop, bop, bop, bop, bop. I can hear the rapid fire of gunfire.
4: The victims' ages range from 17 to 47 years old and were taken to different hospitals. A 26-year-old man was last listed in critical condition. Thunder in Biloxi, Mississippi. And flooding across the South after the remnants of Tropical Storm Arthur tore through Mississippi under a state of emergency for flash flooding. At the World Cup, Team USA looking ahead after a hard-fought win against Australia. ABC's Christian Cordero in Seattle at the site of the match.
7: Fans packed watch parties from coast to coast with the host Emerald City decked out in red, white, and blue.
8: 2-0. It was amazing. It's like we knew it was going to happen.
9: I came from Florida. It was electric. I would say that it's like the loudest that I've heard a sporting event in a long time.
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1: Anyone who sees him to call 911 immediately.
2: President Trump says that the U.S. Park Service has arrested multiple people for, quote, vandalizing the Lincoln Memorial reflecting pool and pledged to work to begin immediately to repair the peeling lining. One of the men seen arrested on video, a former Olympian, saying he didn't vandalize anything. Dave Packer, ABC News.
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4: Here's the official forecast for tonight. Partly cloudy, down to 68. Tomorrow, mostly sunny. A chance of afternoon showers and thunderstorms. High temperature of 88, but the heat index could make it feel like 96. For tomorrow night, rain and thunderstorms continue. Our low down to 73. Monday, showers and thunderstorms likely. Windy with gusts nearing 25 miles per hour. A high of 86. Monday night, showers and thunderstorms, 70 degrees. 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
10: All right, welcome back. Hey, another thing I want to touch on. I know we were talking last hour, talking about, you know, what we can learn. And it's important to learn from one's mistakes. And unfortunately, we don't really seem to do that much here in this country. All of the military conflicts we've gotten ourselves involved with post-World War II. And what have we actually achieved from all of this? Again, we make mistakes, we should learn from them. And whether it be regime change, wars, trying to bring democracy to certain

0: place, or whatever we're being sold at this point in time, that's not what our founders had in mind. And again, I find it fascinating. Everybody's, you know, these people, rah, rah, celebrating 250-year history of the United States and what we've done, but we've lost our way. And at some point in time, you know, maybe we should, you know, celebrate the ideas of the founders. Go back and read the Federalist Papers and the things that they warned us about, because we're not heeding their warning at this point in time. We're arrogant. You know, we built this nation on their ideals and what they structured in that United States Constitution. And we're arrogant right now in our wealth, and we don't listen to what they've warned us about. And here we are, you know, $40 trillion in debt. And you know, they want to spend $1.5 trillion on our defense budget next year. I'm pulling my hair out here. We've been outspending the next nine countries combined. And again, we didn't lose a battle with this situation with Iran, but we essentially lost the war, right? Same thing with Vietnam, though. And I've talked about asymmetric warfare here on the program. We just don't seem to learn. Another thing I wanted to touch upon here, because again, this is, you know, everybody likes to talk about China, the great China boogeyman out there. I have never bought into that. When I even get those China hawks out there, and you just ask them the question, why is China a threat to the United States? What would they stand to gain? Just ask that question. What? Based upon what? We're their best customer. For crying out loud. What would they gain? And the Taiwan question comes up. And again, I respond to them like this. Taiwan, I got to take Taiwan. I'm like, well, first and foremost, we don't even recognize Taiwan as a country. We don't recognize Taiwan as a country. Just throw that out there first. Second, if they really wanted to go and take Taiwan, if that was something in the cards, right? That they had planned to do it militarily, why wouldn't they do it now? You don't think that they're aware of our current predicament and how we've been depleted with arms? What are we going to do at this point in time? And again, good luck selling that one to the American people. Hey, yeah, we're gonna send your kids off to defend this breakaway province island off the coast of China. Right. That'll fly. China doesn't want to take over the country militarily. They want to absorb the country. The morgue. That's kind of how they've operated throughout their history. You go back, you take a look at the emperors of China. It was basically a tribute system and how they operated. So no, I'm not buying it. And you take a look at China's economy, because this is something that I've been following and we've actually talked about here on the program. Okay. They wanted to turn their economy. They need to have more consumption, but they don't have it. Consumer spending falls for the first time since COVID. And this is in China. And these are the Chinese numbers. Okay, they're nonsensical. Okay, they're obviously much worse than this. I've explained here that their financial crisis, well, their real estate crisis in China, okay, is massive. Okay, ours is how shall I put it? Was a popcorn fart compared to what they're dealing with right now and how difficult it is. They are a nation that is reliant on selling stuff, exports. And it's causing issues around the globe. It is. You already got the trade issues. Europe has basically had it. I'm in Europe right now. I can't tell you how many BYD cars I see. They're everywhere. Chinese cars are everywhere. Europe's now saying, hey, well, enough is enough here. We can't do this anymore. We're going to have to do like a made in the EU type of a situation. That's keeping them afloat. So you mean to tell me a nation that is that reliant upon exports is going to go and start a war that's going to tick people off where they might get sanctioned and not be able to export anymore? How is that going to fly? So, you know, when you see these hawks talking about, you know, these things, and listen, I have to be competitive. We fell behind in hypersonic weapons. Again, hypersonic missiles that China has renders what? Renders our aircraft carriers kind of sitting ducks. But we're going to spend more money on that stuff? Anyway, moving on. I saw Senator Rand Paul. Again, I'm a huge fan of his. I'm also a big Thomas Massey fan as well. He tweeted this out, and again, it just falls on deaf ears. He said, printing money to fund government spending is a choice. Inflation is the consequence of that choice. When inflation erodes the value of your paycheck and savings, the government is taking purchasing power from you. It's again, this is unfortunately the country we live in. There's a song by Coldplay, came out like 2009, it's called Violet Hill. And there's a line from that song. It said, when the future's architected by a carnival of idiots on show. And that's what we have. And again, one of the things I try to do here on the program, we don't try to divide people. We try to bring people together. I am a conservative guy, a libertarian guy. I believe in the United States Constitution. But as much as I disagree with, you know, for example, I was ripping into Ro Khanna earlier on today, I am going to treat him with respect, even though he's wrong. We have to stop violent people. We have to understand that there are idiots on both sides, and these people in Washington, D.C. want us divided. That's why we're not solving any problems. They just talk about them, hold hearings, create content for their YouTube page. We're the fools in this. And again, we need to choose a little bit more wisely. Remember, I've talked about the word. It's not even a real word. It doesn't make any sense. It's an oxymoron. Priorities, right? With an S. You can't have, there's no such word as priorities. It's an oxymoron. People use it all the time. How can you have more than one priority? You can't. We need to focus like a laser beam on getting the spending under control. That's why, again, go back to the early months of Trump's second term with DOGE and cutting ridiculous regulations and cutting government spending and cutting government workers, and how excited everyone was, how excited small businesses were. Not like that now. What we need to have happen, okay, to bring back those animal spirits. You want to get the economy growing again. No more drama. No more liberation days. No more wars. No more uncertainty. Majority of my clientele, and I've talked about this before, are many of them small, mid-sized business owners from all over the country. And that's what I am. And it's tough. It's a tough business because, again, you're dealing with all sorts of things that are happening. Again, you talk about tariffs. You know, you're not, you're a smaller company. You're not able to absorb hits that larger companies are able to do and, you know, negotiate with suppliers and things like that. It makes your life that more difficult. Regulations. And I've explained regulations and taxes and all sorts of stuff and costs. It's like a minefield. But when things are constantly changing all the time, it's difficult to pull the trigger on certain things, especially when it even comes to hiring new workers. You don't know what your costs are going to be. I mean, God willing, we get these oil prices back down. That's going to be a step in the right direction. Again, but focusing on really what's going to make, you know, talk about making America great again, MAGA, making America great again, okay, is getting out of the way. Allowing businesses to go out there, like I say every single week, to build and create. And just like all of us need to do, build, create, protect, and teach. Anyway, take a quick break right here. 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
1: Why are young Americans having fewer children? They cite the same reasons again and again. Economic uncertainty, housing costs, the expense of raising a family, fewer stable long-term relationships, and a culture that now prioritizes personal fulfillment over family formation. But there's a larger question. What happens when a nation stops replacing itself? Population grows older, labor shortages, fewer workers to support the safety net, programs like schools and Social Security weaken. A nation is in decline when fewer people are willing to invest in the future. Every generation inherits a country from those who came before. The question is whether enough Americans still believe the future is worth building. I think it's time we start asking ourselves some serious questions about the changes we're watching unfold. 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

0: only man who is taking on the Wall Street establishment. 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
1: Welcome back, everybody. It is the Watchdog on Wall Street show. Always honored to have you tuned in to the big program. Whataboutism? I want to talk a little about the evils of whataboutism and something that we really need to get away from. And again, the sheer volume of venom, poison that is running throughout this country's veins, that is perpetuated and pushed by the MS Nows, by the Fox Newses of the world. They're both equally as bad, people. I'm sorry. They are. They're both equally as bad. They both do the same thing. Something that is just, quite frankly, it's, in my opinion, morally reprehensible, wrong. Two things can be true at the same time. Two things can be true at the same time. And when you had this UFC fighter after his bout up on stage, basically at the end of the interview, he said, "Michelle Obama's a man. Am I right, America?" How do you not condemn something like that? And you have people on TV say, "Well, you know, what about when they called Trump a Nazi?" I mean, that's wrong too. And I watch grown adults. They're on television, for crying out. You're supposed to be setting, you would think that they would have to set an example. Would you allow your kids to do that? Well, if your kid did something wrong and they came home to you and said, "Well, what about this one? They did it." You'd allow that? You'd be like, "Oh yeah, that makes sense." No, you need to tune these people out. You need to turn it off. Of course that was horrific. It's wrong when both sides do it. Why? We can't agree on that. We can't. So everything is going to be, "Well, what about this one? And what about that one? What?" Yeah. Yeah, we're going to eye for an eye each other forever. Till, you know, again, the whole entire world is blind. No, it's not right. No, it's not acceptable by any stretch of the imagination. And yes, it should be condemned every single time. Anyway, this I have a, and I've said this for a while, I have a big problem with. As again, longtime listeners of this program know, we have been highlighting ripoffs, scams, frauds here on the program since we started this show 26 years ago. Even prior to that, in my newsletter, before I had a radio show. Many of these crooks and frauds we've highlighted, we warned people about Madoff here on the program. Saw something wasn't right there, something amiss. It's very, very difficult. More often than not, when these people end up getting caught, it's too late. It's too late. And it's one of the frustrations I have when it comes to financial regulation, the regulatory bodies, is that more often than not, they act not so much as like a cop on the beat, but like someone that's in CSI. They're investigating after the fact. We're the ones that are the cop on the beat. We're the ones that warn people. We discover stuff. We let you know about it. It's bothered me that Donald Trump in this term has decided to pardon an extraordinary amount of financial crooks and frauds. He'd come out, wasn't that big of a deal. I'm like, no, I'm sorry, people. It's as plain as day. They cut him checks. They cut him checks. It's right there. And, you know, the fascinating thing with this is that you're really not seeing the other side of the aisle really complain much about it, meaning that they say, "Hey, we're going to be able to do this too. This is another way for us to raise funds, to raise assets." In essence, selling pardons, because that's what it is. There's a story this past week. I reported on this lady. Her name's Charlie Javis. She actually ripped off J.P. Morgan, completely fabricated documents, the amount of clients that she had, and supposed to go to jail. Supposed to turn over millions and millions and millions of dollars, which she hasn't done. She's appealing it, but she's appealing to Trump for a pardon. And how is she going to get that? Well, I guess she hasn't turned the money yet into the government because she's on appeal. And she figures that, hey, why not? Why not? I cut a check to the Republican Party. I cut a check to this one, whatever it may be. I too can get a pardon. It was the financial crook on Long Island that we covered a couple years ago here on the program. He was ripping off senior citizens, for crying out loud. Got a pardon because he caught a check. Again, you know, being maybe, you know, misty-eyed, you know, dreaming that, you know, that Thomas Jefferson were supposed to be equal under the law and it should be applied properly. And again, I understand the founders actually debated that pardon, you know, principle. And I understand pardoning people if they actually have remorse and they actually serve a little bit of time. But these are people that either didn't even go to jail or they went to jail for a day. Again, I guess, you know, some animals are more equal than other animals. You want to, you know, take a look at it that way. You know, the whole animal farm thing. It's not how you run a country, people. It reeks of third world nonsense. I wish somebody was there advising the president, quite frankly, to stop doing this. And I mean, honestly, he's not the first. He's not the first. I mean, we went after Bill Clinton. Remember when he had pardoned Mark Rich? Remember Mark Rich? He was the oil trader that was married to Denise Rich. He was a big, you know, big buddy with Hillary and Bill Clinton. She was a songwriter out there. None of this is okay. Anyway, got to take a break. A lot more we got to go over here on the program. Again, I want to remind everybody to become a part of our family at Markowski Investments. Sign up for our personal CFO program. 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You name it. 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How did I lose weight? And I did. Lean, right here. I did. I love this stuff. Listen, Brickhouse Nutrition been with me for a long time. So chatting with Miles, I'm up at like 235. True story. I never minded being 235, but you know what minded? My knees that were falling apart and my back. I'm like, I don't know what, before I started really lifting, probably about 190. So 235 was a lot. I said, I got to lose some LBs, Miles. He said, Dan, we're going to sic our team of docs and researchers on it, and we're going to get you a really good product because I don't want to take a lot of these needles and stuff. 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

0: only man who is taking on the Wall Street establishment. 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
1: Welcome back. Welcome back, everybody. It is The Watchdog on Wall Street show. I've railed against nonprofits for years here on the program. Well, not all, but actually kind of most. I always get a kick out of it. You know, young kids, I'm young and idealistic. I want to graduate from school. I'd love to get a job working at a nonprofit. Anyway, yeah, that somehow makes them more benevolent. Right, sure. Profit-based businesses that employ people and help people put food on the table, they're not benevolent. Right. Anyway, I have compared college and universities over the years as hedge funds with non-profit status. Because they are. They're non-profits, but they're essentially kind of a hedge fund, or almost like a private equity fund, if you think about it. They've got a myriad of different businesses that they're involved with, from real estate to managing money to rentals to clothing to sports teams, and they're non-profits. Nice how that works. Well, anyway, as Obamacare turns, I know there's a lot of focus on Obama just opened his library up, and I tell it to him. I said, man, you put your presidential library up, all sorts of stuff. It looks like something out of Mordor and Lord of the Rings. Who in the world designed that building? That has to be the ugliest building I've ever seen. It has to be. It's hard to compete with just how ugly that building is. But anyway, neither here nor there. I'm curious to see because there's going to be a lot of BS in there when it comes to Obamacare, which has basically wrecked healthcare here in the United States. It has. It basically, we're at the point in time, we basically have like government run healthcare, except certain people have to pay an exorbitant amount of money for it, and it stinks. But anyway, neither here nor there. I found this, fascinating, because we always talk about nonprofits. How about the amount of nonprofit hospitals that are out there? Actually, Rogan was talking about it on his program. He was talking about America's nonprofit hospitals. Nonprofit hospitals, but managed to run $45 billion in profits. Huh? But I thought they were nonprofit. They're nonprofit, but they've got $45 billion in profits. The CEO of NYU Langone paid himself $15.3 million. Yep. Other CEOs ranging from, 4.5 million, 8 million, you name it. You think doctors are making even close to that at these hospitals? Yeah. Okay. Hospitals have hedge funds with beds. And again, with nonprofit status. Total revenue for nonprofit hospitals in the United States, $1.3 trillion. $1.3 trillion. And you want another statistic? Oh, it's nonprofit because they do a lot of charity work. Right. They looked at 1,500 nonprofit hospitals. 86% of them provided no charity. 86% provided no charity. But the executives are making millions upon millions of dollars a year in that nonprofit hospital. It's a joke. The entire Obamacare needs to be dismantled. Again, you don't have the will, people, to do it. It's just, again, they don't even try to sell it to you. They really don't. They don't even try. And one of the reasons as well is that, hey, it's a cash cow. One of the primary job for members of Congress, their number one job is raising money. That is their primary job. We've gone over this here on the program. And the higher you elevate in power status, committees that you're on, committee chair, you are tasked with raising more money. That is their number one job. And a great way to get money is to go right to the insurance companies, which are making a ton of money off of tax dollars because we're subsidizing them. Anyway, I got to give actually a good healthcare story because they're so few and far between. AI platforms being put to use. This is actually in my local hospital in Tampa, Florida. Palantir's Foundry are basically taking hospital data and actually turning it into early warning systems that they can actually track are saving lives at scale. At Tampa General Hospital, their sepsis hub integrated vitals, labs, notes, and history to just flag subtle changes very quickly. Result? 68% drop in 48-hour sepsis mortality, 30% shorter stays, and hundreds of lives saved by getting antibiotics in time. Now, sepsis is it's a killer. And again, every hour counts with this thing. But again, being able to look through and sort through data like this, God willing, maybe that'll be a bit of a light at the end of the tunnel. Anyway, got to take a quick break. Watchdog on WallStreet.com. 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We'll be back.
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0: a little Pink Floyd here, the Watchdog on Wall Street Show. Welcome back, everybody. I mentioned this earlier on in the program. Apple has come out and said, sorry, folks, we're going to have to raise our prices. The iPhone 18 that's going to be coming out this September, I think they're going to have that foldable phone as well. They're going to have to raise their prices by about $270. Apple is not going to be basically squeezing their margins when it comes to this. And, you know, Tim Cook came out and said, unfortunately, price increases are unavoidable. We're doing our best to mitigate the huge increases that are being passed on to us. We've been trying to shield our customers from the increases, but the situation has become unsustainable. And what they're talking about, you know, data centers going up all around the country. This is another, again, it's another side effect. The demand for memory chips has gone through the roof. I just got myself a brand new laptop, Apple Mac. And even I was shocked at how expensive it was to upgrade the various different levels of memory. I was like, wow. That's how much is getting eaten up right now with these data centers going on around the country. Do I think that this is going to change? No. Apple's Tim Cook is as smart as could be as far as running a business is concerned. He's not, again, I'm not thrilled with Tim Cook's reign in regards to, say, innovation and to new products. You know, that being said, they run a cash machine. They really do. And he's aware. He's aware that, you know, once people are in that Apple Borg, it's very, very difficult to leave. And I'm sure that they'll probably work out payment plans with the Verizons of the world and the other ones out there when it comes to the phones. But I don't think that, you know, raising prices that much is going to really hurt them. Curious to see if, you know, prices come down, they're able to pump out more of these chips, if they'll reduce their prices down the road, which is going to be an interesting watch, to say the least. Quickly on this next story, congratulations to the New York Knicks winning the basketball. Was it what, first of four? How many years was it there? I don't know. You got to go all the way back. Was it like almost 50 years? So I don't know. Anyway, Jalen Brunson, the star of the team. I found it fascinating. He was asked in an interview talking about Texas. He's, you know, why do you hate Texas? He says, I don't hate Texas. I actually miss those Texas taxes. Ain't wrong, Jalen. Yeah, it's a lot cheaper to live in Texas than it is in New York. Those state taxes will kill you. Watchdog on WallStreet.com. Don't go anywhere. We'll be back.
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2: How did I lose weight? And I did lean right here. I did. I love this stuff. 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So chatting with Miles, I'm up at like 235. 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I never minded being 235, but you know what minded? 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
0: Welcome back. 53 years. 53 years to the Knicks won the championship. And yeah, just so you know, Jalen Brunson, a real smart guy. I'm a big fan of his and everything that he kind of stands for, Villanova. Basketball player. Brunson lives in New York City. Most people don't realize just how high taxes are. He's paying a top individual rate of 14.8% on top of federal. That's New York State, New York City taxes combined. If he lived in Long Island or Westchester or Jersey suburbs, he pays 10.9%. But if he lives in New York City, 14.8% on top of federal. Get a load of that. Yeah, so he mentioned, he said, he misses those Texas taxes where it's zero, like it also is in Florida. Well, we're on the subject of taxes. Again, stupid is as stupid does. The going to the state of Rhode Island. The governor of the state of Rhode Island is Dan McKee. He signed in a $15.2 billion budget that raises the state's top tax rate on income above $1 million to 8.99%. Can't make it 8.99. It's like he's selling something at like a, you know, five and dime store, for crying out loud. And that's up from 5.99. If one could short a state, meaning like you could sell it short, I'd be selling short Rhode Island right now. People are not going to tolerate it. They are going to leave. This is where I'm getting into stupid is as stupid does. How in the world? You're watching this happen all over the country. You're watching businesses up and leave. high tax domiciles, moving to places like Texas, like Florida. Why you do what you want to chase people away? It's like that they're holding on to this dream. You're watching these policies fail, yet you're emulating them, for crying out loud. Again, I'd be selling it short. But I'm sorry, people. I know a lot of clients live in Rhode Island. My son went to school Providence, and this place needs a lot of work. Let's just leave it at that. A lot of work. Anyway, I'm debating back and forth whether or not I was going to even talk about this next story, but I have to. And I'm giving a bit of a warning right now. I'm going to keep it as clean as I can. This past year, going back, you want to go, the Epstein files. I did a lot of podcasts. We talked about it, more podcasts than I actually did here on the show, because I did a pretty deep dive into it, and I was very, very disturbed. A lot of really disturbing things. I started this week, and I ended it quickly, because it's that bad. I started looking into this rape gang inquiry report that was released in the UK. And quite honestly, I think they're probably discussing amongst themselves, how in the world do we cover something like this? This basically, it's so bad. It makes the Epstein files look like a rated G movie. It is that bad. I had to stop. I had to stop because I was actually becoming violent. You start getting those fantasies in your head where you say, I want to go to, I want to take a plane to the UK right now, and I want to start hunting these people down. You want to turn yourself into Batman. The type of violence and depravity, 250,000 young British girls, systemic rape gangs, police officers involved, social workers involved. I would make the argument, I'm not kidding, I would make the argument that we would have a greater justification in invading the UK, attacking the UK over Iran, based upon this. I said it. I am warning you. I'm warning you. Nightmares. Nightmares. You don't really know when you see things, and you see and you get the testimony and things that you couldn't even think of in your mind, worse than some sort of slasher film, horrific low budget crap. How does this happen? Where do these people come from? The type of evil that exists in this world. And again, the people in power, the politicians in the UK, they knew, and they didn't do anything, because they didn't want to be accused of being racist. Yeah. Yeah, they didn't want to be accused of being racist. It's some of the most evil, sadistic perverts on the planet. And I'll leave it at that. Again, I'm leaving it up to you. You want to do your homework on it, do so at your own risk. But I'm going to say it again. We should have invaded the UK. Watchdog on WallStreet.com. I hate ending on a note like that. I had to cover the story. I was debating it back and forth. Anyway, people, how to do it. Anyway, Watchdog on WallStreet.com. Again, take advantage of all the great stuff we have. Our personal CFO program, podcast, newsletter, you name it. God bless everyone. We'll see you next week.
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2: How did I lose weight? 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I did. 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
5: From ABC News, I'm Dave Packer. Iran saying it's reclosed the Strait of Hormuz just days after the U.S.-Iran ceasefire deal. Iranian media says this is in response to Israel's continued strikes in Lebanon. ABC's Selena Wang.
6: That framework of a deal signed between the U.S. and Iran stipulates that all hostilities must end. That would include between Israel and Lebanon. But the problem is that neither Israel nor Lebanon were party to that deal.
5: But does Israel want this deal? Executive Vice President at the Quincy Institute, Trita Parisi.
7: If there is a deal between the United States and Iran, and if the sanctions are lifted, from their standpoint, this will be a huge strategic defeat for Israel. Israel would prefer for this war to continue.
5: Meanwhile, Iran says it's sending a delegation to Switzerland for talks with the U.S. On the American side, J.D. Vance flew to Geneva Saturday and will be joined by Special Envoy Steve Witkoff and Jared Kushner at the negotiating table. Dangerous flash flooding across the south as the remnants of Tropical Storm Arthur continue to unleash torrential rain, a state of emergency in Mississippi.
8: Thunderstorms pounding parts of an already soaked Mississippi, swamping roads and flooding neighborhoods, raising the threat for even more high water. Mississippi's governor warning the state is far from in the clear.
9: There's actually an elevated flooding risk in virtually every county in our state.
8: In San Antonio, Texas, first responders carrying out multiple water rescues. Waterways there overflowing.
5: Team USA looking ahead after a hard-fought win against Australia. ABC's Christian Cordero.
10: Fans packed watch parties from coast to coast with the host Emerald City decked out in red, white, and blue.
11: 2-0. It was amazing. It's like we knew it was going to happen.
12: I came from Florida. It was electric. I would say that it's like the loudest that I've heard a sporting event in a long time.
5: You're listening to ABC News.

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2: Here's the official forecast for tonight. Partly cloudy, down to 68. Tomorrow, mostly sunny. A chance of afternoon showers and thunderstorms. High temperature of 88, but the heat index could make it feel like 96. For tomorrow night, rain and thunderstorms continue. Our low down to 73. Monday, showers and thunderstorms likely. Windy with gusts nearing 25 miles per hour. A high of 86. Monday night, showers and thunderstorms, 70 degrees. 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
3: How did I lose weight? 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
5: All across America, we are Red Eye Radio. He is Eric Hurley and I'm Gary McNamara.
6: Welcome and good morning. Thanks so much for being here.
7: Thank you. Thank you.
5: Thank you. All right. Thank you. So I'm a little bit behind, Dave.
7: All right.
5: All right, just so everybody knows, Dad's back in the hospital again. And yeah. When you're 100 years old and you're back in the hospital, it's never good.
7: Yeah.
5: So he's still fighting and everything else, but I was just so busy yesterday that, you know, I was trying to catch everything that was going on. In fact, I'm flying in later on today to go see him. And tell you one thing, he is a fighter.
7: Yeah, that's for sure.
5: What I heard today was...
7: No doubt.
5: My sister was telling me they're in the room and the heart monitor's going.
7: Yeah. Yeah.
5: Turn off that damn machine.
7: You know, I said to you during the pre-show meeting, the strong minds are the ones quite often you see as the survivors. They're not often the loudest individuals either, but you know, you'll see the local news story on, you know, the lady turns 110 and her secret to longevity is
5: whiskey.
7: You know, usually it's
5: a shot a day,
7: a shot of whiskey before every meal. And I eat 9 times a day. But no, it's always something, you know, and great wisdom. But you can tell there's a strong mind there. Your father has a very strong mind. I know my father has a strong mind, strong will. And his doctors are amazed at his ability to manage everything. He reminds me of

0: My dad reminds me of you managing your type 2 diabetes, because my dad is doing everything to the T of what his doctors are asking him to do to keep his numbers in order. But for my dad, it's about being around to take care of my mom. And I know that's, you know, what his, and if you knew my dad's life starting from his childhood, you would know that he had no choice but to be a fighter. Your father has that strong mind. You know,
1: yeah, he does, but it's tough at 100, especially when he's got a massive infection, but he's still hanging in. He's hanging in there a lot better than anybody thought from the beginning, day and a half ago when he first went in. So so that's
0: we're praying for John.
1: That's I was going to say, if you're spiritual or religious or whatever, if you say a prayer for my dad, I would really appreciate it.
0: Yeah.
1: I'm going in to see him.
0: John is a non-present contributor to this program.
1: Yes.
0: He has made contributions over the years through his son, Gary. You may know him. and those lessons, the Obama lessons of my father. That's a very different book than what Gary would write. I mean, vastly different.
1: Yes, it would be. Be completely different.
0: But we have with great joy and pride shared those lessons from both of our dads over the years with John, the DTJ, or as he says, DTJN, do the job now.
1: Oh, man, that was so funny a couple of months ago when he said that to me. Because he looked at me like, you don't have it. It's like, no. He goes, DTJN. Yeah. DTJN, do the job the way he said it.
0: Yeah.
1: And, he has his coherent moments and he doesn't. Sure. And so for him, I'm like, is this, what moment is this?
0: Right.
1: And he says, no, that's not it. It's DTJN. I'm like, oh, man, he's just drifting. He doesn't.
0: Right.
1: He goes, do the job now.
0: Yeah.
1: Oh, my God.
0: But that's one of those leadership things. Both of our dads have been leaders, in their careers. And that's one of those leadership things, get on it.
1: Oh, that was just, and the only thing that was disappointing is I was in the room alone.
0: Yeah.
1: None of my brothers and sisters, weren't there, or my niece, because they all know it. Everybody knows.
0: Yeah.
1: In the family, DTJ. I mean, everybody knows it.
0: Yeah.
1: It's like, I got to do DTJ.
0: Yeah.
1: DTJ. So, and by the way, for people that never heard that before, what that means is stop whining, get the job done.
0: Yeah, do the job.
1: Yeah.
0: Because
1: we'd always...
0: I'll tell you, I've applied it, not to, get into details, but I've applied it in very important personal things in my life. I felt like I was getting a message from God, and in part John McNamara, it was, look, this is the job, this is what you've got to do in this case. It may not be work related, but it's the task that you need to do, what you need to do in order to make, this work or whatever it is.
1: I know what you're talking about because you related it to me, and I told it to my dad.
0: Yeah.
1: Just so you know, and he went,
0: it changed my life.
1: It made him very, very humble.
0: That decision changed the trajectory of my life in a positive way and forever. Yeah. So I'm eternally grateful, and we're praying for him.
1: Yeah. So hopefully he can fight this and win. So we'll keep everybody updated. I really don't have to. It's interesting because I really don't have to say a lot about my dad at one period because I've said it so long over such a long period of time that everybody sort of knows. Everybody listens and. Even on social media, and friends, whatever, they all know.
0: Right,
1: they
0: sure.
1: They all know my dad. So,
0: yeah.
1: But, we'll be flying in later on today, and we'll check out to see how he is. I'll tell you this, though, because this was I was going back in 2 weeks, so I actually wasn't going back this weekend.
0: Mm.
1: And so I made the flight and everything at the last moment. I was able to get a hotel. You can't find a rent-a-car in Buffalo.
0: Wow.
1: Find one.
0: I mean,
1: because why? Niagara Falls.
0: Wow.
1: Everybody visits after between June.
0: Oh, yeah. Okay.
1: June and Labor Day.
0: It's that season, right?
1: Yep.
0: Okay.
1: Yep.
0: Yeah.
1: And,
0: so here we are.
1: So not sure what's going on next weekend. And it's like, the thing is, a car rental is the one thing where you get hit.
0: Yeah.
1: You know, but for my hotel, right. I can cancel one day before. And for plane flights, you can cancel right up to it. And you can't get a, they don't, you'd have to pay a lot. I love it. If you want to get a refund, the ticket price is $300. If you actually wish to get a refund, it will be $4,000.
0: Yeah.
1: And but there's no expense if you get it for the credit.
0: Right.
1: And for me,
0: right,
1: I fly all the time, so it doesn't matter if I get the credit.
0: Yeah,
1: I'm not looking for, a lot of people don't fly a lot. They want the refund.
0: Yeah.
1: I just, I get the credit. So, and for my hotel and for parking at DFW and the airlines, I, can cancel right up to the end and get it. Cars, you can't. They're going to charge you something. So I was even looking.
0: Yeah.
1: I don't know what the schedule is.
0: Right.
1: For next weekend, I just don't know, depending on how my father does. And so I'm like, should I make it now? Should I not make it now? And so I have to see what the, what it all is. But it's just interesting how cars will charge. I think it's $50 if you cancel outside of 24 hours. If you don't, you have to pay, I think, $150 or something.
0: Mm.
1: And then if you don't show up, you owe the entire thing. But but it's okay. I won't be there. I'm only there for a day and a half, and I'll be Ubering it, everywhere. So and the thing is, this is the savior. Mm. There's a Tim Hortons in the hospital.
0: Wow,
1: that's open 24/7.
0: What a brilliant idea that is.
1: I know,
0: that's a great idea.
1: Tim Hortons. We always
0: perfect location. Yeah, I mean, for families who are visiting, and because. That's kind of one of those things that when in the moments where if you're visiting a hospital, it's quite often not for a good reason, unless it's the birth of a child.
1: Right.
0: But you look at situations like that, and if you're from that region, a Tim Hortons can be that respite for the moment, right?
1: Mm-hmm.
0: Where you go in and, just a
1: yeah.
0: Take a break and take your mind off things and grab some coffee or something.
1: Well, that's what I told my sister. I said, look, since the visiting hours start at 7 a.m.,
0: yeah.
1: I said, I'm going to go to sleep at the hotel, wake up, take the Uber. Instead of going over to your place, I'll go straight to the hospital, have breakfast at Tim Hortons, and I'll take care of Dad. I'll be there if you guys want a little bit of rest for a little bit.
0: Sure.
1: I'll take care of it at that point. The only thing is, I think about this, is that the hospital is, and this goes back maybe, I'm trying to think, was I even working here at the point?
0: Mm.
1: It was one time where my mom got real sick.
0: Yeah.
1: And it probably was about 15, 17 years ago.
0: Mm.
1: And I talked to my dad, and they were at that same hospital.
0: Mm.
1: And my dad said, oh, yeah, she's okay. And I could tell in his voice he wasn't. She wasn't. So I flew in, didn't even tell him, and I showed up.
0: Mm.
1: And he goes, why did you come? And I said, I heard it in your voice.
0: Yeah.
1: Heard something in your voice, and he said, "Yeah, we didn't think she was going to make it last night."
0: Yeah,
1: and so, so that always sits me when I go to that hospital. It's like always in the back of my mind.
0: Yeah,
1: but like I said, he's a fighter right now, and he's a fighter, and he was singing. That was the best part. He actually singing.
0: He's singing McNamara's.
1: He was singing McNamara's band with my sister yesterday.
0: I love it.
1: It's just like,
0: Yeah.
1: Where are you doctors and nurses? It's like. And I will say that part of that is the dementia, because my father is not like that, where he would ever talk loud.
0: Well, my.
1: Except when he was yelling at me.
0: My mother-in-law, who has a beautiful singing voice, quite often will break out in songs. She is I think they call it stage 3 or level 3 dementia. She's advanced dementia, and she, when we're there, she will often break out in song, and that's the one thing we can connect with her. You and I have talked about that, where the song just comes to their mind. So
1: it blows my mind. And I wonder, they probably won't allow it in the hospital, but if we bring in this harmonica, he'll start playing it, and you sit there, and you're going, that's when you say, how the hell does the brain work?
0: Glenn Campbell, family said, if he picked up a guitar, he didn't lose a thing.
1: I know.
0: And
1: my father would just start playing, and on his 100th birthday 2 months ago, he did, put on the harmonica.
0: Yeah.
1: And he wasn't in the greatest cognitive state. And it was like, well, Dad, you're 100. No, I'm not. We all burst out laughing.
0: Yeah.
1: And then when we gave him the harmonica, so play Happy Birthday. And then 5 minutes later, there he is singing with us with the birthday cake and everything else. And it was all great. So, like I said, if you're spiritual or religious, say a prayer for my dad.
0: Yeah, we
1: I'll be seeing him later on today, and hopefully he pulls through this.
0: Yeah.
1: So,
0: yeah.
1: Interesting day yesterday.
0: Well,
1: got an interesting post on X that we want to go through,
0: sure.
1: Even though it didn't age well.
0: It didn't age well, and it was, I think it was respectful in regards to the way it was written. I think it was thoughtful in how it was written, and I certainly appreciated that. Quite often it starts with, you guys don't know, and it's when it starts with, you guys, it's like, okay.
1: With you guys.
0: Yeah, you guys are we get it. And some people do get upset, but we're on, and that's usually when we're on the same side, even when we're on the same side, and it appears we're on the same side as this listener, but it didn't age well. It was written, very, very early in the morning, and then the day's events kind of, changed things around. But,
1: it was basically the only defense that you had Republicans making, who were saying, we don't know what it is. Everybody is speculating.
0: Yeah.
1: And as we said, we always, if there's something out there, if there's a source story, we said, we always say it could be this or it could be that or
0: sure.
1: It could be that. We've always done that. But everything that we said during the week,
0: yeah,
1: everything that we said from the source stories that came out were right about what was in the deal.
0: Right.
1: So that's why we said it didn't age well for him, because he was talking about the fact that there may be there was nothing top secret in there. Nothing top secret, nothing. And so we'll get to that coming up here, and just so much else to talk about out there. The Fed.
0: Yeah.
1: You know.
0: Well, this is exactly what I said about, the whole thing with Warsh or whoever you were going to replace Jerome Powell with. The nature of the Fed, which should have been the criticism all along. Look, I have a problem with the Federal Reserve, and, if you want to go full Rand Paul, well, we should audit the Federal Reserve or whatever. And those, those concerns, you had some at the Fed that wanted to raise, that were in favor of raising interest rates. But it doesn't look like, I don't think we're going to see a lowering of the interest rates anytime between now and the end of the year. I could be wrong, depending on what happens with the economy based on what happens with the war. But I think the market prices that in to get us back to where we were, which means it doesn't necessarily constitute lowering those rates. Again, I could be wrong. We'll see what happens. But,
1: well, what I thought was interesting is, nothing happened.
0: Right.
1: But the other thing that happened was, as we said, Warsh came in and said, look, we're not going to give our detailed opinion every month anymore. Everybody shut up.
0: Yeah.
1: That's basically what he said.
0: Well, the markets look at that and because they're trying to figure out where interest rates might go, next time, right? Next meeting.
1: Mm-hmm.
0: And here's what we'll be watching. There's a reason that they did that. And I don't disagree with Warsh's approach here, but there is something to be said about transparency. If we're not going to audit the Fed, then we want to know what you guys are thinking. And because if you make a move and then say, well, we're not going to tell you why we made the move. I mean, we're not going to go into the details of why we made the move.
1: Well,
0: the Fed minutes,
1: can get
0: very boring.
1: Right. That they're going to do.
0: They're
1: going to explain, but it's like where they do the thing
0: minutes.
1: The not even the minutes of it, but every month, basically, we're not going to be giving our opinion of where we think it's going to go, because then by the time we get to doing it, or every week or whatever, predictive territory, we're not going to be doing that anymore, because we sort of box ourselves in by doing it.
0: Well, and again, I don't disagree with him on that. The only
1: Neither
0: thing
1: do
0: I would encourage would be going forward is, in fact, get out of the predictive and just say, if things go this way, then this could happen. If things go this way, this could happen. But I think it's a given. I think the market's already priced those contingencies in up or down. And so, that may be useless and maybe wasting everybody's time. And Warsh may see that as, now you're just blowing, hot air by that point. So we'll see.
1: We are Red Eye Radio.
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0: We are Red Eye Radio. He's Eric Cronin. I'm Gary McNamara.
1: I'm going to show you the situation that we're in.
2: Yeah.
1: You see the Nate Bargatze controversy, that Nate Bargatze went to the UFC 250.
2: This is the thing. You do anything that's associated with Trump, and all of a sudden you're political. Now, there's been this thing with Nate Bargatze, I think, just my observation. He may tell you it's not true. I think all the comedians love him, and they call him the nicest comedian in the world, right? And he's worked with lots of liberal comedians, and he's a clean comedian. He's also a Christian. There are a couple of comedians that I've seen have him on their podcast that you could tell they were kind of going at him a little bit, and maybe it was friendly jabbing or not. Nate never made a big deal out of that. But if you, as a clean comedian who is openly a Christian, go to any event associated with Trump, how dare you? And Nate is great. He's really not political in his comedy at all.

0: How did I lose weight? And I did lean right here. I did. I love this stuff. Listen, Brickhouse Nutrition been with me for a long time. So chatting with Miles, I'm up at like 235. True story. I never minded being 235, but you know what minded? My knees that were falling apart and my back. 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I said, I got to lose some LBs, Miles. 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
1: And he is Eric Harley, and I'm Gary McNamara. We are Red Eye Radio. Welcome and good morning. Thanks so much for being here.
2: Thank you.
1: All right, some of the emails that ex post communications that we've gotten, whatever, from people. This was one of the more interesting yesterday because the ones that agree with us, you know, that gets to be boring. So this is Lattimore who sent this to us. And this was yesterday. In times when operational secrecy is essential to national security, the openness of our media and the public discourse presents a distinct challenge. I've long defended free speech and free press as indispensable to the constitutional order. Yet when sensitive operations require certain facts to remain unknown, not only to the public, but especially to our adversaries, the media's practice of filling every gap with speculation, partial reporting, and demands for immediate answers undermines that need. Adversaries such as Iran watch and listen, monitoring our news and talk radio to gain any advantage from the free flow of information and commentary. Meanwhile, portions of the public show little patience for incomplete knowledge and press for prompt, full answers. This subordinates strategic considerations to the appetite of disclosure. Some unknowns must remain for operations to succeed. The constant demand for transparency, though understandable, cannot always be met with without real cost. Sometimes you cannot get what you want when you want it. Acceptance of limited public knowledge in critical moments paired with disciplined patience is a necessary element of sound national policy. On the last note, you voted for the man to govern. For gosh sakes, let him govern. He will either succeed or fail, and we will go from there. All right. Number one, as you know, that has been dated now, that we know that. And again, when we do speculation, when we, you know, source story, we'll say, look, this is a source story. We always tell you.
2: Yeah.
1: And we say, this is what they say. It could be that. It might not be that.
2: Right. Sure.
1: Speculation is one thing. I would say this. Iran pays a lot more attention to what the president and the vice president say than Eric and Gary. But there was no top secret stuff here. That was an excuse to throw out. I mean, that's speculation right there.
2: Right.
1: You're accusing us of putting out speculation, which you're implying helps the enemy when you're saying that there is that there may be operational secrecy here, where there is no operational secrecy when you say we have a deal and then you send surrogates out to promote that deal. And then you say you shouldn't question it, or if there are stories out there, shouldn't question the politicians on it.
2: Well, and we don't speculate to the point of conclusion in a situation like this, especially because you cannot, we don't have all of the information. We'll say, if this is true, if these reports are true, if that part is accurate, if that holds, if that remains the case, we'll use those qualifiers for a reason. And it's not an out. It's just how you should approach it. If you don't, we're not sitting in the Situation Room.
1: Right.
2: So, and Lattimore, we appreciate your very thoughtful message to us on X. I agree. Free speech, and I would add true journalism, the kind that people like Barry Weiss believe in, is essential to a free society. But it is, when you look at a situation like this, the people come and go. The ideas remain. I don't pledge allegiance to a person. I don't vote for them and say, just let them run. Just let them run their, you know, their show. If they're doing something I disagree with, it's because I think it will come back at them and fail, and they will not be able to complete their overall mission and agenda items. And that's a concern for me. I don't have near as much confidence in the GOP in terms of Capitol Hill as I do in this president. That confidence is waning based on items from this week alone, and that's a problem. That's a problem for people like me because I don't waver one way or the other. If it comes out, if we get at ultimately under this president, the regime is gone, and we get all of the uranium, then I will say, well done, Mr. President. And that will be it. He's a public servant. I'm not going to just hire him and let him run. I hired him to do a job. I expect that to be done.
1: Well, no, we are letting him, because this is the last part, and this is where, in my opinion, Lattimore goes to the emotional part of it.
2: Mm-hmm.
1: On the last note, you voted for the man to govern. For gosh sakes, let him govern. He will either succeed or fail. We will go from there. You and I aren't stopping him from governing.
2: Yeah, no, there's nothing that we say can stop him from governing.
1: Right. We're responding to him governing.
2: Right.
1: And so
2: responded to the criticism. The president responded to the criticism clearly.
1: Right. And
2: at G7.
1: That's the way that it works. But there was no top secret in here, so that blows the first part of the argument.
2: Right.
1: There was nothing top secret in here at all.
2: Yeah, because after this was written by Lattimore, they put everything out there, and
1: all the source stories that we brought to you on the air, on our podcast and on our radio show,
2: mm-hmm.
1: all of it turned out to be true.
2: Yes.
1: All of it.
2: Right.
1: Sometimes
2: it doesn't work that way, but in this case it did.
1: Right. When you said one last note, you voted for the man to govern. For gosh sakes, let him govern. He will succeed or fail, and we will go from there. First point, as we said, we're not stopping him from governing.
2: Mm-hmm.
1: We're commenting on, his governing and what they have said. In fact, we have been much more critical, as we will be in a couple of minutes about the things that they said, which we believe are straw man arguments. J.D. Vance made another one yesterday. Complete straw man argument. It doesn't exist out there. When they're not
2: on the 100,000 troop thing.
1: Right. When they're not being credible, when you can blow a hole through their argument, then you have a right to speculate. What are they doing?
2: Right.
1: Let me just want to finish this.
2: Sure.
1: And with the thing here, you voted for the man to govern. For gosh sakes, let him govern. He will succeed. Do you know what our job is?
2: This is what we do for a living.
1: That's what we do.
2: This is what we do for a living. Right. And it's not. And you're right, Gary. It's not that we're stopping him from governing, but we will, because it implies let him govern without criticism.
1: Right.
2: That's what you're saying.
1: Yeah. And
2: but that's not what this country was founded on. And I don't care if it's somebody on our side or not. Keep in mind, if you've been paying attention, and maybe I'm not sure how long Lattimore's been listening. And we hope it's for a long time. It's all we require. Listen all of your life, every night. But if you're a new listener, and you didn't listen along the way, President Trump gets high marks where other GOP presidents didn't get. Maybe with the exception of Reagan in modern years, President Trump has accomplished a lot. This is why, by the way, this entire thing to us is disappointing. I won't say shocking, but it's because it's not over yet. And I'm putting that asterisk there.
1: Well, no, we again.
2: So along the way, the messaging has to be very clear, or you don't have to necessarily put all these things out every day, because tossing these things out every day. You know, I saw someone say yesterday, well, he's just trying to keep the enemy confused. You're keeping your constituents confused. And keeping the enemy confused is one thing.
1: My goal is, what is the purpose of keeping the enemy confused?
2: Right, exactly. If they don't see you acting, there's no confusion. They understand you're not going to act.
1: Right.
2: They believe, Iran believes he's not going to act before November 3rd. And they're being proven right.
1: And for example, let's play this particular audio from J.D. Vance when he was on the Megyn Kelly show,
2: mm-hmm.
1: where this absolutely was using, this complete straw man argument. Here we go.
3: And importantly, we have a constituency right now that is saying that we're going to send boots on the ground. They want Donald Trump to send hundreds of thousands of ground troops into Iran. The best thing
4: Those
3: we
4: are
3: need
4: Republicans.
3: People. But we need people.
1: Who?
2: Yeah, who?
1: There's Megyn Kelly saying, who? I don't know of one.
2: Yeah, I don't know of one.
1: You know, there's a talk of having boots on the ground.
2: Someone may
1: to get the uranium, but that would be boots on the ground after you had wiped out the government and
2: yes.
1: of the government. And the agreement was there and the proper security would be there to get the... And we didn't propose that. Trump did.
2: Well, no.
1: Trump's the one that said we're going to get it.
2: Well, and he said this is what it would take.
1: Right.
2: And we've known that. And I don't know where the 100,000 number... if someone commented in terms of hyperbole, you know, you're going to send in 100,000 troops, that's hyperbole,
1: no, or if they
2: not
1: said,
2: to be taken
1: or,
2: seriously.
1: Or if there was a Republican out there that said, look, in order to win a war the way Trump is stating we're going to win the war,
2: yeah,
1: you know, we're going to need hundreds of thousands of ground troops, and that's not going to happen.
2: Right.
1: You know, I could see that might have been said somewhere, but Trump in was selling it was... We fight wars in a different way. And that is, as we know, Soleimani and other terrorist leaders that we've taken out. And that is, it was clear, we can win this by killing the leadership level, then the next leadership level, then the next leadership level, then the next leadership level, then the next leadership level.
2: Right.
1: We keep them underground, and then we put the, you know, we put the, you know, the blockade on. But no one, there is no one talking about hundreds of thousands. I don't know anyone talking about it unless it was used in the fact of criticizing Trump's strategy to begin with, that you can't win a war on this. And we said, well, it'd be unique because we've never, I don't know, a war where we have targeted the leadership like we have in Iran. And we said, we hope it works, and it might, but you've got to be consistent, and that means every single level of leadership in that country that's related to the Iranian Revolutionary Guard, you take out. Mm-hmm. And that was the plan, and the plan was when we do that, and when we finish the job, as he said, that's almost a quote, finish the job, then the Iranian people, you can take over. And we know that was the case because the president talked about the Kurds stealing our weapons, which still that scandal has to, what do you mean they stole our weapons? How did this happen?
2: Right.
1: You know, these are all totally legitimate questions that are out there, but that's a strongman argument where there was no groundswell for ground troops at all. No one. And that's where J.D. Vance, you know, you look at that and then you look at when he talked about, we're not going to, the $300 billion isn't U.S. taxpayer money. Nobody was making that argument. And when you're making a straw man argument, it means you don't believe that you can convince your constituents that what you're actually doing is right. Otherwise, you tell the truth.
2: Because the $300 billion mark wasn't about, again, never was about taxpayer money. It was about the fact that you would be enriching Iran to fund their proxies all over again.
1: Right.
2: And this is not what we want. This seems like President Trump, you know, from where he began, you know, unconditional surrender. Those words were important. And now we're shaking hands with the IRGC and signing a deal.
1: We are Red Eye Radio.
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0: We are Red Eye Radio. He's Eric Carlin, and I'm Gary McNamara. Welcome and good morning. I'm going to play this a quick audio cut. This is the president yesterday, okay? Here we go.
1: All right.
0: Talking about the Iran deal.
1: Yeah.
2: I guess it's in the low 70s now, right?
3: That's right.
2: That's amazing. So that's what speaks. That speaks louder than words. The alternative would be a worldwide depression. You know, the stupid people want to have a worldwide depression. And they're stupid people. So you can only go so far. You drive somebody into the ground and a lot of bad things happen. Number one, the strait would never open because they don't like floating billion-dollar ships up and down a strait when there are rockets flying over them and mines all over the place. So the strait would never be open. It wouldn't be open for a long time. So we have a very hot stock market, and we have a very starting to be a very low oil price. And
0: wow. Just wow. Wow. Wow.
1: Yeah.
0: And most of the response was, well, I wonder who caused the closing of the Strait of Hormuz. How did this all happen?
1: Yeah. Yeah.
0: It's like, and then again, that the people like us that backed him on it and backed him on what he wanted to do that now he has reversed are now the stupid people who want a global recession.
1: Yeah, I feel like that cut that we played from Senator Kennedy yesterday,
0: yes.
1: Where you just start going, what? You know, brevity is not his strong point. So we'll get into that a little bit more coming up.
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9: From ABC News, I'm Dave Packer. Vice President J.D. Vance joining Special Envoy Steve Witkoff and Jared Kushner in Geneva, where they're set to sit across the table from Iranian negotiators. This is Iran has now closed the Strait of Hormuz to maritime traffic again. Iran says it's because of Israel's actions in Lebanon. ABC News foreign correspondent Britt Clendon is in Jerusalem.
10: Both sides showing a lack of restraint, the fighting threatening to upend those peace talks between the U.S. and Iran. Iran's foreign ministry saying the U.S. is not fulfilling its commitment to the memorandum to compel Israel to stop its attacks on Lebanon. All eyes now on President Trump to see what pressure can be applied to Israel and the focus on Lebanon as a pressure valve where this whole deal could unravel.
9: At least 12 people say police and neighbors were shot and another person also injured as a pair of drive-by shooters opened fire on a Juneteenth celebration late Friday evening on Chicago's South Side. Michael Blount was at home at the time of the shooting.
11: All of a sudden, you hear this loud bop, bop, bop, bop, bop, bop. I can hear the rapid fire of gunfire.
9: The victims' ages range from 17 to 47 years old and were taken to different hospitals. A 26-year-old man was last listed in critical condition. Thunder in Biloxi, Mississippi. And flooding across the South after the remnants of Tropical Storm Arthur tore through Mississippi under a state of emergency for flash flooding. At the World Cup, Team USA looking ahead after a hard-fought win against Australia. ABC's Christian Cordero in Seattle at the site of the match.
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13: 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It was amazing. It's like we knew it was going to happen.
14: 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It was electric. I would say that it's like the loudest that I've heard a sporting event in a long time.
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9: The Los Angeles Police Department releasing body cam video showing an incident during which an officer shoots and kills a dog at an apartment complex in Canoga Park. Police had responded last Saturday evening to reports of screaming. The dog's owner, identified as Marie, said she had been celebrating the NBA New York Knicks win. Animal rights advocate Earl Hutchinson.
17: The officers that were involved should either be suspended or fired.
9: The LAPD has promised a comprehensive review of the shooting. An urgent search underway for the suspect in a series of highway shootings in the Kansas City area. ABC's Olivia Rubin.
18: The FBI offering a $25,000 reward for any information leading to the arrest of 22-year-old Oscar Sanchez Munoz. Police saying they tracked Sanchez Munoz to two homes where they thought he could be. One caught fire. At the other, spent shells visible from the ammunition police used to get inside. Several windows shattered. A search ending with no sign of the suspect. Authorities.

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1: Down to 73. Monday, showers and thunderstorms likely. Windy with gusts nearing 25 miles per hour, a high of 86. Monday night, showers and thunderstorms, 70 degrees. 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

0: How did I lose weight? And I did. Lean, right here. I did. I love this stuff. 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So chatting with Miles, I'm up at like 235. 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
1: 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Gary McNamara and Eric Hurley talk about everything from politics to social issues and news of the day. Whether you're up late or you're just starting your day, welcome to the show. 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
2: All across America, we are Red Eye Radio. He is Eric Hurley and I'm Gary McNamara. Welcome and good morning. Thanks so much for being here. You know, we had mentioned in a previous hour about the whole Nate Bargatze thing, about he's getting severely criticized for going to the UFC or UFC 250 last weekend, and it was funny because I saw posts from Democrats saying, "I hate Trump." You know, I hate Trump. I hate everything about him. But Nate Bargatze, really?
3: Yeah.
2: You're going after him?
3: Seriously.
2: It was pretty funny. It was just like, well, you're talking Nate Bargatze, and it's like, and then Nate said, "I'm not political." And it's like, well, you sort of have to understand what's going on in the world, Nate.
3: Yeah. Well, you know, I mean, it's, but you know what? If it's a historic event, Nate is friends with Joe Rogan. They've known each other for years. He's been on Joe's show several times. You know, he's a comedian, and if you get access to something like that and you're non-political, you'd want to look at it and go, yeah, I want to see what this is all about. You know, I mean, there's nothing wrong with that. But of course, with the left, you can't do anything. You're practically MAGA. If you do anything, the Knicks are going to the White House. The owner of the Knicks
2: said,
3: "Yeah, Donald Trump and I have been friends for years, and we're going to the White House."
2: Did you see the one player of the? I can't think of the player's name on the Knicks.
3: Yeah,
2: but apparently he played in Texas. He played probably for San Antonio or whatever.
3: Yeah,
2: I don't know if he played for San.

0: Antonio, who we play for, but yeah. They said, what do you think about Texas? He goes, I miss Texas.
1: Yeah.
0: I miss the taxes.
2: I bet he does. Yeah. Yeah.
0: Because we had talked about it with the whole, you know, this goes back 15 years ago, was it? Maybe 10, 12 years ago.
1: Mm.
0: With the whole Phil Mickelson thing.
2: Oh, yeah.
0: Where Phil Mickelson complained. Remember how he was attacked? You know, yeah. The left went bonkers at him when he said, what are you talking about? And we figured it out. We actually did the figuring. And we said, okay, he'd be paying, was it 13% tax?
2: Yeah.
0: In 13% tax there and zero in Florida for income tax.
2: Right.
0: And then we figured it out based on what his earnings were and what his earnings looked like they were going to be over the next 10 years, which if he hadn't destroyed his career.
2: Yeah.
0: You know, he might, because I still think going to live was the wrong thing for him because he didn't need the golf money.
2: Right.
0: You know, if you're talking about long term, he was viable. He could have become another Arnold Palmer in being a spokesperson for the rest of his life and making mega dollars on it. He had that image.
2: Right.
0: Going to live killed that. Now, he got the money up front. Why he did it, you know, it's his choice. But when you look at going back to the original thought, we figured out that it could cost him over a period of 10 years, $80 to $100 million.
2: Yeah.
0: And we went, I don't care how much money you make, who in their right mind is going to give up $80 to $100 million when you actually put it that way? So when I saw the guy from the Knicks say that, I miss Texas a lot. I miss the taxes or the lack of taxes. It should have been, but I understood what he meant.
2: Yeah.
0: But the Nate Bargatze thing, because when I see him, you know, the funny thing is I don't look at him like any other comedian. I look at him as being this very gentle guy who's just sort of going through life with observations, not the same as Seinfeld,
2: right?
0: But a much more calmer thing, like, yeah, and sort of this, sort of a less sarcastic Norm MacDonald.
2: Yeah. Well, it was. Go ahead.
0: More like inquisitive.
2: Yeah. Well, and it's a lot. It's often self-deprecating humor.
0: Yeah.
2: He talked about in The Tennessee Kid, which was, I think, his first Netflix special several years ago. He talks about, he goes, you know, I played golf one day, and then I had to drive after that, you know, to drive home or to his next destination, I forget which. But I was, you know, going to just change my shirt, you know. My shirt was sweaty, and I'm going to change my shirt. So I opened up, you know, the back of my car. I was changing my shirt, had my shirt off. He goes, and an older guy walks to me and goes, Olivia? I don't know what's worse is that the guy didn't recognize, you know, that I wasn't his wife, or the fact that he thought maybe I looked like his wife. You know, I'm paraphrasing the joke, but I mean, he's got so many great, so much great material over the years. Number one touring comedian, I believe, 2 years in a row. Nashville based. He, I think, and Dusty Slay have done such a great job, I think, for comedy and clean comedy. Dusty Slay is just hilarious. He's the real deal. And the same with Nate Bargatze. Nate's dad opens for him. He's a former magician, former clown. He's actually, Nate's, I think, first album was called Yelled At by a Clown. it's great material, but he's a nice guy.
0: Speaking of celebrities and sports and everything. Oh, by the way, I did see that. What's his name? Dana White. That's his name.
2: Yeah.
0: He said he'd never do this again. Apparently, he lost a ton of money.
2: Yeah. Well, yeah.
0: You know, doing this. So he said, no, not doing it again. So we're glad we did it, but it's a one-time thing. But when you look at sports in general, I just want to mention it. The whole Pride Day thing with the San Francisco Giants. You saw about that, right? Where the San Francisco Giants, you know, they had, you know, Pride Night, and you had to wear, I think it was a hat or whatever, Pride hat. Everybody, you must wear it. You have no choice.
2: Mm.
0: And so you had some of the players put Bible verses on it who were Christian.
2: Mm-hmm.
0: And the Major League Baseball has threatened them. Interesting article. It says the culture wars in pro sports go on for now. talking about how the culture wars are working in reverse. I said this a few years back. Part of the problem, you know, before we even get to the pride thing, because I've been saying this for the longest time, gay pride, white pride, black pride, all ridiculous. It's stupid. And I've been saying that since I've been a talk show host. It's stupid. I don't have anything against any of those people.
2: Right.
0: Pride is not based on what you are. It's what you accomplish.
2: Yeah, it's who you are. Yeah. What you do as a person.
0: What you do character. As a person. Right. It's a stupid, stupid, stupid thing to be talking about.
2: Yeah, right.
0: You know, because, you know, I won't go into it, but, you know, Norm MacDonald did the same thing, but in a much more cruder way.
2: And I'm glad you won't go into it.
0: Yes, exactly. Right.
2: Almost zero of that material can be aired.
0: Yes, but the point was you haven't accomplished anything.
2: Right.
0: And that's what how people generally view pride. But the other thing is the big thing that the LGBTQ did was add the T. Because now pride represents the mutilization of children.
2: Yeah.
0: Now pride, gay pride represents men, the misogyny and sexism of the radical transgender movement.
2: Mm-hmm. Mm-hmm.
0: Now it endorses, and I don't know if major league owners have even thought about it. Now it endorses naked men in girls' bathrooms.
2: Yeah.
0: It endorses the misogyny and sexism that we saw and the threats against women in college sports and women who say, no, we ought to be able to have our own sports.
2: Yeah.
0: And that's one of the reasons that it's getting so much pushback now and is going to continue to do it because you took it to a level. I mean, the whole pride thing to begin with is stupid. It's just stupid. It doesn't make any sense. Pride's what you accomplish, not what you are.
2: Right. Right.
0: But that's one, but that's long gone. People have already accepted. Well, I'm just going to say pride is what you are because you should be proud about what you are. Shut up.
2: It is your character. You know,
0: right, it's your character.
2: My oldest granddaughter turns 21 today. 21. Wow. And I think to myself, my wife and I were having this discussion that our children and our grandchildren, the people that they are, how they conduct themselves. They're not perfect, but we're proud of the way they conduct themselves. They're good people. They're not as good as their grandparents, but that's, you know, they'll get there with time.
0: Does she have age pride? Is there 21 pride?
2: Right.
0: I can drink!
2: Well,
0: man.
2: Apparently she's going out with friends tonight, and I have been told they're going to Uber, and that's a good thing. But it's not really about that. In fact, I think for her health, it's not something that appeals to her. But yeah, no, she's always been about helping others. She's extremely strong, positive. You know, and like all people, she's had her ups and downs in life, you know, where she was sad or maybe thinks that she didn't do a good job at this. Usually it's school related. She's in college now, and then she goes back and tries again and accomplishes everything that she wants to, and she will do that in life. She's, you know, we look at our kids and grandkids with such great pride based on how they conduct themselves as people,
0: exactly.
2: The things, their behavior,
0: right.
2: And then their accomplishments, but it doesn't mean, well, you know, they have to be a neurosurgeon. I mean, that's great too, If your child is a neurosurgeon, that's awesome. But picking a road and saying, this is what I'm going to do for this reason. And, you know, it's seeing that gives me great pride because I think to myself, you know, I don't feel like that comes from me. Maybe I set some examples along the way. But it just seems that these are just good people.
0: No, I disagree. I think they looked at your life and said, we don't want to be like grandpa.
2: No, I think they.
0: And I think that's what motivated them.
2: I think that's a big part of it,
0: yeah.
2: Too. I wasn't going to say that on the air. And, you know, I mean, the grandmother has her faults.
0: But when you look at, you know, the you're in trouble for that.
2: She listens to Nora.
0: But I do think that society probably would have been more acceptance of the whole gay pride thing if it was just gay. Adding transgender in there opened up a whole nother door to the culture of misogyny, sexism, the threatening of female athletes, not being able to identify what a woman is. Trying to erase women is what the radical transgender movement did, which is, if you look at the people that promote Pride Day, they're all the liberals that promote the radical transgender movement.
1: Well,
0: and I think that was the step too far that they will lose on it. Again, I mentioned the whole thing about Pride to begin with. It's about what you accomplish. It's about your behavior. It's about having great character traits. And through having great character traits, you accomplish great things. And that's universal for everybody. But when you go down the path of, you know, whether it was white pride, black pride, mm-hmm. gay pride, whatever thing you want to throw out there, all of that's just, it's just stupid. It's just stupid. Well, it doesn't accomplish anything. What you're saying is, I'm proud of what I their argument is, I'm proud of what I naturally am. Well, that's a ridiculous opinion to hold.
2: Well, because, you know, again, it comes down to, we always look at the character of a person, their behavior. And, you know, I don't think anybody should have to live their life in secret and be ashamed of their life as long as they're not hurting other people and everything in their life is consensual and above board, but pride is misapplied here.
0: Yeah, absolutely. So when I saw the thing and reading one article saying the culture wars in pro sports go on for now, saying how, you know, the culture wars are moving, you know, obviously to the right. The intimidation tactics aren't working anymore. And again, I think that one of the major reasons, I think the major reason, is the radical transgender movement that's so obviously misogynist and sexist, and the threats that were thrown at women out there. And still, you know, we made a joke the other day about the whole thing about, you know, at the UFC fight, the one fighter saying, Michelle Obama is a man.
2: Yeah.
0: And the outrage from the left. We go, why are you outraged? Well, right. Because they called her a man. Well, what is a man?
2: Right. Define a man.
0: Define a woman. Define a man.
2: Right.
0: Well, we can't do that. Well, then why are you angry?
2: Yeah. Right.
0: You know, that's the kind of, you know, stupidity. And then we got, by the way, thank you so much for the number of people that responded that when I was an 8-year-old my brother and my neighbor were harassing me because of the cute little dimples and the curly Q in his hair. And then I brought up, and then I had other people call me a femme. And so a lot of people went, wow, I haven't heard that one in 50 years. And then a ton of people go, nah, it was sissy, not femme. I go, nah, I was a femme.
2: Were you a violent femme?
0: No, I was not a violent femme. Well, no. I mean, the violent femmes were caused because of the discrimination against femmes.
2: Yeah, they got violent. Hey, we didn't choose the name. That was their choice.
0: But people going, oh, my gosh, that was so funny. And we were saying, yeah, that's... these neighborhood kids are calling me a femme.
2: Yeah.
0: You know, because of my cute little dimples and the curly Q in my hair at 8 years old. By the way, there's still a tiny part of me when I hear that goes, it's like this.
2: Yeah.
0: Stayed with me for 62 years.
2: Yeah. I know. You should hear what our boss says about you.
0: Well, the thing is, it doesn't matter anymore. I mean, as we've always said, because we brought it up a couple months ago again. Mm-hmm. We need to have mandatory military service. And we went, no, everybody needs to be a talk show host for a year.
2: Yeah, yeah.
0: And
2: I'd say 4 years.
0: 4 years and take all the criticism and all the hate and everything else. And then you go, I don't care.
2: Yeah.
0: You don't care what other people think anymore. You just don't.
2: Right. Yeah.
0: You just, you know, and you can tell if somebody actually wants to have an honest debate or doesn't.
2: Right.
0: And, you know, if you want to see where the honest debates are not, that would be social media.
2: Yeah, exactly. Exactly.
0: that evolve into insanity very quickly and name calling and everything else. And it's just like, people need to have thicker skins, and doing this business really helps. I'm so glad. I mean, sometimes it could be tough getting to this point, But I'm so glad I got to the point where you're like, I don't care. You're an idiot. Yeah, whatever.
2: Okay. You know what? Sometimes I am.
0: You're an idiot.
2: I'm fine with that.
0: You're a jerk. I don't care. I
2: accept that.
0: Whatever. You're a femme. What?
2: Yeah. You do own a cat and drink wine. That's all I'm saying.
0: Not a lot of wine. Can't handle it anymore. We are Red Eye Radio.
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3: Continued southern rains this week. And according to USDA meteorologist Brad Rippey,
4: we are seeing a quasi-tropical system currently inland over deep south Texas, and that is helping to focus some of the heaviest rainfall along the Texas coast early this week.
3: A location that currently prevents it from tropical storm development.
4: To continue to help focus heavy rain over the next several days along first the western Gulf Coast and then the central Gulf Coast. Eventually, some of that residual tropical moisture will work its way toward the southern Appalachians and into the southeast.
3: Meaning an additional 4 to 8 inches of rainfall in a stretch from Texas to Georgia, quenching a previously drought-plagued area and adding the potential of flash flooding. I'm Rod Bain reporting for the U.S. Department of Agriculture in Washington, D.C.
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0: We're on our radio. He's Eric Carlin. I'm Gary McNamara. Actually, the best one was the woman one time that was getting on my case saying she knew I was secretly gay because I have such a great relationship with my father. And I went, well, wouldn't that be with my mother?
1: Right.
0: And it's like,
1: I don't even know the correlation.
0: But I think she thought she was actually going to get to me. But yeah. I am a heterosexual. But after my relationship history, I have no pride in that at all.

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1: And I'm Gary McNamara, along with Eric Harley. Coming up in just a minute, more on, quote, the deal, end of quote.
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1: You know, when we talked about the deal, we talked about that really the only defense that you heard from the surrogates of President Trump, outside of the professional ones, were the fact that we don't know everything. We don't know everything. We don't know everything. And one of the reasons that they were saying that, or you can't trust what the media was reporting when it came to what was in the deal, you can't trust them. Let's wait till we hear everything. They weren't defending the things that were being said. They were just saying, we don't know whether they're true. Right. Now we know that everything that we brought up, that the source story said, ended up being true, all of it. And the things being said by the president and J.D. Vance are crazy.
2: Yeah.
1: Listen to this from the president. All right. This is the president talking yesterday about the Strait of Hormuz and admitting we can't beat Iran. That's what he's saying.
2: Yeah.
1: We can't, as after he's talked about, we've decimated everything there. There's nothing left. Now he's saying there's no hope that the United States could ever beat them. By what he said right here. Here we go.
3: Yes, it's in the low 70s now. Right?
4: That's right.
3: That's amazing. So that's what speaks. That speaks louder than words. The alternative would be a worldwide depression. You know, the stupid people want to have a worldwide depression. And they're stupid people. So you can only go so far. You drive somebody into the ground and a lot of bad things happen. Number one, the strait would never open because they don't like floating billion-dollar ships up and down a strait when there are rockets flying over them and mines all over the place. So the strait would never be open. It wouldn't be open for a long time. So we have a very hot stock market, and we have starting to be a very low oil price.
1: You know, and that's one of the things, and this has been discussed many times before. Trump thinks that everything is an economic transaction with somebody.
2: Right.
1: That yeah. They think the same way that we do.
2: Right.
1: That
2: right.
1: Everybody talks, you know, that's why they talk about the, you know, the $300 billion that, you know, we're going to, you know, the goal is to normalize Iran. And, you know, this is a thing that commercial profit can defeat the Sharia government that exists
2: right.
1: there.
2: Yeah.
1: And it's just bizarre because so much of what him and Vance are saying is what Obama said. Mm-hmm. And you shake your head going, this is just nuts. Let's go further to this. This is on Trump on a ballistic missile program. Here we go.
3: So we'll be working on a parallel effort with the Gulf nations to address non-nuclear issues such as the conventional ballistic missiles, which we'll be talking about and support. I mean, they have to have some because other people have some. You got to have some. Somebody said, you shouldn't give them one. And I have guys, I like some of these guys. But I don't think they're smart.
1: This is the guy, again, you notice what he's doing. Everybody's not smart. Everybody's not stupid. Here is Trump. All right. I'm going to read the quote from Trump. All right. First off, it's in reality, this is from National Review, in reality, Iranian missiles are a huge problem. Because he said, let me just see, maybe he says here, let me finish the quote here. Here we go. All right, here we go.
2: Okay.
4: Sir, you shouldn't let them have any missile.
3: I said, well, what am I going to do? Am I going to let Saudi Arabia have missiles, but they can't have them?
4: Yes, sir.
3: It doesn't work that way, you know? It doesn't work that way. And missiles aren't the problem. Missiles are, they hurt a little location, but they don't blow up the planet.
1: Wow. In reality, Iranian missiles are a huge problem. And you don't have to take it from me. You can take it from Donald Trump. In October of 2017, in announcing his declining to certify Obama's Iran nuclear deal, Trump said, Iran develops, deploys, and proliferates missiles that threaten American troops and our allies. Trump said that under the Obama deal, Iran has received massive sanctions relief while continuing to develop its missiles program. In the same speech, he said that under his strategy, we will address the regime's proliferation of missiles and weapons that threaten its neighbors, global trade, and freedom of navigation. Informally pulling out of Obama's deal in 2018, Trump criticized Iran for exporting dangerous missiles. In May of 2018, when he formally pulled out of the Obama deal, he once again said that Iran exports dangerous missiles and that not only does the deal fail to halt Iran's nuclear ambitions, but it fails to address the regime's development of ballistic missiles that could deliver nuclear warheads. In launching the war in February, Trump told the American people they've rejected every opportunity to renounce their nuclear ambitions and we can't take it anymore. Instead, they attempted to rebuild their nuclear program and continue developing the long-range missiles that can now threaten our very good friends and allies in Europe, our troops overseas, and could soon reach the American homeland. In making the case during his April primetime speech on the war, he explained that one of the primary rationales for launching it was that Iran's strategy was so obvious. They want to produce as many missiles as possible, and they did with long range possible, and would soon have had missiles that could reach the American homeland, Europe, and virtually any other planet on Earth. One of the reasons that Trump claimed that the war was such a success was precisely that the U.S. was pounding its missile programs. Now, suddenly, it doesn't matter. And if you don't change with him, you're stupid. For God's sakes, we all know it. We went in because of the nuclear weapons and the ballistic missiles. That's why we went in.
2: It's as if he's talking about a totally different enemy.
1: I know. It's apps. And then basically saying, you know, we can't stop Iran. You know, and then anybody right. who doesn't agree with it, you're a stupid person if you don't agree with him. He's the one that started the war.
2: Yeah.
1: Started this action. He's the one that said it would be. He said it. We didn't say it. He said unconditional surrender was the goal. And now he's reversing everything that he said previously and trying to make it sound like anybody who doesn't agree with him now is stupid. Wow.
2: Yeah.
1: Absolutely just. Yesterday was his worst day, by the way.
2: Yeah, it was all over the place within minutes. I mean, it was just everywhere. He was just scattered.
1: And even, like I said, on here's Fox News here. You know, I saw criticism of Fox News. Oh, they're just going along with everything, which isn't true. But this was Guy Benson on Brett Baer's show. Can't think of the name of it at the moment, but here it is.
5: Well, Brett, I think looking at this holistically, there are three big issues that would need to be resolved. That's what we've been told, at least, vis-a-vis the Iranian regime, potentially in a deal like this. One is the nuclear program, of course. Another is the missile program. And a third is support for the terrorism proxies. And based on what we're seeing, two of those three, the latter two, are off the table, it seems, completely, not even part of the conversation toward an eventual agreement. For a lot of people, that's unacceptable, a deal breaker. I happen to think if you can focus on the very top item there and permanently, verifiably, through coercion, eliminate Iran's entire nuclear program, dismantle it completely, that would be a win. That could be a good deal. But to see President Trump today seeming to equivocate a little bit on maybe civilian purpose nuclear program staying in the offing or low-level enrichment, that could cross a line, I think, into bad deal territory. And it's not helpful, in my view, to see the vice president out there publicly saying those people pointing out these concerns and raising these questions are warmongers, or they want hundreds of thousands of troops on the ground, or, you know, they want all the Iranian people dead. He said these things. I don't think that's fair or accurate, and it reminds me of the Obama team and their straw manning and demagoguery during the JCPOA debate. So a lot of reasonable questions being asked right now.
1: I just wonder what it's like when they all meet. You know, see the response about Rubio's expression standing there today.
2: Yeah, it was it did not look good at all.
1: And I know, as you said, we've seen the defense because we've seen people that have disagreed with us, and the only defense was that everybody was speculating. You know, instead of finding out what was actually in it, now we know what's in it, and all the speculation was right.
2: Right.
1: I didn't find anybody that agreed. You know, that said, well, if that speculation is true, I still agree with it. Really are getting any defense of the president coming from Republicans is milquetoast at best. Like, well, we're hoping for the best and trust the president. How can you trust the president when he talks completely the 180 degrees?
2: Which president or which one? Which version are you trusting? Yeah.
1: The February one, the April one, or the one now?
2: Right.
1: That has a completely different opinion than what he held just a few months ago.
2: Right. Tell me which one you're trusting.
1: And then when you gaslight, when you say things, when you're calling people stupid for going along with the narrative that they believed in you, how they believed you were doing the right thing with Iran, and now calling them stupid because they won't change on a dime and agree with you now.
2: Yeah.
1: You know your argument is weak.
2: Yeah. Yeah.
1: And J.D. Vance's, straw manning. Mm-hmm. It's just unbelievable. Mm-hmm. It's like nobody's saying these things. Nobody's saying these things.
2: Right.
1: And the other thing is that's really weak is when they keep, and J.D. Vance has been all over the place talking about, well, that's the propaganda coming from that. That's the propaganda. But we believe this portion, that they really do want to get rid, and they believe they've gone the wrong direction for the last 47 years. Stop it. Stop trying to sell me something that Karine Jean-Pierre would.
2: Right.
1: And I agree with Andrew McCarthy. Trump and J.D. Vance believe that the people that vote for them are imbeciles, that they're idiots.
2: Or that they'll get in line if they're called names.
1: Right. You'll get in line if you're called names because you don't want to offend them.
2: Right.
1: Sorry, but the Republican Party is a little bit different and conservatives are a little bit different than the Democrat Party.
2: Yep.
1: Issues actually matter and credibility actually matters.
2: Yep.
1: And right now, this administration doesn't have any on this issue.
2: Nope.
1: None. We are Red Eye Radio.
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0: We are Monday Radio. He's Eric Carlin. I'm Gary McNamara. I want to play this audio from Mark Halperin
1: right.
0: from his podcast.
1: Yeah, okay.
0: Here we go. All right.
2: You got to assume several things. You got to assume that these Iranian leaders are different than the past leaders. Eric Erickson, my friend, conservative commentator, says these are the same people. These are religious zealots whose religion demands that they build a nuclear weapon and destroy Israel. Are these really different people? And one of the striking things that's occurred since the deal was signed, signed and announced and then signed, is the president and vice president are openly saying this group of Iranian leaders, they're different. Now, the president said that for a while, but they're saying it now emphatically. They're saying this is a good deal. You'll see when you see it. But what makes it a good deal is not necessarily only what's in it. It's that we're dealing with a different kind of Iranian leader. Here's the president.
0: But there you go.
1: Yeah.
0: The president's right. Assuming, as we have said, that people think like him.
1: Right. Right.
0: They're concerned about economics, whether or not they don't think like us.
1: Right. They don't.
0: No.

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10: From ABC News, I'm Dave Packer. Iran saying it's reclosed the Strait of Hormuz just days after the U.S.-Iran ceasefire deal. Iranian media says this is in response to Israel's continued strikes in Lebanon. ABC's Selena Wang.
11: That framework of a deal signed between the U.S. and Iran stipulates that all hostilities must end. That would include between Israel and Lebanon. But the problem is that neither Israel nor Lebanon were party to that deal.
10: But does Israel want this deal? Executive Vice President at the Quincy Institute, Trita Parisi.
12: If there is a deal between the United States and Iran, and if the sanctions are lifted, from their standpoint, this will be a huge strategic defeat for Israel. Israel would prefer for this war to continue.
10: Meanwhile, Iran says it's sending a delegation to Switzerland for talks with the U.S. On the American side, J.D. Vance flew to Geneva Saturday and will be joined by Special Envoy Steve Witkoff and Jared Kushner at the negotiating table. Dangerous flash flooding across the south as the remnants of Tropical Storm Arthur continue to unleash torrential rain. A state of emergency in Mississippi.
13: Thunderstorms pounding parts of an already soaked Mississippi, swamping roads and flooding neighborhoods, raising the threat for even more high water. Mississippi's governor warning the state is far from in the clear.
14: There's actually an elevated flooding risk in virtually every county in our state.
13: In San Antonio, Texas, first responders carrying out multiple water rescues. Waterways there overflowing.
10: Team USA looking ahead after a hard-fought win against Australia. ABC's Christian Cordero.
15: Fans packed watch parties from coast to coast with the host Emerald City decked out in red, white, and blue.
16: 2-0. It was amazing. It's like we knew it was going to happen.
17: I came from Florida. It was electric. I would say that it's like the loudest that I've heard a sporting event in a long time.
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10: Researchers in North Carolina say a native beetle species is increasingly damaging blueberry crops in the southeastern part of the state, adding to challenges already posed by ongoing dry conditions. Researcher Kenneth Gearsett.
20: It's kind of surprising that we're seeing them in, you know, shifting to blueberries. It's been putting a lot of stress on these bushes.
10: Blueberry farmer Dragos Pampas says there's not much that he can do to fight the pests.
21: We just hope that the sunshine and the rain will provide our berries for our clients.
10: Now to the deadly fire at a resort in the Caribbean Friday.
22: At least one tourist was killed when a fire broke out at a resort in the Dominican Republic. It all unfolded at the Viva Dominicus Beach Resort, with fire crews working for 5 hours to contain the blaze. The woman killed has been identified as 46-year-old Francesca Valentino from Italy. More than 1,600 people had to be evacuated. Wyndham Hotels, which owns the resort, said the location will remain closed until further notice. The cause of the fire is not known at this point. Mike Dubosky, ABC News.
10: An amazing story of survival in the Pacific.
11: A fisherman lost at sea for a week is back on dry land. A New Zealand Air Force crew spotted him adrift in a small boat near the Cook Islands, waving his arms in a paddle for help. He had set out on a fishing trip last week and was reported missing when he didn't return. Rescuers say he had very limited survival supplies.
10: That's ABC's Stephanie Ramos. I'm Dave Packer, ABC News.
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0: now, it's Red Eye Radio. Gary McNamara and Eric Hurley talk about everything from politics to social issues and news of the day. Whether you're up late or you're just starting your day, welcome to the show. From the Relief Factor Studios, this is Red Eye Radio.
1: All across America, we are Red Eye Radio. He's Eric Hurley and I'm Gary McNamara. Welcome and good morning. All right, so Kevin Warsh and the Fed decided to maintain the fund rate as it is.
2: All right.
1: Won't increase interest rate or the interest rate or lower it.
2: Okay.
1: It was a 12-0 vote.
2: Okay.
1: Despite a previous public view of some of the governors that a rate increase was called for.
2: Right.
1: It was 12-0, though.
2: Yeah. Yeah, it apparently worked it out, I guess. I don't know if Kevin Warsh got in there. I don't know if it's like on Capitol Hill when they go through their minutes and then, you know, you get somebody to wrangle the votes or whatever. But ultimately, no move. And I suspect we're not going to see one this year. I don't think we're going to see one. I don't think we'll see a decrease. If everything remains as is with Iran on the domestic markets front, then I still think they're probably going to hold steady. We'll see about next year. We'll see where it goes from there. But after the election, you know, things change politically for the president, and that's the one asterisk in the Iran deal is, okay, Iran violated the agreement. You know, again, at this point, I don't believe this is going to happen. But I leave the asterisk there as a possibility long term that, you know, he gets into November or December and they're not doing what they said they were going to do. Imagine that. Iran signing something and then not living up to that agreement. I mean, I know that sounds crazy.
1: Well,
2: we'll see.
1: You know, I was thinking of the whole overview of this, and it comes down to this. You know, when the president decided to do this, even though we believe that the effort to destroy their ability to produce nuclear weapons, to use ballistic missiles, and not fund their proxies, which are the three reasons the president went in,
2: yeah,
1: were absolutely the right thing to do. We said the problem and the challenges he faced in February are a few. One, the belief that if you don't put boots on the ground or limited boots on the ground, that you can win this. His argument was, if we keep taking out levels of government, they will eventually get the message and the people will revolt.
2: Yeah.
1: Regime change is what he promoted, even though they said, we're not doing regime change. And he said just this week, oh, we never wanted to do regime change. Stop it. Yeah. Yes, you did.
2: Yeah.
1: You know, you can't say, we didn't want regime change. Doggone it. The Kurds stole all the weapons we were trying to get to the citizens. Stop it.
2: Yeah.
1: Don't, for God's sakes. You may be, hey, JD, you may be able to get away with that on The View, but they're idiots.
2: Right.
1: You know, but, and so we said, whenever you are depending on something outside

0: of what you control. And if you listen to the show, this is what we said. And that's the people, you know, going through a revolution because you're taking out levels of government. You're putting something in that there isn't under your control. That's a gamble. And it turned out to be a gamble that didn't work.
1: Right.
0: But we had said we don't know if you use the military power that you have and your covert people on the ground, we know we can target individuals. That the whole goal then should have become targeting every level of government that took that took charge.
1: Right.
0: Whoever they were, wipe them out. You can't get a deal today. There is an unconditional surrender, as you said was your goal.
1: Yeah.
0: The second thing we said, we don't know why he's doing it right now because of inflation. Because it limits the time that you can do it based on the fact that the party that you represent is getting, and your administration is getting absolutely destroyed in every poll, including every Republican poll, mm-hmm. on the economy that's all based on prices. Mm-hmm. And if you go in to raise gasoline prices, you can't down the line come out and say, well, we can't finish the war because of gasoline prices. Don't do it now. If you're going to do anything, you take out, you continue what we did last year. Last year, when Israel, with the United States help, went in and took out, you know, the nuclear stuff, and then when we went back in again, as we all know, but we did it once last year, they didn't close the Strait of Hormuz.
1: Right.
0: So when you look at it, the two things that were most important that differed from the policy of what you agreed with Israel, which was taking out their ability to produce nuclear weapons, the other two were ballistic missiles and funding the proxies, and you've given up completely on them.
1: Yep.
0: If you would have told us in February that your goal was to go to war with Iran with the conclusion to produce the memorandum of understanding where you admit you cannot control the Strait of Hormuz, and as the spokesperson said yesterday, the Strait will be toll-free for 60 days, and then they can toll it.
1: Yeah, right.
0: Or they can do fees or whatever.
1: Mm-hmm.
0: If there isn't one Republican that would have agreed to do what you are proposing.
1: Nope. Nope.
0: You were warned by your own advisors. And this goes back to the guy who said, you need to let him govern. You need to let him govern. You need to let him govern. Well, it doesn't matter what we say. They're going to govern however they feel to govern anyway.
1: Yeah.
0: But the fact is, how he governed did not work out.
1: Nope.
0: It didn't get us what he said the goals of the United States were. And if you're going to give up on the ballistic missiles and the funding of the proxies, which attack, you know, and has been responsible for killing American citizens and U.S. soldiers, then why did you do everything else instead of just wipe out the nuclear stuff and do it again? Sorry, you're doing it again. Because they weren't closing the Strait of Hormuz over that.
1: No.
0: And so nothing that they're saying right now makes any sense if you take just 1 minute to do any type of basic critical thinking about what the president said and where it is now. And there isn't one Republican that would have said, all right, let's go to war with Iran so we can get a 14 or whatever it is, 14, 15 point memorandum of understanding where we basically say we can't defeat Iran. Because that's what the president said yesterday. He said we can't beat Iran.
1: Right.
0: Mind-boggling. Nobody would have, they would have said, no, Mr. President, continue the policy, keep the sanctions on, and you keep rebombing whatever nuclear stuff they try to build up again. You bomb that again, you bomb that again, you make sure they don't have the nuclear weapons, you keep the sanctions on, you keep them poor. Nobody, not one Republican, would have backed the president if he would have said, I'm going to war to get a memorandum of understanding, which means that all the gains, when we sign the memorandum of understanding, will be in Iran's favor.
1: It's so confusing after yesterday. I'm starting to think that's the play. Baffle them with BS. And then walk away. You know, because the signature is done. Well, both signatures are done. And in my mind, you shouldn't have to defend the deal you made. Why is it they think they have to? And they're still defending it.
0: Well, and bring up strawmen. That's the thing.
1: You know, they have to make it up as they, you know, the whole with J.D. Vance. 100,000 troops thing. That's a straw man argument. Someone may have thrown that out on social media as hyperbole, but that wasn't, there wasn't this, the collective saying you would need 100,000 troops on the ground. No, you need, and they know it. They said it. Troops to get the uranium. We'd have to go in to get that. I can't tell you how many would be needed. But if we're taking out, it's a two-tier mission, in my opinion, to really accomplish and conquer the enemy. Is you're taking out the regime, which after yesterday, they have no desire to do. Regime change was on the table up until yesterday, apparently. Because now they're making it clear. Oh, we like these guys. Hey, yeah. They should have a few missiles. What? They should have some uranium, too.
0: Well, yeah, that's... They got to that point, right.
1: Yeah, let's just... You know, why not?
0: Right, it's just unbelievable.
1: I mean... I'm not certain someone hasn't slipped me some edibles. I can't guarantee you that.
0: Could you share some with me over here? I just, this sobriety is killing me today.
1: I saw where a few states are now doing.
0: What?
1: Swabs, your saliva. They're not doing, no breathalyzer, no. They want to know what drugs completely are in your system. Now, they can't use that for prosecution. They can only use it to further investigate. That officer can further investigate if you've got drugs in your system. Yeah. You know, so it doesn't provide a basis for guilt at that point. Only further tests, I guess, roadside tests especially. It's everyday drivers, commercial drivers, truckers, and everything else. Only like three states so far have taken it on. They believe it's going to spread like wildfire, though. But somebody should swab me. Because I'm not sure that someone hasn't slipped something to me.
0: Somebody slipped you, Mickey?
1: You know, well, I'll tell you. I take, and it's, you know, it's a thing. I do find the sugar-free gummies, but I take, like, my magnesium as a sugar-free gummy. The only one I refuse to take is the advertisement I saw the other day for gummy hydration gummies. And they promoted it as... No messing with the mixing and all of that mess. You mean mixing with water, the most important part of hydration? But it feels like I am in some weird movie, going down some rabbit hole that never ends. This week has been weird. Plattner who? You know,
0: advice to the Republican Party: don't be involved in an issue that's so controversial to your party that we forget about the Nazi.
1: Right. That is so confusing and convoluted that we look at the Nazi over in Maine and go, "Oh yeah, yeah, yeah, that's yesterday's news." Way to campaign there, GOP.
0: I much more enjoyed the our Nazi discussions over this discussion.
1: Oh my gosh! I pray this ends with a big surprise and a primetime address to the people in the coming months at some point by the president. We have conquered the regime. And we have the uranium.
0: Well, you know, the thing is, he admitted that we can't beat Iran yesterday, then he came out and goes, if they don't agree with this deal, if we can't cover it, I'm going to bomb the hell out of them. Well, wait a minute.
1: Well, what?
0: We don't get it. It doesn't make any sense. If they're great people, why would you bomb the hell out of them? And the other thing is, too, I mean, the whole thing last week when we said, it was after the New York Post said, you know, the president is being played for a sucker. And he came out and said the next day, we're being played for a sucker, which means I'm being played for a sucker. And then the next day he's like, these are great people here and we can really deal with them. It's just like, you're right. It is like we're on drugs.
1: I feel like somebody has dosed me with something.
0: Jeez. Unbelievable. Unbelievable.
1: Yeah.
0: We are Red Eye Radio.
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0: We're Red Eye Radio. He's Eric Carly, and I'm Gary McNamara. This is one of the audio cuts of the president that, and video that people saw, which was like, whoa. Mm. And it's the president saying if the Iran deal doesn't work out, he'll blame J.D. Vance. And Howard Lutnick's there laughing up. You've got Marco Rubio there. There isn't a hint of any joy at all. And you know, I've seen him with the president.
1: Yeah.
0: A joke is made.
1: Right.
0: You know, the what was the story that was out there that every single person, It was Rubio and it was, I forgot who else it was, Rubio and somebody else. Hegseth, they said, wasn't for it, and Rubio wasn't for it, but it was Rubio and someone else that were vehemently against it. But everybody in that room, they said, was against this deal. Only the president wanted it. But here he is. Here's this audio. Here we go. Let's go.
2: This way, if it works out, I'm going to take the credit. If it doesn't work out, I'm blaming J.D. You better be careful, J.D., he's going to turn his plane around and get the hell out of here. Yeah, I like that idea.
0: And you've got Lutnick laughing like crazy on his one side.
1: Yeah.
0: And Marco Rubio as stone-faced as I've ever seen him.
1: Yeah.
0: But what I thought interesting was even J.D. Vance, according to the one article, and again, they're source stories, whether they're true or not, but the article was making the case that J.D. Vance was actually not for what the president was doing.
1: Right. J.D. Vance and Marco Rubio and Hegseth. You mean early on, J.D. Vance didn't want him to go into Iran?
0: No, J.D. Vance didn't want this.
1: The deal.
0: What was told him, there's a lot of, he doesn't, again, he probably wouldn't have done this, but he didn't like the way this deal was being done and how it would be presented to the American people. No. And you could see the struggle he's had with it. Because he's had to bring out straw men. He knows he's doing it.
1: Yeah. Yeah.
0: But
1: I don't know anybody out there that's had a consistent message.
0: No.
1: From this administration.
0: But the look on Rubio's face.
1: Oh, man.
0: Man, unbelievable.
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0: 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Eric Harley and Gary McNamara on Red Eye Radio.
1: And he is Eric Harley, and I'm Gary McNamara. 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All right, a little bit of soccer-adjacent talk.
2: Soccer-adjacent?
1: Soccer-adjacent.
2: I'm not on board for soccer. You might call me soccer-adjacent.
1: Well, the reason I say it is because I just the number of articles out there and even, you know, TV stories on the fact that, wow, people are really having a good time in the United States. Europeans are coming in. They're like
2: they're loving the U.S.
1: The abundance of things and the restaurants and just everything. It's not what we thought it was going to be.
3: Yeah.
1: And that's what happens when you judge the United States by how your own media in Europe covers the United States. And as we've said, there is the inside the beltway, which is all the arguing going on every day, which seems like the United States is at war with each other each and every day. Mm. And there's normal people interacting, doing business, involved in charities and clubs and having fun and, you know, playing sports. One of the things I saw, somebody said, my God, you guys have so many huge stadiums. What are they for?
2: High school football.
1: Well, that was all over the country. I mean, but wow, that you could apply that to Texas. That's right.
2: Yeah, right.
1: High school football.
2: What's that big stadium in Arlington? Oh, that's Arlington High School. No, the other one. Oh, yeah, the Cowboys thing. Yeah. Well, the high schools have a dome. Not true, but
1: some of the high school football stadiums. But you know, the thing that caught me is where I golf all the time. I golf at a particular golf club most of the time.
2: Yeah.
1: I haven't golfed much in the last year. I just haven't had time. Since my dad got sick, I just haven't had the time to golf much, and with everything else and traveling. Yeah. And then I had some injuries too, and right now the next goal is October, because the last thing I want to do is golf now. What I realized, when you get a little bit older, you do not like, even though I really like 80 degree temperatures, I don't like golfing when it's 97 to 105. It is no fun.
2: Yeah.
1: And so when I'll start practicing probably in September and play. But I did go to the driving range because I played in a tournament in April. I went like 3-4 times to the driving range at the golf club that I golf at. And it's Mansfield National in Mansfield, Texas. Mm. That's where I golf most of the time.
2: Okay.
1: Right. And I'm with the whole World Cup coming up. They're like, well, they're at this new 7,000 seat stadium in Mansfield, Texas.
2: Yeah.
1: And I look at the map, I'm like, right next to the driving range. I just hit balls there a month ago. What are you talking about? There's no stadium there. So I had to go back and I drove over there. Now, they got a bunch of roads closed, but when I got to the right point, I went, oh, right beyond the, oh my, look at that. It's a, you know, it's got roof over the, you know, roof over, it's a totally brand new modern 7,000 seat soccer stadium. I'm like, and I guess that when you live in a place that is expanding as quickly as the Dallas-Fort Worth area is, you just miss these things. I had a buddy of mine in Florida was talking about the fact that he was like, you know, we got a big apartment complex near us, and now traffic's getting worse. And I'm like, oh, man, you've got to come and visit where I am. And you think, because when I was there, he was showing me the apartments.
2: Yeah,
1: I went, that's nothing. We have cities of apartments that are growing up, actually growing. It's almost like they're being planted and they're growing. I mean, it's unbelievable the construction of apartments within probably a 5-mile radius of where I live. I mean, thousands upon thousands of units.
2: Wow.
1: And so, but I just thought it was really interesting that, you know, that you saw the one English bar that opened here.
2: Mm-hmm.
1: And they had said that after 5,000 drinks. Now, the ownership said, well, it wasn't 5,000 drinks these people had, but there were so many people partying because England is in town.
2: Right.
1: And it was just, they were just like, I showed video of it. Fire marshal had to close it down.
2: Too many people, huh?
1: Too many people. Yeah, it was just absolutely.
2: Wow. Yeah. There used to be a British pub not far from my house in the city that's the next one over. I'm not sure if they're still there. But, you know, anytime there was a soccer match on, I heard it was full. So I'm not sure if it's still there or not. But, yeah, look, welcome to America. Now you know why we, for the Brits, now you know why we left.
1: We couldn't handle the drunks.
2: Yeah, right. Well, that and, come on, this is so much better. You got to admit.
1: Did you see the Babylon Bee? Speaking of that,
2: no.
1: Trump does a deal with England. England has the colonies back.
2: Ouch. He concedes the colonies. Oh, sorry, New England. You're now old England again. Oh, well.
1: That's just
2: the way it goes.
1: But I mean, it's like we know it. I mean, it's like the way people actually interact is not the way that the political class interacts.
2: Yeah, of course.
1: And so, you know, people deal with each other every day. I will tell you this story, though. I met a guy. I don't want to give him away because he is in a business, but he's in this business, and he was telling me that he had a complaint from one company, from one of his employees, and they said, we have a video of it. And the video showed this guy, you know, with the person, and he was saying, yes, ma'am. You know, yes, you know, yes, ma'am. And person went crazy. I'm not ma'am. Call me by my name tag. And the name tag said it.
2: Okay. Okay.
1: And he said what they had to go through to finally resolve that was unbelievable. And it was a company that had a big, you know, big contract with another company. The guy said, I call everybody ma'am or sir. If you'd like to be called that, fine. I'm not going to call anybody it. I feel that's an insult.
2: Right.
1: And it was like the human resources of that place and the were going crazy. What are you talking about? Do you know how he goes? What are you talking about?
2: Yeah. What's wrong with you?
1: And then he also told me. He was having Hispanic guy, a real great guy. I had to do some business with this person, and I found out I've become the worst of my father. And I say that looking at my father as a teenager that was always embarrassed that he would talk to anybody at any time about anything. And for some reason, that irked me as a teenager.
2: Yeah.
1: I've become that person. Not at a party. If I'm at a party and there's a bunch of people I don't know, I'm probably sitting over in the corner.
2: No.
1: But one-on-one, you meet somebody with business. I had some contractors. I'm dealing with contractors now. My house is 20 years old. I got a bunch of stuff being done.
2: Mm-hmm. Mm-hmm.
1: Same thing.
2: Yeah. You know, I do the same thing.
1: All of a sudden, you're into your personal life and what you're doing and what you think about stuff and where your politics. And it doesn't matter who I deal with, even if they're Democrat. I have great conversations with everyone.
2: Oh, sure. Yeah.
1: But he was telling me that he had a party. And he says, you know, when we have parties, you know, it's fine. Our friends can be friends, you know, can bring friends and whatever. So sometimes you got friends of friends of friends. He said, I had a little Trump thing. Not a big thing. It wasn't like a big Trump poster, just a little Trump thing in the corner. This woman went bonkers at my party because I said to her, wait a minute. You don't even know me. You came with somebody else. This is my house. You respect my house. But just a great conversation with him. But people get along. They really do. I mean, people get along. We do business every day. Yeah. People are involved in charities every day.
2: Yeah.
1: You know, except in the political arena, I can't remember the last crossword I had with anyone, even when discussing politics, when it's outside the official arena of what we do, the business arena. Like, I don't do it much anymore, but if I used to do a, you know, college thing or panel discussion or something like that, you may get it then. But I view that as the official capacity that you're in.
2: Right.
1: But anything in my personal life, and Europeans coming over going, what a great country.
2: Yeah, I love
1: it.
2: I love it.
1: Man, you people are just having a good time. You got so much good here.
2: I had to take an Uber. I had my truck was in the shop. And I took an Uber back, you know, to the dealership to get to pick up my truck. And the Uber driver, I said something to him, and he said no inglés. And so I spoke my limited Spanish, you know, to him. And basically we talked about it. I told him that, you know, he's from Cuba. He mentioned he's from Cuba. And I said, you know, here in Texas and in Florida, we have many Cubans. And, you know, so... you know, we just briefly talked. I think I told him something about, I tried to say my truck is in the shop. I think I ended up saying, my kazoo is in the zoo. I got to work on my Spanish, but I tried. But no, he was a great guy. And, you know, and I always do that too when I'm talking to people. You know, and probably for too long. They're probably looking at me going, old man. Greg Warren, the stand-up comedian, also great friends with Nate Bargatze. But don't hold that against him. That doesn't mean he's MAGA. Anyway, Greg Warren has that, you know, thing too. And he goes, look, if I'm like, you know, if I go to Walgreens late at night, he goes, you know, and somebody, they finally have to call extra help up to the front because there's so many people in line. He goes, let's not start conversations, especially you old guys. I know what you do. Yeah. You start these conversations. It's what we do. We talk to people.
1: It's really amazing how I don't even think about it and how comfortable it is.
2: Yeah.
1: Learning about somebody else on a one to one, on a one to one, you know, basis. It's
2: right.
1: Just one.
2: Yeah, I love it.
1: I had Uber drivers are the best for me this weekend. Like I said, I made this flight last second later on today to go see Dad, and no cars available in Buffalo at all. None. Because of people visiting Niagara Falls. Not one. I've gone to five different car companies. None. Not one car.
2: Yeah.
1: I may still check during the day because sometimes they pop up.
2: Right.
1: People cancel.
2: Right.
1: But I'm going to be Ubering it everywhere. And I went, oh, wow, I'm going to have some great conversations again. Met a guy goes back about a month and a half ago taking an Uber. And from Pakistan, turned around and looked at me. We stopped, and he says, "You need to know, America is the greatest country ever."
2: Yeah,
1: he's a citizen now.
2: Yeah, love it.
1: Greatest country.
2: Yeah, I love it.
1: There he is, you know, working 2-3 jobs at times in his life.
2: Right.
1: Still trying to figure out what's going, but working.
2: Always working.
1: The opportunity to work.
2: Yeah. Yeah, I love it.
1: Greatest country in the world.
2: I love it.
1: We are Red Eye Radio.
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0: Paranet Radio. He's Eric Carly, and I'm Gary McNamara. Yeah, so the English had a heck of a time here. I didn't hear a lot of news about the... Oh, no, I did see the story about the Japanese.
1: Yeah.
0: You saw that story, right?
1: Right, yeah.
0: That they, after it was over, excuse me, the match was over.
1: Mm-hmm.
0: Make sure I say match.
1: Match. Mm-hmm.
0: They were cleaning up and picking up all the litter around them.
1: Right, yeah.
0: In the stands.
1: Yeah.
0: That made national news here in the state.
1: Yeah.
0: You know, all
1: right.
0: Over the states.
1: Right. And,
0: which was really cool.
1: And then the
0: Dutch, that was great. I mean, they were having a good old party time.
1: Well, and then the Iranian team, it's like, as soon as it's over, you guys need to be on a plane. It was like, you guys, as soon as this is done.
0: Back to Mexico. Now,
1: yeah.
0: now you saw the coach saying, you know, why are we being treated like this? We don't even know who made this call. I don't think they want anybody to defect.
1: I think that was came from their, I first believed and still believe that came from their homeland. That came from.
0: Oh yeah, absolutely.
1: Yeah, we need you out of there.
0: But
1: because if those players believe, you know, that there are, you know, there's a good chance the regime's going to fall. You know, you take every chance, right? And you stay here if you can.
0: Yeah. Well, I mean, they went back to Mexico. They're coming back.
1: Right. They're coming back, but they basically don't want them hanging out. So, very interesting.
0: It is.
1: Yeah.

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4: From ABC News, I'm Dave Packer. Vice President J.D. Vance joining Special Envoy Steve Witkoff and Jared Kushner in Geneva, where they're set to sit across the table from Iranian negotiators. This as Iran has now closed the Strait of Hormuz to maritime traffic again. Iran says it's because of Israel's actions in Lebanon. ABC News foreign correspondent Britt Clendid is in Jerusalem.
5: Both sides showing a lack of restraint, the fighting threatening to upend those peace talks between the U.S. and Iran. Iran's foreign ministry saying the U.S. is not fulfilling its commitment to the memorandum to compel Israel to stop its attacks on Lebanon. All eyes now on President Trump to see what pressure can be applied to Israel and the focus on Lebanon as a pressure valve where this whole deal could unravel.
4: At least 12 people, say police and neighbors, were shot and another person also injured as a pair of drive-by shooters opened fire on a Juneteenth celebration late Friday evening on Chicago's South Side. Michael Blount was at home at the time of the shooting.
6: All of a sudden, you hear this loud bop, bop, bop, bop, bop, bop, bop. I can hear the rapid fire of gunfire.
4: The victims' ages range from 17 to 47 years old and were taken to different hospitals. A 26-year-old man was last listed in critical condition. Thunder in Biloxi, Mississippi. And flooding across the South after the remnants of Tropical Storm Arthur tore through Mississippi under a state of emergency for flash flooding. At the World Cup, Team USA looking ahead after a hard-fought win against Australia. ABC's Christian Cordero in Seattle at the site of the match.
7: Fans packed watch parties from coast to coast with the host Emerald City decked out in red, white, and blue.
8: Oh, USA. 2-0. It was amazing. It's like we knew it was going to happen.
9: I came from Florida. It was electric. I would say that it's like the loudest that I've heard a sporting event in a long time.
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4: The Los Angeles Police Department releasing body cam video showing an incident during which an officer shoots and kills a dog at an apartment complex in Canoga Park. Police had responded last Saturday evening to reports of screaming. The dog's owner, identified as Marie, said she had been celebrating the NBA New York Knicks win. Animal rights advocate Earl Hutchinson.
12: The officers that were involved should either be suspended or fired.
4: The LAPD has promised a comprehensive review of the shooting. An urgent search underway for the suspect in a series of highway shootings in the Kansas City area. ABC's Olivia Rubin.
13: The FBI offering a $25,000 reward for any information leading to the arrest of 22-year-old Oscar Sanchez Munoz. Police saying they tracked Sanchez Munoz to two homes where they thought he could be. One caught fire. At the other, spent shells visible from the ammunition police used to get inside. Several windows shattered. A search ending with no sign of the suspect. Authorities warning that the suspect is armed and dangerous, telling anyone who sees him to call 911 immediately.
4: President Trump says that the U.S. Park Service has arrested multiple people for, quote, vandalizing the Lincoln Memorial reflecting pool and pledged to work to begin immediately to repair the peeling lining. One of the men seen arrested on video, a former Olympian, saying he didn't vandalize anything. Dave Packer, ABC News.
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1: For being here.
2: Thank you. Thank you.
1: All right.
2: Thank you.
1: So I'm a little bit behind today.
2: All right.
1: Just so everybody knows, Dad's back in the hospital again. And yeah. When you're 100 years old and you're back in the hospital, it's never good.
2: Yeah.
1: So he's still fighting and everything else, but there was just, I was just so busy yesterday that, you know, I was trying to catch everything that was going on. In fact, I'm flying in later on today to go see him. And say one thing, he is a fighter.
2: Yeah, it's, that's for sure.
1: What I heard today was,
2: no doubt.
1: My sister was telling me they're in the room and the heart monitor's going.
2: Yeah. Yeah.
1: Turn off that damn machine.
2: You know, I said to you during the pre-show meeting, the strong minds are the ones quite often you see as the survivors. They're not often the loudest individuals either, but you know, you'll see the local news story on, you know, the lady turns 110 and her secret to longevity is
1: whiskey.
2: You know, usually it's
1: a shot a day.
2: A shot of whiskey before every meal. And I eat 9 times a day. But no, it's always something, you know, in great wisdom, but you can tell there's a strong mind there. Your father has a very strong mind. I know my father has a strong mind, strong will. And his doctors are amazed at his ability to manage everything. My dad reminds me of you managing your type 2 diabetes, because my dad is doing everything to the T of what his doctors are asking him to do to keep his numbers in order. But for my dad, it's about being around to take care of my mom. And I know that's, you know, what his, and if you knew my dad's life starting from his childhood, you would know that he had no choice but to be a fighter. Your father has that strong mind, you know.
1: Yeah, he does, but it's tough at 100, especially when he's got a massive infection.
2: Yeah.
1: But he's still hanging in. He's hanging in there a lot better than anybody thought from the beginning, day and a half ago when he first went in. So, so that's
2: well, we're praying for John.
1: That's I was going to say, if you're spiritual or religious or whatever, if you say a prayer for my dad, I would really appreciate it.
2: Yeah.
1: I'm going in to, you know, see him.
2: John is a non-present contributor to this program.
1: Yes.
2: He has made contributions over the years through his son Gary. You may know him, and those lessons, you know, the Obama lessons of my father. That's a very different book than what Gary would write. I mean, vastly different.
1: Yes, it would be. It would be completely different.
2: But we have with great joy and pride shared those lessons from both of our dads over the years. With John, you know, the DTJ, or as he says, DTJN, do the job now.
1: Oh, man, that was so funny a couple of months ago when he said that to me. Because he looked at me like, you don't have it. You know, it's like, no. He goes, DTJN.
2: Yeah.
1: DTJN,
2: yeah.
1: Do the job the way he said it.
2: Yeah.
1: You know. And, you know, he has his coherent moments and he doesn't.
2: Sure.
1: And so for him, I'm like, is this, what moment is this?
2: Right.
1: And he says, no, that's not it. It's DTJN. I'm like, oh, man, he's just drifting. He doesn't.
2: Right.
1: He goes, do the job. Now!
2: Yeah. You know,
1: oh, my God.
2: But that's one of those leadership things. You know, both of our dads have been leaders, you know, in their careers. And that's one of those leadership things, you know, get on it.
1: Oh, that was just, and the only thing that was disappointing is I was in the room alone.
2: Yeah.
1: None of my brothers and sisters, you know, weren't there, or my niece, because they all know it. Everybody knows.
2: Yeah.
1: In the family, DTJ. I mean, everybody knows it.
2: Yeah.
1: It's like, you know, I gotta do DTJ.
2: Yeah.
1: DTJ. So, and by the way, for people that never heard that before, what that means is stop whining, get the job done.
2: Yeah, do the job.
1: Yeah.
2: You know,
1: because we'd always.
2: I'll tell you, I've applied it, not to, you know, get into details, but I've applied it in very important personal things in my life. That where, you know, I felt like I was getting a message from God, and in part, John McNamara, you know, it was,

0: You know, this is the job. This is what you've got to do in this case. It may not be work related, but it's the task that you need to do, the what you need to do in order to make, you know, this work or whatever it is.
1: I know what you're talking about because it related it to me, and I told it to my dad.
0: Yeah.
1: Just so you know, and he went,
0: It changed my life.
1: It made him very, very humble.
0: That decision changed the trajectory of my life in a positive way and forever. Yeah. So I'm eternally grateful, and we're praying for him.
1: Yeah. So hopefully he can fight this and win. So we'll keep you. We'll keep everybody updated. I really don't have to. You know, it's interesting because I really don't have to say a lot about my dad at one period because I've said it so long over such a long period of time that everybody sort of knows. You know, they just sort of, everybody listens, and you know, even on social media, you know, and you know, friends, whatever, they all know.
0: Right.
1: They all know my dad. So, but you know, we'll be flying in later on today, and we'll check out to see how he is. I'll tell you this though, because this was I was going back in 2 weeks, so I actually wasn't going back this weekend.
0: Mm.
1: And so I made the flight and everything at the last moment. I was able to get a hotel. You can't find a rent-a-car in Buffalo.
0: Wow.
1: Can't find one. I mean, because why? Niagara Falls.
0: Wow.
1: Everybody visits after between June.
0: Oh, yeah. Okay,
1: June,
0: so it's
1: and Labor Day.
0: It's that season, right?
1: Yep.
0: Okay.
1: Yep.
0: Yeah, and, so here
1: and
0: we are.
1: So not sure what's going on next weekend. And it's like, the thing is, a car rental is the one thing where you get hit.
0: Yeah.
1: You know, but for my hotel, I can cancel one day before. And for plane flights, you can cancel right up to it. And you can't get you'd have to pay a lot. I love it. If you want to get a refund, the ticket price is $300. If you actually wish to get a refund, it will be $4,000.
0: Yeah.
1: And but there's no expense if you get it if you get it for the credit.
0: Right.
1: And for me, I fly all the time, so it doesn't matter if I get the credit.
0: Yeah,
1: I'm all looking for. A lot of people don't fly a lot; they want the refund.
0: Yeah.
1: I just I get the credit. So, but and for my hotel and for parking at DFW and the airlines, I can cancel right up to the end and get it. Cars, you can't. They're going to charge you something. So I was even looking. Yeah. I don't know what the schedule is.
0: Right.
1: You know, like for next weekend, I just don't know, depending on how my father does. And so I'm like, should I make it now? Should I not make it now? You know, it's and so I have to look to see what what it all is. But, it's just interesting how cars will charge. I think it's $50 if you cancel outside of 24 hours. If you don't, you have to pay, I think, $150 or something.
0: Mm. Mm.
1: And then if you don't show up, you owe the entire thing. But but it's okay. I won't be there. I'm only there for a day and a half, and I'll be Ubering it, you know, everywhere. So and the thing is, this is the savior. Mm. There's a Tim Hortons in the hospital.
0: Wow,
1: that's open 24/7.
0: What a brilliant idea that is!
1: I know,
0: that's a great idea.
1: Tim Hortons, we always
0: perfect location. Yeah, I mean, for families who are visiting, and you know that because that's kind of one of those things that when in the moments where if you're visiting a hospital, it's quite often not for a good reason, unless it's the birth of a child,
1: right?
0: You know, but you look at situations like that, and if you're from that region, a Tim Hortons can be that respite for the moment, right?
1: Mm-hmm.
0: Where you go in and take a break and take your mind off things and grab some coffee or something.
1: Well, that's what I told my sister. I said, look, since the visiting hours start at 7 a.m. I said, I'm gonna go to sleep at the hotel, wake up, take the Uber, you know, instead of going over to your place, I'll go straight to the hospital, have breakfast at Tim Hortons, and I'll take care of Dad. You know, I'll be there if you guys want a little bit of rest for a little bit.
0: Sure.
1: You know, I'll take care of it at that point. The only thing is, I think about this, is that the hospital is, and this goes back maybe, I think, was I even working here at the point?
0: Mm.
1: It was one time where my mom got real sick.
0: Yeah.
1: And it probably was about 15, 17 years ago.
0: Mm.
1: And I talked to my dad, and they were at that same hospital. And my dad said, oh, yeah, she's okay. And I could tell in his voice he wasn't. She wasn't. So I flew in, didn't even tell him, and I showed up. And he goes, why did you come? And I said, I heard it in your voice. Yeah. I heard something in your voice. And he said, yeah, we didn't think she was going to make it last night.
0: Yeah.
1: And so so that always sits me when I go to that hospital. It's like always in the back of my mind.
0: Yeah.
1: But like I said, he's a fighter right now, and he's a fighter. And like he was singing. That was the best part. He was singing McNamara's band with my sister yesterday.
0: I love it.
1: It's just like, you know, and then, yeah. Where are you doctors and nurses? You know, it's like. And I will say that part of that is the dementia, because my father is not like that, where he would ever talk loud.
0: Well,
1: except when he was yelling at me.
0: My mother-in-law, who has a beautiful singing voice, quite often will break out in songs. She is I think they call it stage 3 or level 3 dementia. She's advanced dementia. And she, when we're there, she will often break out in song. And that's the one thing we can connect with her. You and I have talked about that, where the song just comes to their minds. So.
1: It blows my mind, yeah. You know, and I wonder, they probably won't allow it in the hospital, but if we bring in this harmonica, he'll start playing it, and you sit there and you're going, that's when you say, how the hell does the brain work?
0: Glenn Campbell, family said, if he picked up a guitar, he didn't lose a thing.
1: I know.
0: You know,
1: and my father would just start playing, and on his 100th birthday 2 months ago, he did yeah. you know put on the harmonica,
0: yeah.
1: And he wasn't in the greatest cognitive state, and it was like, well, Dad, you're 100. No, I'm not. We all burst out laughing,
0: yeah.
1: And then when we gave him the harmonica, so play Happy Birthday, and then 5 minutes later, there he is singing with us with the birthday cake and everything else, and it was all great. So, like I said, if you're spiritual or religious, say a prayer for my dad.
0: Yeah,
1: I'll be seeing him later on today, and hopefully he pulls through this.
0: Yeah.
1: So,
0: yeah.
1: Interesting day yesterday.
0: Well.
1: Got an interesting post on X that we want to go through.
0: Sure.
1: Even though it didn't age well.
0: It didn't age well, and it was, I think it was respectful in regards to the way it was written. I think it was thoughtful in how it was written, and I certainly appreciated that. Quite often it starts with, you guys don't know, and it's when it starts with, you guys, it's like, okay. But it
1: any
0: was,
1: response, it's, or, sorry, you're right, with you guys.
0: Yeah, you guys are like, okay, we get it. And some people do get upset, but and we're on, and that's usually when we're on the same side, you know, and even when we're on the same side, and it appears we're on the same side as this listener, but it didn't age well. It was written, you know, very, very early in the morning, and then the day's events kind of, you know, changed things around. But yeah,
1: it was basically the only defense that you had Republicans making, who were saying, we don't know what it is. Everybody is speculating.
0: Yeah.
1: And as we said, we always, if there's something out there, if there's a source story, we always say it could be this, or it could be that, or
0: sure,
1: it could be that. We've always done that. But everything that we said during the week,
0: yeah,
1: everything that we said from the source stories that came out were right about what was in the deal.
0: Right.
1: So that's why we said it didn't age well for him, because he was talking about the fact that there may be there was nothing top secret in there. Nothing top secret, nothing. And so we'll get to that coming up here, and just so much else to talk about out there. The Fed.
0: Yeah. Well, this is exactly what I said about, you know, the whole thing with Warsh, or whoever you were going to replace Jerome Powell with. The nature of the Fed, which should have been the criticism all along. Look, I have a problem with the Federal Reserve, and, you know, if you want to go full Rand Paul, well, we should audit the Federal Reserve or whatever. And those, you know, those concerns, you had some at the Fed that wanted to raise, that were in favor of raising interest rates. But it doesn't look like, I don't think we're going to see a lowering of the interest rates anytime between now and the end of the year. I could be wrong, depending on what happens with the economy, based on what happens with the war. But I even then, I think the market prices that in to get us back to where we were, which means there, it doesn't necessarily constitute lowering those rates. Again, I could be wrong. We'll see what happens. But
1: well, what I thought was interesting is, you know, nothing happened.
0: Right.
1: And
0: yeah.
1: And
0: yeah.
1: But the other thing that happened was, as we said, Warsh came in and said, look, we're not going to give our detailed opinion every month anymore. Everybody shut up.
0: Yeah.
1: That's basically what he said.
0: Well, and you know, the markets look at that and because they're trying to figure out where interest rates might go, you know, next time, right? Next meeting.
1: Mm-hmm.
0: And here's what we'll be watching. There's a reason that they did that. And I don't disagree with Warsh's approach here, but there is something to be said about transparency. If we're not going to audit the Fed, then we want to know what you guys are thinking. And because if you make a move and then say, well, we're not going to tell you why we made the move. I mean, we're not going to go into the details of why we made the move.
1: Well,
0: the Fed minutes,
1: well, that
0: I understand,
1: well, that
0: can get very boring.
1: Right. That they're going to do.
0: No, I know
1: they're
0: they will.
1: They're going to explain, but it's like where they do the thing.
0: Minutes.
1: Where the not even the minutes of it, but every month. Basically, we're not going to be giving our opinion of where we think it's going to go, because then by the time we get to doing it, or every week or whenever the Fed,
0: the predictive territory,
1: right,
0: thing,
1: the predictive territory, we're not going to be doing that anymore, because
0: right.
1: we sort of box ourselves in by doing it.
0: Well, and again, I don't disagree with him on that. The only
1: Neither
0: thing
1: I
0: would
1: yeah.
0: encourage would be going forward is, you know, in fact, get out of the predictive and just say, if things go this way, then this could happen. If things go this way, this could happen. But I think it's a given. I think the market's already priced those contingencies mm-hmm. in up or down. And so, you know, that may be useless and may be wasting everybody's time. And Warsh may see that as, now you're just blowing, you know, hot air by that point. So we'll see.
1: We are Red Eye Radio.
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0: Beer Runner Radio. He's Eric Cronin. I'm Gary McNamara.
1: I'm going to show you the situation that we're in.
2: Yeah.
1: You see the Nate Bargatze controversy, that Nate Bargatze went to the UFC 250.
2: This is the thing. You do anything that's associated with Trump, and all of a sudden you're political. Now, there's been this thing with Nate Bargatze, I think, just my observation. He may tell you it's not true. I think all the comedians love him, and they call him the nicest comedian in the world, right? And he's worked with lots of liberal comedians, and he's a clean comedian. He's also a Christian. There are a couple of comedians that I've seen have him on their podcast that you could tell they were kind of going at him a little bit, and maybe it was friendly jabbing or not. Nate never made a big deal out of that. But if you, as a clean comedian who is openly a Christian, go to any event associated with Trump, how dare you? And Nate is great. He's really not political in his comedy at all.

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1: And he is Eric Carly and I'm Gary McNamara. We are Red Eye Radio. Welcome in. Good morning. Thanks so much for being here.
2: Thank you.
1: All right. Some of the emails that post communications that we've gotten, whatever, people. This was one of the more interesting yesterday because the ones that agree with us, you know, that gets to be boring. This is Lattimore who sent this to us. And this was yesterday. In times when operational secrecy is essential to national security, the openness of our media and the public discourse presents a distinct challenge. I've long defended free speech and free press as indispensable to the constitutional order. Yet when sensitive operations require certain facts to remain unknown, not only to the public, but especially to our adversaries, the media's practice of filling every gap with speculation, partial reporting, and demands for immediate answers undermines that need. Adversaries such as Iran watch and listen, monitoring our news and talk radio to gain any advantage from the free flow of information and commentary. Meanwhile, portions of the public show little patience for incomplete knowledge and press for prompt, full answers. This subordinates strategic considerations to the appetite of disclosure. Someone knows must remain for operations to succeed. The constant demand for transparency, though understandable, cannot always be met without real cost. Sometimes you cannot get what you want when you want it. Acceptance of limited public knowledge in critical moments paired with disciplined patience is a necessary element of sound national policy. On the last note, you voted for the man to govern. For gosh sakes, let him govern. He will either succeed or fail, and we will go from there. All right. Number one, as you know, that has been dated now, that we know that. And again, when we do speculation, when we, you know, source story, we'll say, look, this is a source story. We always tell you.
2: Yeah.
1: And we say, this is what they say. It could be that. It might not be that.
2: Right. Sure.
1: Speculation is one thing. I would say this. Iran pays a lot more attention to what the president and the vice president say than Eric and Gary. There was no top secret stuff here. That was an excuse to throw out. I mean, that's speculation right there.
2: Right.
1: You're accusing us of putting out speculation, which you're implying helps the enemy when you're saying that there is that there may be operational secrecy here, where there's no operational secrecy when you say we have a deal and then you send surrogates out to promote that deal. And then you say you shouldn't question it, or if there are stories out there, shouldn't question the politicians on it.
2: Well, and we don't speculate to the point of conclusion in a situation like this, especially no. Because you cannot, we don't have all of the information. We'll say, if this is true, if these reports are true, if that part is accurate, if that holds, if that remains the
1: yes.
2: case,
1: yeah.
2: we'll use those qualifiers for a reason. And it's not an out. It's just how you should approach it. If you don't, we're not sitting in the Situation Room.
1: Right.
2: So, and Lattimore, we appreciate your very thoughtful message to us on X. I agree. Free speech, and I would add true journalism, the kind that people like Barry Weiss believe in, is essential to a free society. But it is when you look at a situation like this. The people come and go. The ideas remain. I don't pledge allegiance to a person. I don't vote for them and say, just let them run. Just let them run their show. If they're doing something I disagree with, it's because I think it will come back at them and fail, and they will not be able mm-hmm. to complete their overall mission and agenda items. And that's a concern for me. I don't have near as much confidence in the GOP in terms of Capitol Hill as I do in this president. That confidence is waning based on items from this week alone, and that's a problem. That's a problem for people like me because I don't waver one way or the other. If it comes out, if we get at ultimately under this president, the regime is gone, and we get all of the uranium, then I will say, well done, Mr. President. And that will be it. He's a public servant. I'm not going to just hire him and let him run. I hired him to do a job. I expect that to be done.
1: Well, no, we are letting him, because this is the last part, and this is where, in my opinion, Lattimore goes to the emotional part of it.
2: Mm.
1: On the last note, you voted for the man to govern. For gosh sakes, let him govern. He will either succeed or fail. We will go from there. You and I aren't stopping him from governing.
2: Yeah, no, there's nothing that we say can stop him.
1: We don't stop him from governing. Right. We're responding to him governing.
2: Right.
1: And so
2: responded to the criticism. The president responded to the criticism clearly.
1: Right. And
2: at G7.
1: That's the way that it works. But there was no top secret in here, so that blows the first part of the argument.
2: Right.
1: There was nothing top secret in here at all.
2: Yeah, because after this was written by Lattimore, they put everything out there. And
1: all the sore stories that we brought to you on the air, on our podcast and on our radio show, all of it turned out to be true.
2: Yes.
1: All of it.
2: Right. Sometimes it doesn't work that way, but in this case it did.
1: Right. When you said one last note, you voted for the man to govern. For gosh sakes, let him govern. He will succeed or fail, and we will go from there. First point, as we said, we're not stopping him from governing.
2: Mm-hmm.
1: We're commenting on, his governing and what they have said. In fact, we have been much more critical, as we will be in a couple of minutes about the things that they said, which we believe are straw man arguments. J.D. Vance made another one yesterday. Complete straw man argument. It doesn't exist out there. They're not
2: on the 100,000 troop thing.
1: Right. When they're not being credible, when you can blow a hole through their argument, then you have a right to speculate. What are they doing?
2: Right.
1: I just want to finish this.
2: Sure.
1: And with the thing here, you voted for the man to govern. For gosh sakes, let him govern. He will succeed. Do you know what our job is?
2: This is what we do for a living.
1: That's what we do.
2: This is what we do for a living. Right. And it's not, and you're right, Gary, it's not that we're stopping him from governing, but we will, because it implies let him govern without criticism.
1: Right.
2: That's what you're saying.
1: Yeah. And
2: but that's not what this country was founded on. And I don't care if it's somebody on our side or not. Keep in mind, if you've been paying attention, and maybe I'm not sure how long Lattimore's been listening. And we hope it's for a long time. It's all we require. Listen all of your life, every night. But if you're a new listener, rather new listener, and you didn't listen along the way, President Trump gets high marks where other GOP presidents didn't get. Maybe with the exception of Reagan in modern years, President Trump has accomplished a lot. This is why, by the way, this entire thing to us is disappointing. I won't say shocking, but it's because it's not over yet. And I'm putting that asterisk there.
1: Well, no,
2: along the way, the messaging has to be very clear, or you don't have to necessarily put all these things out every day, because tossing these things out every day, I saw someone say yesterday, well, he's just trying to keep the enemy confused. You're keeping your constituents confused. And keeping the enemy confused is one thing.
1: My goal is, what is the purpose of keeping the enemy confused?
2: Right, exactly. If they don't see you acting, there's no confusion. They understand you're not going to act.
1: Right.
2: They believe, Iran believes he's not going to act before November 3rd. And they're being proven right.
1: And for example, let's play this particular audio from J.D. Vance when he was on the Megyn Kelly show, where this absolutely was using, this complete straw man argument. Here we go.
3: And importantly, we have a constituency right now that is saying that we're going to send boots on the ground. They want Donald Trump to send hundreds of thousands of ground troops into Iran. The best thing
4: we need Republicans.
3: But we need people.
1: Who?
2: Yeah, who?
1: There's Megyn Kelly saying who? I don't know of one.
2: Yeah, I don't know of one.
1: There's a talk of having boots on the ground.
2: Someone may
1: to get the uranium, but that would be boots on the ground after you had wiped out the government
2: yes.
1: of the government. And the agreement was there and the proper security would be there to get the... And we didn't propose that. Trump did.
2: Well, no.
1: Trump's the one that said we're going to get it.
2: Well, and he said this is what it would take.
1: Right.
2: And we've known that. And I don't know where the 100,000 number... If someone commented in terms of hyperbole, you know, you're going to send in 100,000 troops, that's hyperbole,
1: or if they
2: not
1: said,
2: to be taken seriously.
1: Or if there was a Republican out there that said, look, in order to win a war the way Trump is stating we're going to win the war,
2: yeah,
1: you know, we're going to need hundreds of thousands of ground troops, and that's not going to happen.
2: Right.
1: You know, I could see that might have been said somewhere, but Trump in was selling it was... We fight wars in a different way. And that is, as we know, Soleimani and other terrorist leaders that we've taken out. And that is, it was clear, we can win this by killing the leadership level, then the next leadership level, then the next leadership level, then the next leadership level, then the next leadership level.
2: Right.
1: We keep them underground, and then we put the, you know, we put the, you know, the blockade on. But no one, there is no one talking about hundreds of thousands. I don't know anyone talking about it unless it was used in the fact of criticizing Trump's strategy to begin with, that you can't win a war on this. And we said, well, it'd be unique because we've never, I don't know, a war where we have targeted the leadership like we have in Iran. And we said, we hope it works, and it might, but you've got to be consistent. And that means every single level of leadership in that country that's related to the Iranian Revolutionary Guard, you take out. Mm-hmm. And that was the plan. And the plan was when we do that and when we finish the job, as he said, it's almost a quote, finish the job, then the Iranian people, you can take over. And we know that was the case because the president talked about the Kurds stealing our weapons, which still that scandal has to, what do you mean they stole our weapons? How did this happen?
2: Right.
1: You know, these are all totally legitimate questions that are out there, but that's a strongman argument. There was no groundswell for ground troops at all. No one. And that's where J.D. Vance, you know, you look at that and then you look at when he talked about, we're not going to, the $300 billion isn't U.S. taxpayer money. Nobody was making that argument. And when you're making a straw man argument, it means you don't believe that you can convince your constituents that what you're actually doing is right. Otherwise, you tell the truth.
2: Because the $300 billion mark wasn't about, again, never was about taxpayer money. It was about the fact that you would be enriching Iran to fund their proxies all over again.
1: Right.
2: And this is not what we want. This seems like President Trump, you know, from where he began, you know, unconditional surrender. Those words were important. And now we're shaking hands with the IRGC and signing a deal.
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1: We are Red Eye Radio. He's Eric Carlin. I'm Gary McNamara. Welcome and good morning. I'm going to play this a quick audio cut. This is the president yesterday. Okay, here we go.
2: All right,
1: talking about the Iran deal.
2: Yeah,
8: it's in the low 70s now.
9: That's right.
8: That's amazing. So that's what speaks. That speaks louder than words. The alternative would be a worldwide depression. You know, the stupid people want to have a worldwide depression, and they're stupid people. So you can only go so far. You drive somebody into the ground and a lot of bad things happen. Number one, the strait would never open because they don't like floating billion-dollar ships up and down a strait when there are rockets flying over them and mines all over the place. So the strait would never be open. It wouldn't be open for a long time. So we have a very hot stock market, and we have starting to be a very low oil price. And
1: wow. Just wow. Wow. Wow.
2: Yeah.
1: And most of the response was, well, I wonder who caused the closing of the Strait of Hormuz. How did this all happen?
2: Yeah. Yeah.
1: It's like, and then again, that the people like us that backed him on it and backed him on what he wanted to do that now he has reversed are now the stupid people who want a global recession.
2: Yeah, I feel like that cut that we played from Senator Kennedy yesterday,
1: yes.
2: Where you just start going, what? You know, brevity is not his strong point. So we'll get into that a little bit more coming up.
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15: From ABC News, I'm Dave Packer. Iran saying it's reclosed the Strait of Hormuz just days after the U.S.-Iran ceasefire deal. Iranian media says this is in response to Israel's continued strikes in Lebanon. ABC's Selena Wang.
16: That framework of a deal signed between the U.S. and Iran stipulates that all hostilities must end. That would include between Israel and Lebanon. But the problem is that neither Israel nor Lebanon were party to that deal.
15: But does Israel want this deal? Executive Vice President at the Quincy Institute, Trita Parisi.
17: If there is a deal between the United States and Iran, and if the sanctions are lifted, from their standpoint, this will be a huge strategic defeat for Israel. Israel would prefer for this war to continue.
15: Meanwhile, Iran says it's sending a delegation to Switzerland for talks with the U.S. On the American side, J.D. Vance flew to Geneva Saturday and will be joined by Special Envoy Steve Witkoff and Jared Kushner at the negotiating table. Dangerous flash flooding across the South as the remnants of Tropical Storm Arthur continue to unleash torrential rain, a state of emergency in Mississippi.
18: Thunderstorms pounding parts of an already soaked Mississippi, swamping roads and flooding neighborhoods, raising the threat for even more high water. Mississippi's governor warning the state is far from in the clear.
19: There's actually an elevated flooding risk in virtually every county in our state.
18: In San Antonio, Texas, first responders carrying out multiple water rescues. Waterways there overflowing.
15: Team USA looking ahead after a hard-fought win against Australia. ABC's Christian Cordero.
20: Fans packed watch parties from coast to coast with the host Emerald City decked out in red, white, and blue.
21: Oh, USA. 2-0. It was amazing. It's like we knew it was going to happen.
22: 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It was electric. I would say that it's like the loudest that I've heard a sporting event in a long time.
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15: Researchers in North Carolina say a native beetle species is increasingly damaging blueberry crops in the southeastern part of the state, adding to challenges already posed by ongoing dry conditions. Researcher Kenneth Gearsett.
25: It's kind of surprising that we're seeing them in, you know, shifting to blueberries. It's been putting a lot of stress on these bushes.
15: Blueberry farmer Dragos Pampas says there's not much that he can do to fight the pests.
26: We just hope that the sunshine and the rain will provide our berries for our clients.
15: Now to the deadly fire at a resort in the Caribbean Friday.
27: At least one tourist was killed when a fire broke out at a resort in the Dominican Republic. It all unfolded at the Viva Dominicus Beach Resort, with fire crews working for 5 hours to contain the blaze. The woman killed has been identified as 46-year-old Francesca Valentino from Italy. More than 1,600 people had to be evacuated. Wyndham Hotels, which owns the resort, said the location will remain closed until further notice. The cause of the fire is not known at this point. Mike Dubusky, ABC News.
15: An amazing story of survival in the Pacific.
16: A fisherman lost at sea for a week is back on dry land. A New Zealand Air Force crew spotted him adrift in a small boat near the Cook Islands, waving his arms in a paddle for help. He had set out on a fishing trip last week and was reported missing when he didn't return. Rescuers say he had very limited survival supplies.
15: That's ABC's Stephanie Ramos. I'm Dave Packer, ABC News.
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0: Here's the official forecast. Mostly sunny today. Could see some afternoon showers and thunderstorms. 88 the high, but a heat index as high as 96. For tonight, rain and thunderstorms continue. The low 73. Showers and thunderstorms likely tomorrow. Windy with gusts nearing 25 miles per hour. A high of 86. Monday night, more showers and

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1: Not political, and it's like, well, you sort of have to understand what's going on in the world, Nate.
2: Well, you know what? If it's a historic event, Nate is friends with Joe Rogan. They've known each other for years. He's been on Joe's show several times. He's a comedian, and if you get access to something like that and you're non-political, you'd want to look at it and go, yeah, I want to see what this is all about. You know, I mean, there's nothing wrong with that. But, of course, with the left, you can't do anything. You're practically MAGA if you do anything. The Knicks are going to the White House. The owner of the Knicks
1: said,
2: yeah, Donald Trump and I have been friends for years, and we're going to the White House.
3: Did you see the one player of the – I can't think of the player's name on the Knicks.
2: Yeah.
3: But apparently he played in Texas. He played probably for San Antonio or whatever.
2: Yeah.
3: I don't know if he played for San Antonio or who he played for, but yeah. – They said, what do you think about Texas? He goes, I miss Texas.
2: Yeah.
3: I miss the taxes.
2: I bet he does. Yeah. Yeah.
1: Because we had talked about it with the whole, you know, this goes back 15 years ago, was it? Maybe 10, 12 years ago?
2: Mm.
1: With the whole Phil Mickelson thing.
2: Oh, yeah.
1: Where Phil Mickelson complained. Remember how he was attacked? You know, yeah. The left went bonkers at him when he said, what are you talking about? And we figured it out. We actually did the figuring. And we said, okay, he'd be paying, what was it, 13% tax?
2: Yeah.
1: In 13% tax there and zero in Florida for income tax.
2: Right.
1: And then we figured it out based on what his earnings were and what his earnings looked like they were going to be over the next 10 years, which if he hadn't destroyed his career.
2: Yeah.
1: He might, because I still think going to live was the wrong thing for him because he didn't need the golf money.
2: Right.
1: You know, if you're talking about long term, he was viable. He could have become another Arnold Palmer in being a spokesperson for the rest of his life and making mega dollars on it. He had that image.
2: Right.
1: Going to live killed that. Now, he got the money up front. Why he did it, you know, it's his choice. When you look at going back to the original thought, we figured out that it could cost him over a period of 10 years, $80 to $100 million.
2: Yeah.
1: And we went, I don't care how much money you make, who in their right mind is going to give up $80 to $100 million when you actually put it that way? So when I saw the guy from the Knicks say that, I miss Texas a lot. I miss the taxes or the lack of taxes it should have been, but I understood what he meant.
2: Yeah.
1: But the Nate Bargatze thing, because when I see him, you know, the funny thing is I don't look at him like any other comedian. I look at him as being this very gentle guy who's just sort of going through life with observations, not the same as Seinfeld.
2: Right.
1: But a much more calmer thing, like sort of this, a less sarcastic Norm Macdonald.
2: Yeah. Well, it was. Go ahead.
1: More like inquisitive.
2: Yeah. Well, and it's a lot. It's often self-deprecating humor.
1: Exactly.
2: He talked about in The Tennessee Kid, which was I think his first Netflix special several years ago. He talks about you know, I played golf one day, and then I had to drive after that, you know, to drive home or to his next destination, I forget which. But I was, you know, going to just change my shirt, you know. My shirt was sweaty, and I'm going to change my shirt. So I opened up, you know, the back of my car. I was changing my shirt, had my shirt off. He goes, and an older guy walks to me and goes, Olivia? I don't know what's worse is that the guy didn't recognize, you know, that I wasn't his wife, or the fact that he thought maybe I looked like his wife. You know, I'm paraphrasing the joke, but I mean, he's got so many great, so much great material over the years. Number one touring comedian, I believe,

0: few years in a row. Nashville-based. He, I think, and Dusty Slay have done such a great job, I think, for comedy and clean comedy. Dusty Slay is just hilarious. He's the real deal. And the same with Nate Bargatze. Nate's dad opens for him. He's a former magician, former clown. He's actually, Nate's, I think, first album was called Yelled At by a Clown. Man, it's great material, but, you know he's a nice guy.
1: Speaking of celebrities and sports and everything. Oh, by the way, I did see that, what's his name? Dana White, that's his name?
0: Yeah.
1: He said he'd never do this again. Apparently, he lost a ton of money.
0: Yeah. Well, yeah.
1: Doing this, so... He said, "No, not doing it again." So we're glad we did it, but it's a one-time thing. But when you look at sports in general, I just want to mention it, the whole Pride Day thing with the San Francisco Giants. You saw about that, right? Where the San Francisco Giants,
0: right.
1: They had Pride Night, and you had to wear, I think it was a hat or whatever, Pride hat. Everybody, you must wear it. You have no choice.
0: Mm.
1: And so you had some of the players put Bible verses on it who were Christian.
0: Mm-hmm.
1: And the Major League Baseball has threatened them. Interesting article. It says the culture wars in pro sports go on for now. Talking about how the culture wars are working in reverse. I said this a few years back. Part of the problem, before we even get to the Pride thing, because I've been saying this for the longest time. Gay pride, white pride, black pride, all ridiculous. It's stupid. And I've been saying that since I've been a talk show host. It's stupid. I don't have anything against any of those people.
0: Right.
1: Pride is not based on what you are. It's what you accomplish.
0: Yeah, it's who you are. Yeah. What you do as a person.
1: What you do character. As a person. Right. It's a stupid, stupid, stupid thing to be talking about.
0: Right.
1: I won't go into it, but, Norm MacDonald did the same thing, but in a much more cruder way.
0: And I'm glad you won't go into it.
1: Yes, exactly. Right.
0: Almost zero of that material can be aired.
1: Yes, but the point was you haven't accomplished anything.
0: Right.
1: And that's how people generally view pride. But the other thing is the big thing that the LGBTQ did was add the T. Because now pride represents the mutilization of children.
0: Yeah.
1: Now pride, gay pride, represents men, the misogyny and sexism of the radical transgender movement.
0: Mm-hmm. Mm-hmm.
1: Now it endorses, and I don't know if major league owners have even thought about it. Now it endorses naked men in girls' bathrooms.
0: Yeah.
1: It endorses the misogyny and sexism that we saw and the threats against women in college sports and women who say, no, we ought to be able to have our own sports.
0: Yeah.
1: And that's one of the reasons that it's getting so much pushback now and is going to continue to do it because you took it to a level. I mean, the whole pride thing to begin with is stupid. It's just stupid. It doesn't make any sense. Pride's what you accomplish, not what you are.
0: Right. Right.
1: But that's one, but that's long gone. People have already accepted. But I'm just going to say pride is what you are because you should be proud about what you are. Shut up.
0: It is your character.
1: It's your character.
0: My oldest granddaughter turns 21 today. 21. Wow. And I think to myself, my wife and I were having this discussion that our children and our grandchildren, the people that they are, how they conduct themselves. They're not perfect, but we're proud of the way they conduct themselves. They're good people. They're not as good as their grandparents, but that's, they'll get there with time.
1: Does she have age pride? Is there 21 pride?
0: Right.
1: I can drink!
0: Well,
1: man.
0: Apparently she's going out with friends tonight, and I have been told they're going to Uber, and that's a good thing. But it's not really about that. In fact, I think for her health, it's not something that appeals to her. But, she's always been about helping others. She's extremely strong, positive. And like all people, she's had her ups and downs in life. you know, where moments where, you know, she was sad or maybe thinks that she didn't do a good job at this. Usually it's school related. She's in college now. And then she goes back and tries again and accomplishes everything that she wants to. And she will do that in life. She's, you know, we look at our kids and grandkids with such great pride based on how they conduct themselves as people,
1: exactly.
0: The things, their behavior.
1: Right.
0: And then their accomplishments, but it doesn't mean, well, you know, they have to be a neurosurgeon. I mean, that's great too. If your child is a neurosurgeon, that's awesome. But being picking a road and saying, this is what I'm going to do for this reason. And, you know, it's seeing that gives me great pride because I think to myself, you know, I don't feel like that comes from me. Maybe I set some examples along the way, but it just seems that these are just good people.
1: No, I disagree. I think they looked at your life and said, we don't want to be like Grandpa.
0: No, I think they...
1: And I think that's what motivated them.
0: I think that's a big part of it,
1: yeah.
0: Too. I wasn't going to say that on the air. And, you know, I mean, their grandmother has her faults.
1: But when you look at, you know, the you're in trouble for that.
0: She listens to Nora.
1: But I do think that society probably would have been more acceptance of the whole gay pride thing if it was just gay. Adding transgender in there opened up a whole nother door to the culture of misogyny, sexism, the threatening of female athletes, not being able to identify what a woman is. Trying to erase women is what the radical transgender movement did, which is, if you look at the people that promote Pride Day, they're all the liberals that promote the radical transgender movement.
0: Well,
1: and
0: know,
1: I think that was the step too far that they will lose on it. Again, I mentioned the whole thing about Pride to begin with. It's about what you accomplish. It's about your behavior. It's about having great character traits. And through having great character traits, you accomplish great things. And that's universal for everybody. But when you go down the path of, you know, whether it was white pride, black pride, mm-hmm. gay pride, whatever thing you want to throw out there, all of that's just, it's just stupid. It's just stupid.
0: Well,
1: it doesn't accomplish anything. What you're saying is, I'm proud of what I, their argument is, I'm proud of what I naturally am. Well, that's a ridiculous opinion to hold.
0: Well, because, you know, again, it comes down to, we always look at the character of a person, their behavior. And, you know, I don't think anybody should have to live their life in secret and be ashamed of their life as long as they're not hurting other people and everything in their life is consensual and above board. But pride is misapplied here.
1: Yeah, absolutely. So when I saw the thing and reading one article saying the culture wars and pro sports go on for now, saying how, you know, the culture wars are moving, you know, obviously to the right. The intimidation tactics aren't working anymore. And again, I think that one of the major reasons, I think the major reason, is the radical transgender movement that's so obviously misogynist and sexist, and the threats that were thrown at women out there. And still, you know, we made a joke the other day about the whole thing about, you know, at the UFC fight, the one fighter saying, Michelle Obama is a man.
0: Yeah.
1: And the outrage from the left. We go, why are you outraged?
0: Well, right.
1: Because they called her a man. Well, what is a man?
0: Right. Define a man.
1: Define a woman. Define a man.
0: Right.
1: Well, we can't do that. Well, then why are you angry?
0: Yeah. Right.
1: You know, that's the kind of, you know, stupidity. And then we got, by the way, thank you so much for the number of people that responded that when I was an 8-year-old my brother and my neighbor were harassing me because of the cute little dimples and the curly Q in his hair. And then I brought up, and then I had other people call me a femme. And a lot of people went, wow, I haven't heard that one in 50 years. And then a ton of people go, nah, it was sissy, not femme. I go, nah, I was a femme.
0: Were you a violent femme?
1: No, I was not a violent femme. Well, no. I mean, the violent femmes were caused because of the discrimination against femmes.
0: Yeah, they got violent. Hey, we didn't choose the name. That was their choice.
1: But people going, oh, my gosh, that was so funny. We were saying, yeah, that's... I mean, these neighborhood kids are calling me a femme.
0: Yeah.
1: You know, because of my cute little dimples and the curly cue in my hair at 8 years old. By the way, there's still a tiny part of me when I hear that that goes, it's like it's yeah. stayed with me for 62 years.
0: Yeah, I know. You should hear what our boss says about you.
1: Well, the thing is, it doesn't matter anymore. I mean, as we've always said, because we brought it up a couple months ago again. Mm-hmm. We need to have mandatory military service. And we went, no, everybody needs to be a talk show host for a year.
0: Yeah, yeah.
1: And
0: I'd say 4 years.
1: 4 years and take all the criticism and all the hate and everything else. And then you go, I don't care.
0: Yeah.
1: You don't care what other people think anymore. You just don't.
0: Right. Yeah.
1: You just, you know, and you can tell if somebody actually wants to have an honest debate or doesn't.
0: Right.
1: And, you know, if you want to see where the honest debates are not, that would be social media.
0: Yeah. Exactly.
1: that evolve into insanity very quickly and name calling and everything else. And it's just like, well, you know, it's, but yeah, people need to have thicker skins and doing this business really helps. I'm so glad. I mean, sometimes it could be tough getting to this point, but I'm so glad I got to the point where you're like, I don't care. You're an idiot.
0: Yeah, whatever. Okay. You know what? Sometimes I am.
1: You're an idiot.
0: I'm fine with that.
1: You're a jerk. I don't care.
0: I accept that.
1: Whatever. You're a femme.
0: What? Yeah. You do own a cat and drink wine. That's all I'm saying.
1: Not a lot of wine. You can't handle it anymore. We are Red Eye Radio.
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3: Continued southern rains this week. And according to USDA meteorologist Brad Rippey,
4: we are seeing a quasi-tropical system currently inland over deep south Texas, and that is helping to focus some of the heaviest rainfall along the Texas coast early this week.
3: A location that currently prevents it from tropical storm development.
4: To continue to help focus heavy rain over the next several days along first the western Gulf Coast and then the central Gulf Coast. Eventually, some of that residual tropical moisture will work its way toward the southern Appalachians and into the southeast.
3: Meaning an additional 4 to 8 inches of rainfall in a stretch from Texas to Georgia, quenching a previously drought-plagued area and adding the potential of flash flooding. I'm Rod Bain reporting for the U.S. Department of Agriculture in Washington, D.C.
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0: Red Eye Radio. He's Eric Carlin. I'm Gary McNamara. Actually, the best one was the woman one time that was getting on my case saying she knew I was secretly gay because I have such a great relationship with my father. And I went, well, wouldn't that be with my mother?
1: Right.
0: And it's like,
1: I don't even know the correlation.
0: But I think she thought she was actually going to get to me. But yeah. I am a heterosexual. But after my relationship history, I have no pride in that at all.

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1: And I'm Gary McNamara, along with Eric Carley. Coming up in just a minute, more on, quote, the deal, end of quote.
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1: You know, when we talked about the deal, we talked about that really the only defense that you heard from the surrogates of President Trump, outside of the professional ones, were the fact that we don't know everything. We don't know everything. We don't know everything. And one of the reasons that they were saying that, or you can't trust what the media was reporting when it came to what was in the deal, you can't trust them, let's wait till we hear everything. They weren't defending the things that were being said. They were just saying, we don't know whether they're true. Right. Now we know that everything that we brought up, that the source story said, ended up being true, all of it. And the things being said by the president and J.D. Vance are crazy.
2: Yeah.
1: Listen to this from the president. All right. This is the president talking yesterday about the Strait of Hormuz and admitting we can't beat Iran. That's what he's saying.
2: Yeah.
1: We can't, as after he's talked about we've decimated everything there, there's nothing left. Now he's saying there's no hope that the United States could ever beat them.
2: Right.
1: By what he said right here. Here we go.
3: Yes, it's in the low 70s now.
4: That's right.
3: That's amazing. So that's what speaks. That speaks louder than words. The alternative would be a worldwide depression. You know, the stupid people want to have a worldwide depression, and they're stupid people. So you can only go so far. You drive somebody into the ground, and a lot of bad things happen. Number one, the strait would never open because they don't like floating billion-dollar ships up and down a strait when there are rockets flying over them and mines all over the place. So the strait would never be open. It wouldn't be open for a long time. So we have a very hot stock market, and we have starting to be a very low oil price.
1: You know, and that's one of the things, and this has been discussed many times before. Trump thinks that everything is an economic transition, transaction with somebody.
2: Right.
1: That yeah. They think the same way that we do.
2: Right.
1: That
2: right.
1: Everybody talks, you know, that's why they talk about the, you know, the $300 billion that, you know, we're going to, you know, the goal is to normalize Iran. And, you know, this is a thing that commercial profit can defeat the Sharia government that exists
2: right.
1: there.
2: Yeah.
1: And it's just bizarre because so much of what him and Vance are saying is what Obama said. Mm-hmm. And you shake your head going, this is just nuts. Let's go further to this. This is on Trump on a ballistic missile program. Here we go.
3: So we'll be working on a parallel effort with the Gulf nations to address non-nuclear issues such as the conventional ballistic missiles, which we'll be talking about. And support. I mean, they have to have some because other people have some. You got to have some. Somebody said you shouldn't give them one. I mean, I have guys. I like some of these guys, but I don't think they're smart.
1: This is the guy again. You notice what he's doing. Everybody's not smart. Everybody's not stupid. Here is Trump. All right. I'm going to read the quote from Trump. All right. First off, it's in reality. This is from National Review. In reality, Iranian missiles are a huge problem, because he said, let me just see. Maybe he says here. Let me finish the quote here. Here we go. All right. Here we go.
2: Okay. Okay.
4: Sir, you shouldn't let them have any missile.
3: I said, well, what am I going to do? Am I going to let Saudi Arabia have missiles, but they can't have them?
4: Yes, sir.
3: It doesn't work that way, you know? It doesn't work that way. And missiles aren't the problem. Missiles are, they hurt a little location, but they don't blow up the planet.
1: Wow. In reality, Iranian missiles are a huge problem. And you don't have to take it from me. You can take it from Donald Trump. In October of 2017, in announcing his declining to certify Obama's Iran nuclear deal, Trump said, Iran develops, deploys, and proliferates missiles that threaten American troops and our allies. Trump said that under the Obama deal, Iran has received massive sanctions relief while continuing to develop its missiles program. In the same speech, he said that under his strategy, we will address the regime's proliferation of missiles and weapons that threaten its neighbors, global trade, and freedom of navigation. Informally pulling out of Obama's deal in 2018, Trump criticized Iran for exporting dangerous missiles. In May of 2018, when he formally pulled out of the Obama deal, he once again said that Iran exports dangerous missiles, and that not only does the deal fail to halt Iran's nuclear ambitions, but it fails to address the regime's development of ballistic missiles that could deliver nuclear warheads. In launching the war in February, Trump told the American people, they've rejected every opportunity to renounce their nuclear ambitions and we can't take it anymore. Instead, they attempted to rebuild their nuclear program and continue developing the long-range missiles that can now threaten our very good friends and allies in Europe, our troops overseas, and could soon reach the American homeland. In making the case during his April primetime speech on the war, he explained that one of the primary rationales for launching it was that Iran's strategy was so obvious. They want to produce as many missiles as possible, and they did with long range possible, and would soon have had missiles that could reach the American homeland, Europe, and virtually any other planet on Earth. One of the reasons that Trump claimed that the war was such a success was that the U.S. was pounding its missile programs. Now suddenly it doesn't matter. And if you don't change with him, you're stupid. For God's sakes, we all know it. We went in because of the nuclear weapons and the ballistic missiles. That's why we went in.
2: It's as if he's talking about a totally different enemy.
1: I know. It's apps. And then basically saying, you know, we can't stop Iran. You know, and then anybody right. who doesn't agree with it, you're a stupid person if you don't agree with him. He's the one that started the war.
2: Yeah.
1: Started this action. He's the one that said it would be. He said the only. He said it. We didn't say it. He said unconditional surrender was the goal. And now he's reversing everything that he said previously and trying to make it sound like anybody who doesn't agree with him now is stupid. Wow.
2: Yeah.
1: Absolutely just. Yesterday was his worst day, by the way.
2: Yeah, it was all over the place within minutes. I mean, it was just everywhere. He was just scattered.
1: And even, like I said, here's Fox News here. I saw criticism of Fox News. Oh, they're just going along with everything, which isn't true. But this was Guy Benson on Brett Baer's show. Can't think of the name of it at the moment, but here it is.
5: Well, Brett, I think looking at this holistically, there are three big issues that would need to be resolved. That's what we've been told, at least, vis-a-vis the Iranian regime, potentially in a deal like this. One is the nuclear program, of course. Another is the missile program. And a third is support for the terrorism proxies. And based on what we're seeing, two of those three, the latter two, are off the table, it seems, completely, not even part of the conversation toward an eventual agreement. For a lot of people, that's unacceptable, a deal breaker. I happen to think if you can focus on the very top item there and permanently, verifiably, through coercion, eliminate Iran's entire nuclear program, dismantle it completely, that would be a win. That could be a good deal. But to see President Trump today seeming to equivocate a little bit on maybe civilian purpose nuclear program staying in the offing or low-level enrichment, that could cross a line, I think, into bad deal territory. And it's not helpful, in my view, to see the vice president out there publicly saying those people pointing out these concerns and raising these questions are warmongers, or they want hundreds of thousands of troops on the ground, or, you know, they want all the Iranian people dead. He said these things. I don't think that's fair or accurate, and it reminds me of the Obama team and their strawmanning and demagoguery during the JCPOA debate. So a lot of reasonable questions being asked right now.
1: I just wonder what it's like when they all meet. You know, see the response about Rubio's expressions standing there today.
2: Yeah, it was it did not look good at all.
1: And I know, as you said, we've seen the defense because we've seen people that have disagreed with us, and the only defense was that everybody was speculating. You know, instead of finding out what was actually in it, now we know what's in it, and all the speculation was right.
2: Right.
1: I didn't find anybody that agreed. You know, that said, well, if that speculation is true, I still agree with it. You really are getting any defense of the president coming from Republicans is milquetoast at best. Like, well, we're hoping for the best and trust the president. How can you trust the president when he talks completely the 180 degrees?
2: Which president or which one? Which version are you trusting? Yeah.
1: The February one, the April one, or the one now?
2: Right.
1: That has a completely different opinion than what he held just a few months ago.
2: Right. Tell me which one you're trusting.
1: And then when you gaslight, when you say things, when you're calling people stupid for going along with the narrative that they believed in you, how they believed you were doing the right thing with Iran, and now calling them stupid because they won't change on a dime and agree with you now.
2: Yeah.
1: You know your argument is weak.
2: Yeah. Yeah.
1: And J.D. Vance's, straw manning is just unbelievable. Mm-hmm. It's like nobody's saying these things. Nobody's saying these things.
2: Right.
1: And the other thing is that's really weak is when they keep, and J.D. Vance has been all over the place talking about, well, that's the propaganda coming from them. That's a propaganda. That's the propaganda. But we believe this portion that they really do want to get rid, and they believe they've gone the wrong direction for the last 47 years. Stop it. Stop trying to sell me something that Karine Jean-Pierre would.
2: Right.
1: And I agree with Andrew McCarthy. Trump and J.D. Vance believe that the people that vote for them are imbeciles, that they're idiots.
2: Or that they'll get in line if they're called names.
1: Right. You'll get in line if you're called names because you don't want to offend them.
2: Right.
1: Sorry, but the Republican Party is a little bit different and conservatives are a little bit different than the Democrat Party.
2: Yep.
1: Issues actually matter and credibility actually matters.
2: Yep.
1: And right now, this administration doesn't have any on this issue.
2: Nope.
1: None.
2: None.
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0: We are on the radio. He's Eric Carlin. I'm Gary McNamara. I want to play this audio from Mark Halperin his podcast.
1: Yeah, okay.
0: Here we go. All right.
2: Yes. You got to assume several things. You got to assume that these Iranian leaders are different than the past leaders. Eric Erickson, my friend, conservative commentator, says these are the same people. These are religious zealots whose religion demands that they build a nuclear weapon and destroy Israel. Are these really different people? And one of the striking things that's occurred since the deal was signed, signed and announced and then signed, is the president and the vice president are openly saying this group of Iranian leaders, they're different. Now, the president said that for a while, but they're saying it now emphatically. They're saying this is a good deal. You'll see when you see it. But what makes it a good deal is not necessarily only what's in it. It's that we're dealing with a different kind of Iranian leader. Here's the president.
0: But there you go.
1: Yeah.
0: The president's right. Assuming, as we have said, that people think like him.
1: Right. Right.
0: They're concerned about economics, whether or not they don't think like us.
1: Right. They don't.
0: No.

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5: From ABC News, I'm Brian Clark. Vice President J.D. Vance has arrived in Switzerland.
6: Mr. Prime Minister.
5: Greeting Pakistan's Prime Minister ahead of their bilateral meeting. The focus of the Swiss trip, the interim agreement to end the U.S.-Iran war. But there are questions about the fate of the agreement. As Iran said, the Strait of Hormuz is now closed because of Israel's strikes in Lebanon. Before departing Washington, the Vice President said,
7: it's going to be something we're going to have to continuously manage. Israel and Lebanon are both safe and secure. That's fundamentally the goal of this, to make the whole region safe and secure.
5: Mick Mulroy is a former senior Pentagon official and ABC News contributor.
8: The Iranians clearly think that they have the upper hand.
5: President Trump on social media said vandals have been arrested for vandalism at the Lincoln Memorial reflecting pool, which has been plagued by green algae and peeling paint after the president's imposed renovation project. There are flash flood threats from Kansas to Indiana today. Other areas of the South seeing rivers crest at record levels. Nathan Barrett, a district supervisor in Harrison County, Mississippi, as he looks at the Biloxi River, he says,
9: I've lived on the Gulf Coast my entire life, and I have never seen the water come up this quick, this high.
5: There's a state of emergency in Los Angeles County as a result of the Boyle Heights warehouse fire. That is a cold storage warehouse, and officials say the cleanup is becoming more complicated because food inside the building is now rotting. Hilda Solis is the chair of the Los Angeles County Board of Supervisors.
6: Ultimately, this is a public health and a safety issue for our residents here, and I'm deeply concerned about the impact on our residents.
5: Shelters have been open for impacted residents and their pets. 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
10: Here's the official forecast. Mostly sunny today. Could see some afternoon showers and thunderstorms. 88 the high, but a heat index as high as 96. For tonight, rain and thunderstorms continue. The low 73. Showers and thunderstorms likely tomorrow. Windy with gusts nearing 25 miles per hour. A high of 86. Monday night, more showers and thunderstorms are possible and our low 70 degrees. I'm Craig Allen on Talk Radio 102.3.
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15: I'm Yaffe, and this is Conversation Piece.
14: A new synthetic opioid estimated to be 10 times more potent, 10 times than fentanyl, has now been linked to several overdose deaths across East Tennessee. The substance known as psychorphine represents the latest in illicit drug markets that continue to be introduced in onto the streets. I mean, faster than health communities can keep up. When addiction strikes a family member, that's when CADIS is there. Chattanooga's Council for Alcohol and Drug Abuse Services, Paul Fushkar, so great to have you on, buddy. And, you know, one of the things that I was just, you can't keep up with all these synthetic drugs. I mean, this must be really tough for places like yours.
16: Well, sure we can. Well, first off, Dr. Mescon, thank you so much for having me on the show.
17: You are welcome. But I'm saying it's just, you know, there's always going to be something new and more potent that you're going to have to address.

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1: Has done a great job. Excuse me. Our legislature has done a great job of when these things happen, they try and identify how to make sure it's outlawed in Tennessee. And the last thing I'd say is these are not prescribed. Fentanyl used to be prescribed, so did cocaine and several other drugs that are now just fully illicit. But cyclorphine is part of a class that they've never been used for human consumption, and it's just part of the drug crisis that we're in.
2: I want to ask you, speaking of drugs, I mean, we're looking at what is happening July 1st with THP, and I mean, what's going to be happening with a lot of the stores in Chattanooga? But do a lot of your clients go to these places? And I mean, it's just a safer way to feel better. Mentally?
1: Well, the way to feel better is to feel good about what's really going on in your life without the use of any kind of additive. Whether it's alcohol or drugs, the best way to live your life is sober, in my mind. That's what's best for me. I think what you're speaking of is there was a couple of bills that are going to be enacted July 1st, the biggest of which is that kratom will now be illegal in Tennessee. And kratom is another drug very hard to detox off of. And we've seen it have horrible and devastating effects on your friends and neighbors. And so personally, I'm very happy that it's being outlawed. Esther Helton Haynes led that charge in the Tennessee legislature. She's the representative from Eastridge, and there were 60 co-sponsors for her bill, which is an unusually high number, which speaks to how necessary people thought it was. But again, the legislature doing a good job.
2: Yeah. What is the role? What happens when someone is addicted to something as powerful as the drug that we're talking about right now? What happens when they check indicators? What is the process?
1: Well, we have all of the latest medications available to begin a program of recovery for somebody. The cravings that people have for alcohol and drugs when they come to us are mind-boggling how difficult it is. Well, think about this. I mean, we all know folks who have been addicted to alcohol and drugs, and you say, well, how could they walk away from their friends? How could they walk away from their families and their jobs and their livelihoods? Well, the answer is that the addiction is so strong, the addiction tells them that they're going to die if they don't have it, and they're trapped. They have to keep using alcohol and drugs, or they think they do, in order to survive. And that means letting go of your family. But the truth is that your head's not quite telling you the truth. And through the best medications available, through skilled counseling, we're able to get folks onto a path of recovery.
2: We talk about all these overdoses, I mean, especially in this part of Tennessee, but how does it get that far? Are they just so estranged from their families that they just lose contact?
1: Well, a couple things on that, and that's a great question. The overdose death rate in Tennessee in 2024 came down. It came down like 30%. We had 2,499 overdose deaths in Tennessee in 2024 as compared with 3,600 in 2023. And even more in 2022. Of those, fentanyl was responsible for almost 2,000 of those. And we're seeing far fewer heroin deaths. People are not using heroin as much.
2: This listener says, what are these drugs used for, and are they just illegally made drugs? And, yeah, they are synthetic drugs.
1: Yes. Cyclorphine has no medicinal purpose. Fentanyl used to. I remember back in the 80s, there was a fentanyl patch you could get for pain, and if properly administered, it was a powerful but used pain reliever.

0: But these new drugs have they just, well, their use is to give people an escape from reality.
1: This is overdose occur with individuals who are recovering. They've quit using drugs, then they fall off the wagon and start back, and the doses that they had becomes tolerant is too great, and that results in an overdose. And you see that too. It's a great response.
0: That's a great point. Yes, that absolutely happens. You know, if you're regularly using, let's say OxyContin, you build up a tolerance for that. And if you go through a period of recovery, as small as 3 months, and then you start back, you cannot go back on that same dose. It can be fatal. The other thing I'd say is that some of these analogs are so strong, like you mentioned at the top, the 200 times stronger than heroin. It's a dose the size of 2 grains of salt could be enough to kill you. So how do you know how much is in the pill that you're taking that somebody pressed out of a mason jar full of a powder that was not properly distributed? There's no, you know, regulation behind this. I mean, this is all just bathtub type stuff. And so if somebody manufactures 1,000 fentanyl pills, a certain number of those pills are going to be fatal, and a certain number of those pills aren't going to have anything in it.
1: This listener said, is there a medication for kratom detox?
0: Well, what we're finding is we use the same type of detox as we do for opiates. Suboxone is a good medication for that, but it needs to be administered through a clinic or through a treatment center like ADIS.
1: Hey, real quickly, you're opening up the new apartments off of Fraser. It's going to look great. That's coming up, I believe, in October. What is that building going to be again?
0: Couldn't be more excited. We actually have two building projects going on simultaneously. And the one you're talking about is our new women's services facility, 36-bed women's facility. And we are, for the first time, able to completely be gender-specific with our treatment, which is very beneficial, and we couldn't be more excited about that. And the other really exciting part about that is it should be able to provide us the ability to offer treatment on demand. If you need treatment, no appointment necessary, walk in the door, we will take care of you. And that's the most exciting part of this.
1: One of the best remotes we've ever done from CADIS. We just learned so much. And Paul, we are lucky. I don't know what's going to happen when you retire, buddy. But you know what?
0: And we'll be just fine.
1: And you speak so honestly. You are an addict at one time as well. And you talk very open about that. And they are so fortunate to have you.
0: You know, it's not something that leaves you. It's just it's in remission.
1: Hey, by the way, you got the best text ever. You ready for this one, Paul?
0: Yeah.
1: Legislature is doing a good job. Boom. Don't hear that very often. That's from Senator Bo Watson.
2: Oh,
1: so,
2: I thought that'd be from Esther.
0: We are so fortunate to have Bo Watson and Todd Gardenhire representing Chattanooga in the Tennessee Senate. Huh. They are the best of the best.
1: Paul, all the best to you, buddy. We need to do this. Yeah. We need to have you on more often. And actually, he did a hell of a job filling in for you last year, JR.
2: Do you work cheaper than me, you think?
1: He loved it.
2: That'd be pretty hard to do, I'll just tell you.
1: So are you ready for another?
0: I'm up for doing it again. I love it.
3: Jeff, you didn't ask
0: him
3: my question.
1: Oh, wait. We do have a question from Bubba.
3: Yeah.
1: What non-addictive drug can one take before spending time with Jed? That's good. Hey, Paul, happy Father's Day, man.
0: Thank you. Right back at you, Jed. It's great to be on your show. Thank you for having me.
1: And I will give you a date to fill in when coming up when JR's off. Speaking of whom, here he is. Thank you, Paul.
2: I'm Yaffe, and this is Conversation Piece. Yes, we are to the second hour of Yaffe Live here on the Talk Monster. I am Tennessee's voice of reason, Chattanooga's conservative conscience, and we talked about a lot of different topics in the first hour. Iran, the Memorandum of Understanding, the Tennessee bullet points, an illegal immigrant who tried to attack President Trump at the UFC event, and all of that stuff. This hour, we're going to do something a little bit different. We've got a congressional candidate who wanted to come on the show, is joining us today. It's Harold Rocky Jones, and he's running for the Republican nomination for District 4. And now this is the seat currently held by Desjarlais. So he's trying to run and replace the incumbent. Harold, thank you so much for coming on.
3: Thank you for having me, sir. I appreciate that very much.
2: So, yeah, just talk about real quick why you decided to run for this seat.
3: Well, I just retired. I'm a retired Air Force of 24 years. I was a volunteer firefighter as well on the side while I was doing the Air Force, and then did 14 years of federal civil service. So I have 38 years of federal experience. I retired back in January, and I started looking at what maybe I could do, you know, to stay active and maybe help out our area here in Middle Tennessee, and looking at the background of our current representation in D.C. and was not happy with it. So that kind of made up my mind and went on from there. So that's why I joined.
2: Well, talk about, I mean, what was there something really specific that you were not happy with that Desjarlais was doing?
3: Well, for myself as a conservative, a fiscal conservative, the exploding debt, the national deficit has raised or grown by $25 trillion during his tenure. The abandoned rural health care for our 10 counties now. It used to be 15, but it's now down to 10. But there was 16 rural hospitals that have closed on his watch. And then something near and dear to my heart is the VA clinic that in his own backyard that shut down. He had no idea that it was even shutting down. He brags about opening it back up, but it only opens back up until the election's over. And then it's going to close again. There's kind of empty commitments. He chairs a strategic force subcommittee on nuclear weapons. He has no zero military background. He has zero intelligence credentials and zero hands-on experience in dealing with these type of critical threats. And then he also sits on the agricultural committee, and I feel that he failed our farmers. Failed on his promises. He backed bad pharmacy policy that has driven up the cost of local producers while failing to clean up the fraud, waste, and abuse in the SNAP program. And the SNAP program is basically the food stamp program. And we know how bad that's out of hand.
2: Yeah, I mean, definitely something that's been talked about. So you mentioned rural farmers and how that's really been a big issue for you. The question is, how do we fix that problem?
3: Well, part of the problem is the high costs of fertilizer that's coming in. We're not, as far as, there's two parts of it, because there's the livestock portion of it where you have to tag your animals, track them, all that kind of stuff for the agricultural part of it, and now they're doing electronic tagging, and that's passing on costs to the farmers, which is, with the electronic tagging, you have to be able to know where you're in GPS and where your all your animals are, where they've come from, where they're going to, and it puts a lot of pressure on the farmers of today to get out there and be able to be able to track this stuff, and you have to have the equipment to be able to do that. And that's thousands of dollars right there. And, you know, everything is very marginalized, and with the cost of everything right now, a pound of hamburger is anywhere from $5 to $9 a pound now. That seems totally crazy to me, but, with these special systems, you have to have an electronic tagging. You have to have the vets come in, and you have to have them put the ear tags on. And most of our farmers are kind of elderly. They're upper stage of age-wise, and they don't want to have to learn all this stuff. So what's happening is they're quitting the game. They're putting their lands on the market, and then these big conglomerates are coming in and buying this land up, and they're replacing them with great big subdivisions or apartment complexes. We're the number one state in the country for losing farms, small farms.
2: Speaking with Harold Rocky Jones, he is running for Tennessee District 4, running for Congress against the incumbent Desjardins for the Republican nomination. It sounds like what you're basically saying, there's a lot of government red tape that's kind of getting in the way that we could cut, but you believe the current guy hasn't done enough to really focus on that.
3: Absolutely not. We've had other congressional, Tim Burchett, he's come out. He didn't like the farm bill as it was coming out for various reasons, chemicals and pesticides that were supposed to have been taken out. Like I said, the amount of fraud and waste that's in the SNAP program, they never fixed it. They just,
2: that's for sure.
3: They said, well, yeah, just let that go out. And it's like, no, fight for that. This area of Tennessee is huge. The farming industry for this area has a $3 to $5 billion local impact. That's huge. And we're losing, I forget how many farms a day, but it's upwards of about 10% of our farms are disappearing.
2: So I see here, I'm kind of looking at your website and some things you're really supporting. You did talk about rural health care, and that's kind of another issue. How do we solve that problem? How do we help healthcare in those areas?
3: Well, we have to be able to, first you have to know a little bit of public health service. I do have a public health service background. I was the emergency manager for them, and that's what kind of I did in that realm. But you have to be able to tap into the Rural Health Transformation Program. Tennessee was recently awarded $207 million as a part of a federal $50 billion initiative. $207 million out of $50 billion. I think we could have did much better than that. We have, as a congressman, you get 15 earmarks a year to be able to claw back the federal dollars that we send to Washington and make those available for use for different programs and projects. This was one of the things that we could have done. We need to modernize facilities and take care of our EMS and reform the certificate of need laws as well.
2: Oh, definitely.
3: On the books.
2: I'm glad you mentioned that. That's good. The certificate of needs laws are a complete joke. Other states have started to get rid of it, need to get rid of it as well. That will definitely help when it comes to the healthcare industry. And it's a private sector solution. So I'm speaking with Harold Rocky Jones running for Congress. If people want to find out more about your campaign, also give them a little bit of a closing pitch here. But if they want to find out about your campaign, how can they do that?
3: Well, they can go to my Facebook website. They can just put up Harold Rocky Jones for Congress, and it should pull up as a group site. It's not a page. It's not a personal site. It's actually a group site within Facebook. And then also I have my website, which is www.votejonesforcongress.com as well.
2: All right, there you go. Harold Rocky Jones, really appreciate you coming on, my friend, as always. Hope we'll talk to you again in the future as we get closer to the elections.
3: Hey, I appreciate you having me on, and God bless, and hope you do well.
2: I'm Yaffe, and this is Conversation Piece. Congressman Barry Moore, our next U.S. Senator, And I understand you still have to win the general, but I'm just going to say it. Our next U.S. Senator. Congressman, thank you so much for coming on.
4: Hey, Yaffe, great to be on with you, buddy.
2: Probably does feel like kind of a big weight is lifted off your shoulders, or maybe it's a bigger weight now because you're going to be a senator.
4: I try not to think about the bigger weight in the future. I'm just like, yeah, this runoff is behind us, and it is a great relief for our family, I think, obviously, for all our supporters. And so just a good morning around the Moore household and on Team Moore. We're so grateful to be where we're at. We're certainly humbled by the support and look forward to doing the job as a U.S. Senator for Alabama.
2: Yeah, and I got to say, you just continue to outperform expectations. It does seem like you always start up as the underdog, whatever campaign you're doing. And even leading up to the runoff, there were some polls that said, oh, maybe you would lose. I never really bought that. And you pretty much won, I mean, as close to a mandate in a Republican primary in Alabama you could probably get in a race like this. So I'm sure, like you said, you are humbled by that.
4: Yeah, and you know, we do tend to outperform polls, but a lot of times polls, it depends on the technology they use. The text to web polls are not accurate, but often people will release those. But we poll really to find out what's where we're really at. And we thought about 9 points for the last week or 2 weeks we were there, and we seemed to have pulled away a little bit. I think we ended up at 11 or 12, not total yet. I mean, I don't know. I hadn't looked at it this morning to see where we are, but anyway, brother, we were pleased and honored and humbled by the outcome last night, for sure.
2: And what do you think made the big difference for you in this campaign, other than the Trump endorsement? I'm sure you'll give him some credit for that, but what else?
4: Yeah, I think our record. I mean, we just really, if you look at our record, we've done exactly what we always said we would do in Congress. And constituent services, Yaffe. In our district, we were number two in the nation on all Republican offices' accessibility, taking care of veterans, small business owners. You know, in our office, having that accessibility and the people that know us and we've served, they're all in for us. And so you see, I think just the record and the services that our offices have provided, the way we've truly served the people of Alabama, that they don't forget that when you're running.
2: Speaking with Congressman Barry Moore, he just won the Republican nomination to be Alabama's next U.S. Senator to replace Tommy Tuberville. So let's say you win. I think you will. What are you going to do day one? I mean, what is your main focus when you start that job?
4: Well, thank you. Obviously, you got to get your committee assignments. You got to make sure you're in the right committees that matter, Alabama. And so because I've been in D.C. for 5 years in Congress, that gives us a priority on getting the committees. They treat that as some time in. So I think it's getting the right committees to make sure that we align and do what Alabama needs and be able to represent. And then I think try to work with the president and the White House to codify these executive orders. And, you know, it's imperative that we get the president's agenda into law, because if not, the next president that may not be conservative, may not think like Alabama, they can come in and undo everything that President Trump tries to do with the border, whatever he's trying to fix. They can undo that immediately. So we've got to codify these executive orders.
2: Speaking with Congressman Barry Moore, I do want to start getting to some of the issues here. Obviously, the biggest one in the world right now is this potential memorandum of understanding with Iran, President Trump. We haven't seen the details of it. But are you optimistic about it? Is it going to prevent Iran from getting a nuclear weapon? What do you think?
4: Yeah, I think for sure the nuclear weapon is the absolute line in the sand. And President Trump, when he draws a line in the sand, he's not like some prior presidents. He don't just let you cross it and go, oh, you shouldn't have done that. He literally holds the line. So there will not be a nuclear Iran under President Trump's administration. And, you know, honestly, I think, too, if you're looking at the markets, as fuel and oil's coming down, most of the people have a pretty good feeling about where we're at. I mean, I think oil was around 70 a barrel. It was at 109 at some point during this whole thing. And so I think the markets are recognizing that this memorandum of understanding, this negotiations is good for energy around the world. It's good for peace around the world. And there will not be a nuclear Iran as long as President Trump is in office.
2: Yeah. And speaking of President Trump being in office, we have yet another attempted attack against Trump. Although this would have been really devastating because it wouldn't have been just against Trump, but the whole White House event, the UFC event, I'm sure you've seen the details on that. You know, I've been calling what we're in a cold civil war. It just seems like we keep getting instances of violence from the radical left. How did we get here, and how do we solve this problem?
4: Well, I think the one thing is, obviously, we had a lot of terrorists come across the border under Biden, a known terrorist, and as we're trying to vet and get those people out. But you're right, in many ways, we have enemy within with the borders, and then people who have come up through this system that have just been taught to hate this country that has given everybody so much liberty and opportunity. And so, you know, I'm grateful, obviously, we all are, that nothing has happened. But I think Iran had put out a hit on President Trump a couple of years ago, too. So, now, I think it was during the primary or this last election. But, you know, it's just as the FBI and Patel and those guys, we're trying to clean up a mess with open borders. And then we've got to figure out how we educate our kids to understand that this country ain't perfect, but it's the greatest one on the planet. It's the greatest opportunity for you to go from nothing to somebody. I mean, I'm a garbage man, Baton Crossroads, Alabama, that just got nominated as a Republican nominee for the U.S. Senate last night. And for people to hate this country, I don't quite understand it. So, within our own system of education, and certainly with open borders, we've allowed the people to come into this country that don't love this country, don't want to assimilate to this country, and we're getting a handle on that, but we've got to do a good job of keeping an eye on things until we get this problem remedied. It didn't happen overnight. It's going to take some time to fix it, yes.
2: Yeah, I think you kind of hit the nail on the head. Obviously, when you have open borders, that can bring in a lot of people that hate the country. But, right, it really does seem like a lot of people that were born here that are Americans were taught mostly in the public education system, especially in some of these elite universities, to hate the country. And of course, there was a new NBC poll out that basically said that when you're looking at it, it's Democrat versus Republican, and Democrats are more likely to hate the country. Now, a lot of that is Trump derangement syndrome, I think, but it's just the divide there is very stark.
4: It really is. And, you know, and again, I think that even some of these redistricting battles, the gerrymandering that happens often, we elect extremists, you know, and especially from the left sometimes, and you get the Ilhan Omars or the AOCs who are communist, socialist, whatever that title you want to call it. But and it's because we have allowed some of these states and such to just do some crazy districts, and then they stack an area. I mean, like and obviously Rashida Tlaib's district, you know, a lot of, and then Ilhan's district, a lot of Somalian refugees who are not, they don't assimilate, and then they elect these people and they go to Congress, the people who hate this country, and pass policies that actually cripple our nation and create bigger problems for us down the road.
2: Congressman Barry Moore, going to be our next U.S. Senator. Really appreciate you coming on this morning. I know we'll talk to you again in the future.
4: Yes, thank you, Yaffe.
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8: Yeah. So your theory breaks down. And if you think that leased cars have less maintenance than cars that are paid for, that are the same exact car, they don't. And there is no lease maintenance program. Now, you could rent one at Hertz, and Hertz will keep it, but that would be, like, super expensive, right? If you want to go over at Hertz or Dollar Rent-A-Car and rent you a car the whole time, they'll maintain their car. But you're going to pay through the nose for that, obviously, and that's not what you're talking about. So I'm thinking that what he's talking about is mm-hmm. that a nicer car doesn't require as much maintenance.
9: And if I get a new car every 3 years, I'm not going to have as much.
8: And I don't have to worry about it. And if you can afford to do that and you want to do that, I don't have a problem with that at all. It's just you're losing a lot of money in the first 3 years is when a car loses its most value. Because cars lose 70% of their value in the first 5 years. And so a $100,000 car becomes a $30,000 car in 5 years. And so that's burning cash. But if you got a lot of money, you can afford to do that. Okay. I just bought a brand new Ford Bronco Raptor package. Okay. But I can afford for the thing to be worth nothing in a few years. I can afford for that. It's not going to affect my life. I've got enough margin. And if that's you, you got enough margin and you want to do this, I'm fine with that.
9: Mm-hmm.
8: You know, that's why you've worked. But don't
9: lease it.
8: Don't lease it. No. Horrible. Did I mention it's horrible? Rachel is in Huntsville. Hey, Rachel, what's up?
10: Hey, Dave. Okay, so I am newly married, and we are in the process of blending a family of five and getting a mortgage, taking care of a rental property, getting it set up to be rented, and still on baby step two. So right now, my question is...
8: Wait a minute. Rental property. One of you that had the house that's going to become a rental property used to be your house?
10: Yes.
8: Why don't you just sell it?
10: So he, that could be a possibility.
8: Yeah, it is a possibility. Clear up all your debt.
10: So it's a tiny home, and it probably wouldn't clear up all the debt. It might bring $130,000. And good. So the house that we're in now, it was a fully remodel, so I have to refinance it because I have a HELOC on it, a personal loan, and the original $60,000 mortgage. So I
8: but if you sell, how much other debt do y'all have other than what you just mentioned?
10: I have it all out. So like $9,000 in credit cards, $7,000 mm-hmm. in student loans, an $18,000 car.
8: Okay, and that's not, and then on the house, you've got a first mortgage, it's how much?
10: 170.
8: 170, and the HELOC is how much?
10: The first mortgage is 60.
8: I'm sorry, 60, and the HELOC is how much?
10: 88. And a $15,000 personal loan, so 170 total is what
8: the personal loan is on the house?
10: Yeah, it was just I needed extra that didn't want okay. or didn't
8: so
10: have it in the HELOC.
8: 75, 150, so 200K. What's the house worth?
10: $235.
8: Woo! Okay. You maxed this thing out, didn't you? All right, and the tiny house that's worth $130, what's owed on it?
10: Nothing.
8: Oh, perfect. Sell it. Clear up 9, 7, 18, 15, and then refinance the 60 and the 88 on a 15-year fixed.
10: Okay. I mean, my husband is really wanting the rental income and already has some wins.
8: That's stupid. Yeah. We're going to borrow on your home, your $235,000 house, to buy a tiny house for rental income. Gross.
10: Yeah.
8: No.
10: Yeah.
8: And it's effectively what we're talking about.
10: My original question was, you know, like right now with the mortgage, was I going to do a 15 or a 30? And I wanted,
8: you're going to do a 15 because you're going to get rid of all this stinking debt.
10: Yeah.
8: When you only got 60 and 88, when you only got 60 and 88, and that's your only debts, and you refinance those on a 15-year fixed right now, you're talking about 5.5 or so.
9: Which is pretty wild, quarter, Rachel, yeah.
8: 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You're going to be in great shape. 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
10: Home may only bring $130.
8: I know, but you owe nothing on it, right?
10: Right.
8: Okay, so $130 in my hand will pay off $9, 7, 18. You can even pay off a bunch of the HELOC. Pay down the HELOC.
10: Don't even do a refi of a mortgage.
8: I think you could pay off the HELOC and everything else and only have your first mortgage.
10: Yeah, with $60,000.
8: What's the interest rate on the 60?
10: 7.5.
8: A little rough, yeah.
10: And the ones that I'm looking at right now to do the refi of the house HELOC and personal loan, the 15-year is 6.625 and $1,700 a month.
8: Yeah, yeah. I wouldn't do that. I'd sell the tiny house and be debt free with $60,000 owed on my home.
9: And then the thing
8: is, 100% free. Get on a budget with your new husband. The two of you throw your incomes in together and let's go get rich.
9: Yes, and then if you guys want to buy a tiny home and rent it out in a few years,
8: you can do that.
9: Well, if they want to, Dave doesn't want to. Rachel may want to. Rachel, you may want to.
10: Yeah, well,
9: but if y'all do, just do it with cash. This is your ticket out.
8: A tiny home has a tiny market.
10: Yeah.
8: Nobody wants it.
10: Yep.
8: That's why it's just a fad. Yeah, no. If you get $130 for that thing and clean up all of this,
9: yes,
8: this
9: that's
8: is
9: your ticket.
8: Definitely what you want to do.
9: Mm-hmm.
8: And then you ask yourself, would I take a loan out on my home that has a $60,000 mortgage to buy a tiny home to rent? The answer would always be no. And effectively, if you don't sell it and do all this, it's the same thing.

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0: All right, here's a technique that will help you. It's helped me a lot. Make decisions like our last caller's facing. And it's one of the reasons you will hear me be so incredulous and so quick and harsh to judge on something, because it's the technique I'm using. I'll just share it with you. Inside baseball. Okay, here we go. It's called a sunk cost analysis. A sunk cost analysis is simply this. You don't make decisions based on how you got here. You make decisions, that's the sunk cost. You make decisions based on where we're going. So 5 years from today, what do you want your life to look like? Not 5 years ago, all these things happened. You don't do your analysis based on all the trauma or the bad decisions or the what you thought was a good decision, but now that you're married, it's not a good decision anymore, because you wouldn't do that if you were married. And all that kind of stuff. So all that matters now is we're getting married and we're moving forward together. She's got some kids. She has a house. I have a tiny house. Okay? That's all that matters. How we got here or what my little dream was prior to this doesn't matter anymore. The second, and the way you can determine the bit, okay, what's going to put me in the best shape 5 years from today is to reverse engineer where you are. Okay? And you ask yourself the question, if I had that pile of money in the middle of my kitchen table, would I buy that item? You can do that with anything.
1: Mm-hmm.
0: You can look up, like, you know, there's an old joke that says there's two great days of owning a boat, the day you buy it and the day you sell it, right? Which means that usually by the time people get rid of a boat, they're sick of their boat. Now, I'm a boat person. I've got a couple of boats, and I'm not sick of them at all. They're excellent boats. They're Mastercrafts, world's best ski boat. There's an advertisement for you. And, you know, so, but I'm not sick of them. And so, but I do know what they're worth. And if I look down on the dock at that boat and I say, that boat, that's not true. I won't use real numbers. But let's just say that boat's worth $40,000. Okay? And if I had $40,000 in the middle of the table, kitchen table, and I didn't own that boat, would I go buy that boat today? If the answer is no way, then sell the boat. Because you'd rather have the $40,000 than the boat. That's the reverse engineering of it. Okay? So, if you look up at her situation and you say, I can rent out my tiny $130,000 tiny house for $500 a month. Meanwhile, I can pay payments on $9,000 worth of credit card debt, $7,000 worth of student loans, $18,000 worth of car, $15,000 worth of personal loan, and $88,000 worth of HELOC. Those payments are going to be a lot more than the rent that tiny house will bring in, and that tiny house being sold will clear up all of those payments. So the way you would reverse engineer that and say, if I didn't own this tiny house and the only way I could buy it would be to borrow 88 on a HELOC, 15 on a personal loan, 9 on a credit card, 7 on a student loan, and 18 on my car to go buy this tiny house, would I go buy this tiny house by doing it that way? And the answer is hell no. Not even close. You wouldn't even think about doing that. You know? Not even close. You know, no way would you trade a $500 rental income for getting rid of all those payments. Ever. No way. Doesn't make sense. And so that's why it's instantaneous for me to give that answer. But all I did was I just reverse engineered it. Is if you didn't own it and you had $130,000 sitting in the middle of the kitchen table and you could either pay off all of this debt with it or you could go buy a tiny house. Well, no one in their right mind would go buy the tiny house. It's a ludicrous mathematical equation. Not even close. And it doesn't matter how we got here. That's where we are.
1: Mm-hmm.
0: So you reverse engineer it and you ask yourself, would I do that? No, I would not do that. It'd be asinine to do that. I'm not doing that. And so that's why we can answer her with such force so quickly. And you can do that for yourself anytime. You say, okay, I've got money in a stock. My grandpa gave me a stock. Well, I don't care. I don't care where you got it. You have Exxon stock, and you have $400,000 in Exxon stock. I don't know anything about Exxon. I've not looked at it lately. I don't know what the stock is. I'm not making a judgment about Exxon one way or the other. But you just ask yourself, if I had $400,000 in the middle of the kitchen table, would I go buy Exxon stock? Probably not. Because you were not well diversified, but you just got it from your grandpa, and it's not like it's his family Bible. It's stock. It's not got an emotion tied to it. And so if you wouldn't go buy it again with that same amount of money, then don't keep it. And if you do that, if you practice that exercise, you can make decisions on whether to buy an investment, whether to keep an investment, whether to buy an item, whether to keep an item, instantaneously. It's the same part of your brain that says, I'm going to throw all this stuff away because I'd rather have a clean closet. It's the exact same part of your brain that you're using.
1: It's the clutter out. Yep.
0: It's a declutter. It's a cleansing process. And you say, would I do it again if I hadn't already done it? No. Then undo it and sell the car. Sell the boat. Sell the Exxon stock. Sell the tiny house. Whatever it is. But if you go, oh, no, I think in the next 5 years, the best possible investment on the planet is a tiny house bringing $500 in rent on a $130,000 investment, which, by the way, sucks as an ROI. But if you really believe that's the best thing, then you should keep it. But you can't possibly believe that. Okay. No. All right. Katie is with us in Portland, Oregon. Hey, Katie, what's up?
2: Hi, thank you guys so much for taking my call.
0: Sure, how can we help?
2: So, my husband and I, this week, just combined our finances.
0: This week?
2: This week, it's brand new.
0: Okay, how long y'all been married?
2: We've been married for 3 years.
0: How many?
2: Three.
0: 3 years, okay, good, okay.
2: Yes. We've been together for 8.5 years, and that entire time, it was made very, very clear that we were never going to be combining finances. The reason for that being he had a previous marriage and through a bunch of different things ended up having to go bankrupt and has a lot of trauma where finances are concerned. And so I never expected to be combining finances with him, even though it was something I really wanted. But because of our debt and just our situation, he did come to me and finally said, hey, okay, I guess this is something we can try because
0: wow,
2: it was something I was
0: for
2: pushing
0: him.
2: For.
0: That was hard for him.
2: It was incredibly hard for him, and it happened immediately after a big moment of conflict, and so I just think there was a lot of trust.
0: A lot of humility.
2: So
0: good for him.
2: He's a great man. I had been sending him videos of your guys's for a little while, so that may have helped. But yeah, so my question really just boils down to we've been sitting down trying to figure out how to restructure, how to combine, how to do this smoothly.
0: Oh, it's messy, isn't it?
2: It is.
0: It's brings up all the emotions every time you look at a number.
2: And every time I look at him, he looks like he's going to puke, and I feel so bad.
0: Just give him a hug.
2: I hug him.
0: And remind him that you think he's a great man. Let me just tell you, this is a hard thing you're doing.
2: Okay.
0: But it's worth it. If it is strenuous and it's causing your stomach to come up in your throat, both of you, that means you're good human beings. You're facing awkwardness to get a better future.
2: Well, we were gifted Financial Peace University by our neighbors who have become our very best friends. And they are the biggest fans of you guys, and they believe so much in your process.
0: Let me tell you what.
2: And so,
0: I'm big fans of you and your husband.
2: Hey.
0: And I want. I think the way you've approached this conversation and his humility and what he's doing, is not going to mean it's going to be easy. Mm-hmm. I can only promise you that it will get easier. When we combined our finances, I almost puked every night because I was used to being in complete control. And I no longer was. I was now accountable. If you want to win with money in 2026, you can't keep living normal. Normal's broke. 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
3: From ABC News, I'm Brian Clark. One day after Iran said that the Strait of Hormuz was closed again, citing Israel's attacks on Lebanon, Vice President J.D. Vance has arrived in Switzerland as part of the negotiating team for talks on the next steps of the U.S.-Iran deal to end the war. ABC's Selena Wang has more from the White House.
4: President Trump declaring he won't tolerate tolls on ships that transit through the strait unless they're imposed by the U.S. if talks fail. But that's not in the signed U.S.-Iran deal, which says Iran will allow ships to pass the strait with no charge for 60 days only. Central Command says 55 commercial ships traveled through the strait on Saturday, the most in a single day since early in the war.
3: On social media, the president blamed vandals for the green algae and peeling blue paint that have taken over the newly renovated reflecting pool at the Lincoln Memorial.
5: President Trump posting Saturday that the U.S. Park Police had arrested multiple people for vandalizing the Lincoln Memorial reflecting pool and pledged that work would begin immediately to repair the peeling lining. Trump writing, "These are very serious crimes having to do with the destruction of national monuments. Years in jail," Trump wrote on social media.
3: That's ABC's Dave Packer. One of the men seen on social media said he grabbed a piece of already peeling paint and was put in handcuffs. There is a state of emergency in Los Angeles County because of the Boyle Heights warehouse fire. It's now a biohazard concern because there are 85 million tons of frozen food inside that warehouse. And Fire Chief Jamie Moore says,
6: if you can imagine the food inside your refrigerator with no power, no refrigerant, starting to rot, and then opening up your refrigerator door, that's about where we are now. So once we get this fire put out, the challenge that we have before us is the removal of all that product.
3: There are flash flood threats today from Kansas to Indiana, while residents in southern Mississippi are seeing rivers crest at record levels. You're listening to ABC News.
7: Hot summer. Here's the official forecast. Mostly sunny today. Could see some afternoon showers and thunderstorms. 88 the high, but a heat index as high as 96. For tonight, rain and thunderstorms continue, the low 73. Showers and thunderstorms likely tomorrow, windy with gusts nearing 25 miles per hour, a high of 86. Monday night, more showers and thunderstorms are possible and our low 70 degrees. I'm Craig Allen on Talk Radio 102.3.
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12: 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Just give it a shot. 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
1: And it just accelerated young people's habits to go online. And this is the government trying to unpick that. What's going to happen is anyone just over the age of 16, probably into their early 20s, are going to find that they're going to have to go through an age verification process in order to retain access to these websites. But the government is saying that anybody much older than that who have emails linked to websites or bank details, etc., won't, because that's the level of proof that they're over the age of 16. Mm-hmm. And you said it there, Australia is the blueprint for this. The UK has been watching what's been going on in Australia. Over the last week, there have been Australian politicians on the airwaves here in the UK making the case for this, saying that it has worked broadly, because the aim here and the realization, I think, here is that not every single 16-year-old in the country is going to be stopped from getting online. But if even a large minority, a majority of those are stopped, then that is a success.
2: Oh, like when you're just like, it's kind of annoying to like fake this right now. Yeah.
1: And it becomes a new normal. I think, you know, campaigners have been talking about this. There are many campaigners in this country who've lost children to suicide or online bullies. And they say this becomes the new normal. I mean, a bit like smoking or seatbelts. These are just rules that, yes, for one cohort of people, for one generation, it's a change. But for future generations, it's not. And this we're starting to see now is becoming much more widespread. France is going to pass similar legislation. They're looking at actually doing it from the age of 15. Greece, Denmark, Spain. I mean, I was looking into this today, Brad, and apparently China restricts gaming online to all of those under 18 to just 1 hour a day. And they're only allowed to do it Fridays, Saturdays, and Sundays.
2: And that's a recent development too. So you see this kind of shifting norm. But is there a line as to like what type of technology is useful? I know that some teenagers have said, like, listen, I found a community online that I would not have had in like my high school where like all I know are bullies. Or there are messaging apps and things like that. Like, are there things that are still considered okay for teens to use under this legislation?
1: Yeah. So for example, YouTube Kids, that is not part of this, although the wider YouTube platform is. Roblox, WhatsApp, Signal, they have not been banned, but there are features on those individual platforms that are going to be restricted, like messaging, like contacting strangers. But broadly speaking, most of these online platforms disagree with a full ban, as you might expect. They said they want to work with the government on legislation, but Meta has put out a statement saying, essentially, when you make something illegal, you push people into anonymous, less safe services. And there are lots and lots of young people online who find the internet good for their mental health, not detrimental to their mental health. Nevertheless, Keir Starmer, in his remarks yesterday, said that basically these online platforms have been given the chance to harden their practices and they haven't done it. And so the government is taking matters into its own hands.
2: I was going to say, Facebook used to argue that, like, that's why we make everyone keep their real identity, is because people are more responsible. But then, like, I get served up stuff from Facebook from people I've never met, have no interest in knowing me, and it becomes, like, rage bait at some point. Why now, James? Does it sound like, is this becoming good politics, sort of, no matter what side of the aisle you're on?
1: Yeah, that's a good question. Broadly speaking, it is. Because it is popular.
3: I mean, I've got a 2-year-old, so I just kind of think about the future and I feel like it's probably a really good thing to kind of put that ban in place.
4: To me, I think it's really important these things are addressed and measures are taken.
1: But the politics of all this is fascinating and explains the timing.
5: For me, this is bigger than some of the usual to and fro's of politics, although there's plenty of that.
1: Keir Starmer is currently fighting for his political life. There is a revolt inside his own Labour Party. There is talk that he will be replaced as leader. And just this week, on Thursday, there will be a special election in which his main contender to become Prime Minister, a man called Andy Burnham, who has until recently been the mayor of Manchester, one of the UK's biggest cities. If he wins that special election, and we will know the result early Friday morning, then he will likely call a contest against Keir Starmer. So Starmer is doing everything he can, one, to try to retain support in the party, and two, perhaps knowing that his days are numbered, maybe to carve out some kind of legacy.

0: right. James Longman there in London. Fascinating story. Thank you.
1: Thanks, Brad.
0: I went to college at NYU, which doesn't really have a campus, meaning the day my parents dropped me off, I was running around the nation's largest city with no adult supervision. What a world. Not a chance I'd get away with that now. Yesterday, a new poll came out from the University of Michigan measuring how often parents are monitoring their children via location sharing on their phones. We're not talking about grade schoolers here. We're talking about adult children aged 18 to 25 years old. The answer? More than half. 52% of parents report tracking their adult kids' whereabouts. Among this group of parents, some say they do it intermittently when they know their child will be traveling or roaming around late at night, but most said this was a permanent arrangement. Whenever they want to know where their kids are, they can find out at the click of a button. Now, in many cases, this is, of course, about safety. You want to make sure your kid got home okay from that big party or that their spring break road trip is proceeding as planned. But many parents reported this nagging feeling that this is, in fact, an invasion of privacy. But the bigger consequence, researchers say, is the more parents know, the less they're able to restrain themselves from trying to solve kids' problems for them. Like, if a student gets a text from their parent, hey, don't you have a test today? Why are you still in your dorm? Or if you're telling a 24-year-old, hey, I noticed you haven't been showing up to your workouts lately, when are they going to actually learn to plan or accept consequences for themselves? In one case, researchers described a student being asked by their parents, are you okay? Why are you in an alley right now? The side road on the map they were looking at was, in fact, a Taco Bell drive-thru. These young people know this is happening, of course. Virtually every phone plan makes the phone user aware they are being monitored. But perhaps the even more interesting detail in this report was that it's a trade-off. Many of these young adults are also tracking their parents. This is an increasingly common scenario. In fact, the vast majority of parents who described tracking are also being tracked. In many cases, sons and daughters want to make sure it's their parents getting home safe. Is it all helpful? Maybe. Overkill? Perhaps. But one thing is certain, younger generations are among the most surveilled in American history. From the moment parents drop you off at daycare, they can sometimes monitor video cameras of your 3-year-old self rolling around. After years and years of information, cutting that cord is only going to get tougher.
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0: Last weekend's UFC event on the White House lawn was historic for a lot of reasons. A professional sport with corporate sponsorship on Paramount being hosted in conjunction with the White House on the president's birthday, no less.
7: I just can't believe that we're at the White House watching UFC fights. Dude, I'm so filled with like testosterone, I want to kick somebody in the chest. It's crazy!
0: A huge arena, not just with the octagon cage, but a gargantuan claw-shaped set holding 4,000 people, along with tens of thousands more at the Ellipse across the street. An athlete crassly insulting a former first lady on live television. But amid all that, sources tell us behind the scenes, law enforcement had been scrambling to avert a catastrophe, that people have been plotting to fly drones carrying explosives into the event.
8: I'll tell you, the Secret Service led that investigation from the beginning. I'll tell you that it's ongoing.
0: Yesterday morning, we learned multiple suspects have been arrested. Let's go to ABC's Alex Mallon covering this. He's at the Justice Department right now. Alex, what are the allegations here?
9: Yeah, well, we now have a total of 5 suspects in this alleged plot against the UFC event in custody now. They range from states including Ohio, Missouri, California, and Nebraska. And what really set this off, we learned from these court documents that were unsealed yesterday, was not what we usually see in these type of terrorism or threats in cases where they are alerted to the FBI by undercover sources or informants in these groups that are able to embed it. It was the call at 9 p.m. on last Wednesday from a mother in Ohio who said that her 19-year-old son was alarming her with his $3,000 in payments from his graduation that were going towards tactical vests, weapons, ammunition, wow. And that she was also concerned about people that he was speaking to online. And it goes into this complaint that we've seen now, 4 separate complaints against 5 defendants unsealed that really reveal the inside signal chats that were taking place between members of this group that were allegedly plotting this attack at the White House last Sunday.
10: It was an active plot, yes, involving purported claim to be planned to use drones, snipers, etc.
9: So they detail in these court documents the alleged 2 phases that they planned to carry out this attack at the UFC event. One involved drones that would be equipped with explosives that they'd actually send towards the event itself. And in their minds, the defendants in these cases believed that this would create a rushed panic at the event of high-profile individuals there, and they'd have snipers positioned who would carry out the second phase of this attack, trying to take out high-value targets. They list off in one of these court documents individuals including President Trump, Vice President Vance.
11: I haven't heard about it, no, but I watched the attack that I watched were the fighters.
9: Another court document lists off a number of Republican senators and House lawmakers that were believed to have been there. And another lists off Elon Musk as a potential target for this group. So it really is, you know, remarkable in the sense of the amount of planning that allegedly went into this, that included escape routes at one point once they were done carrying out this attack, that some of them would be redirected to go and try and get onto the Potomac River in order to flee the Capitol and go to a safe house.
0: Wow. And what do we know about these guys, like the suspects? Like, do law enforcement say they have any idea of what the alleged motivations might be?
9: Investigators really detail this in the court documents for Tyson Proper, the 19-year-old from Ohio who was arrested in connection with this plot. They describe him as a ringleader, and they say that this group chat that he was a part of on Signal, that the members of it would often talk about anti-government sentiment, that they particularly outraged over the government's handling of the Jeffrey Epstein files, and they just believed essentially that the government was filled with pedophiles and that they needed to essentially carry out an attack like this that would spur, in their words, a revolution that would overthrow the U.S. government. We've seen groups like this before, often who are motivated by race-based hatred, but this group is more rooted, according to these court documents, into purely anti-government sentiment, and in one of the court documents, religious sentiment was backing their desire to have the government of the United States overthrown.
0: So interesting, though, because President Trump in so many ways ran on the idea of like being the voice to people who were tired with the status quo. And yet, for whatever reasons, you have some of these same groups being like, well, we don't trust the government, whoever's the government. Alex, just to be clear, though, I know these guys are now facing a range of charges like conspiracy to commit violence against federal officers, conspiracy to commit violence on White House grounds. Is the accusation that they talked about carrying out this attack, or that they actually began to carry out the attack? Like, how close did they allegedly get to pulling it off?
9: That's what we're still asking a lot of questions about, because allegedly there were as many as 19 individuals in this Signal chat. Oh, wow. And they had only arrested 5 as of yesterday.
10: It was an active plot and it's ongoing.
9: We heard from a Secret Service deputy director yesterday describing this plot as very serious.
10: And we're 100% confident that we knew locations, level of planning, level of response. The event itself, I am confident in saying, was never at risk due to the great investigative work.
9: But also, we see often in these court documents that these individuals are venting frustration that others are not committal to actually carrying out these attacks that they planned at the White House, that they were really meticulously planning, including setting up specific sniper locations. But they couldn't find any people who'd be willing to actually be the snipers. And also, we didn't see in these court documents yesterday any indication that law enforcement had actually seized any drones that were equipped with explosives or any explosives in general. Though these people were, in many instances, heavily armed, there's no real indication that they had actually gathered the drones that would be necessary for carrying out such a high-stakes attack at the White House.
12: Right. Even Vice President Vance has apparently said this was not that advanced, in his words. Alex, about the drones of it all, like, regardless how far this alleged plot actually got, it does sound like the nightmare scenario for federal, state, local law enforcement. Like, everyone has been talking the last few years about how difficult it is to defend against drone attacks. So, like, what would have happened at the White House if explosives started sailing over these fences, if, like, the mom hadn't called beforehand?
9: Yeah, you're right. I mean, this is something that we've definitely heard from law enforcement, including in briefing materials that have been obtained by our investigative unit, where they are constantly at these high-profile, especially outdoor events, alarmed at the potential for armed drones being able to come and quickly breach perimeters and attack targeted individuals. We know that the White House has extraordinary capabilities to fend off drones, and Washington, D.C. in general, the city, has technology throughout the Capitol that is intended to be able to identify when an unauthorized drone is flying, especially given the number of flights that come in and out of the city. This has been a concern that we know that law enforcement is prepared for in advance of the World Cup. They say that they've deployed unmanned aerial technology in order to thwart potential drone attacks at any of the World Cup matches that are happening.
12: Unmanned defenses being like, what, we'll fly a drone into their drone sort of a thing?
9: Yeah, I mean, essentially what you would see is something like anti-missile technology in order to just essentially blow it out of the sky before it's able to do any damage. And we know that they are also prepping that technology for the 250th anniversary of the United States that's being celebrated in the Capitol here on July 4th. So yeah, definitely is a big component that we're seeing law enforcement use to prepare for these outdoor big events that they're having in the coming months here.
12: Yeah, because that's the thing, like, one or two drones, very scary. I mean, because they're so cheap, it's possible, and we've seen this in Ukraine, that you could be facing dozens or hundreds of drones at a time, given a deep-pocketed adversary. Alex Mallon, thank you so much.
9: Thanks, Brad.
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5: 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It's not intended to diagnose, treat, cure, or prevent any disease. 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
0: Remember a few years ago when the COVID pandemic was raging, there was this subset of people avoiding the new vaccines and instead turning to this drug.
13: We've seen that throughout the pandemic, treatments like ivermectin have real adverse events that people have to be concerned about.
0: We're talking about ivermectin. It comes in the form of a pill.
14: It is widely used in livestock, but it's a drug that has been used on humans without question to kill parasites, and it works for that purpose.
0: That's ABC senior national correspondent Steve Osunsami. He recalls when people would swear this drug was an effective treatment for COVID despite grave warnings from medical experts. Well, now he says that same drug is being touted by some of these same voices as a miracle drug to fight cancer.
14: Ron Duguay is a former NHL player. He's from Canada.
15: I wish I felt as good as I look.
14: He's a charismatic character who is famous for his big hair.
0: Ron Duguay is well known. He has a following. For years, he's been dating Sarah Palin, the former governor of Alaska. But a few months ago, he revealed he's also been living with colon cancer, stage 4, as dire as you can get. He went on chemotherapy. He feared the worst. Eventually, his daughter suggested he also look into alternative treatments, including off-label use of ivermectin. His tumors, he said, began to shrink and disappear.
14: He is convinced that the reason why that happened, that his success, is in large part due to ivermectin. I asked him over and over again.
15: But what about the chemo? Yes, it works, but the reaction from my doctor tells me he was not expecting this at all. So, you know, you got to look at these other things that I was doing.
0: Researchers say it is increasingly common for people to beg their doctors to prescribe ivermectin, despite the fact that the FDA has never approved it for cancer treatment. In fact, these researchers can point to a moment where it all took off.
16: I have three friends. All three of them had stage 4 cancer. All three of them don't have cancer right now at all.
0: That was the actor-director Mel Gibson last year on Joe Rogan's hit podcast. Now, you might not trust actors with much, let alone medical advice, but this was heard by 60 million people.
17: Ivermectin.
16: Fenbendazole.
17: Fenbendazole, yeah.
16: That's
17: yeah, I'm hearing that a lot.
0: Researchers like Dr. John Mafey at UCLA found in the year since that podcast, prescriptions for ivermectin have soared.
17: Among patients with cancer, it just about tripled. And then patients living in the South or among men, rates more than tripled.
0: It's also risen, though, are calls to poison control. Data from American Poison Center show more and more calls from people worried they overdosed. And this is where doctors start to get worried.
17: In very high doses, it can lead to seizure or coma. In extremely high doses, even death, although that's rare.
0: And this is the thing, risk versus reward. It's possible ivermectin could have benefits for cancer, but it's not clear at all. Anecdotes are not the same as clear-eyed, wide-ranging studies.
14: Is there a little bit of information out there that shows that this might work in mice and in test tubes? Yes. But none of this, they say, is gold standard information that gives a patient a clear green light to take this drug safely.
0: And meanwhile, the concerns multiply. If you have stage 4 cancer, maybe you don't care about whether this has been extensively studied. Like, what do you have to lose? Scientists say, A, you could poison yourself, but B, you could start thinking treatments like ivermectin can allow you to skip the chemo or the radiation. They don't.
17: The concern is that patients are delaying or foregoing treatments for cancer that have proven benefit, that can prolong their lives.
0: The benefits and risks of chemo are proven. This just isn't. And if anyone knows the power of proven treatments, it's Steve.
14: You know, I'm a cancer survivor myself. I had prostate cancer. I had surgery and radiation, and today I'm cancer-free, right? You know, we know that radiation and surgery work. What doctors are really concerned about are people who want to avoid those two things. You know, I understand it. I wanted to do everything possible to avoid either of those two, right? And they're concerned about people who say, oh, well, let me try ivermectin first. That's their worry.
0: In the meantime, it's easier than ever to get off-label ivermectin. Under the Trump administration's Make America Healthy Again legislation and under Health Secretary Robert F. Kennedy Jr., who advocated for ivermectin use at the height of the COVID pandemic, restrictions on this medication were loosened in several states.
14: In Tennessee, for example, we're working with KFF Health News. We've partnered with them on this. They were able to go to, because you can buy this drug in Tennessee without a doctor. They were able to buy versions of this drug from compound pharmacies that were 10 times the prescription strength, recommended prescription strength of anyone who's going to take this for any purpose.
0: Steve says it's tough to judge anyone who's seeking out other treatments from pure desperation. But if these patients are mistrustful of the medical establishment or for-profit pharma companies, they should also know that people peddling ivermectin are getting rich off that mistrust.
14: It is absolutely big business. There are compound pharmacies that sell it now, online pharmacies that sell it now. You've got the president's son, you know, his oldest son, who is now the spokesperson for an online pharmacy selling it online.
0: Personal experience is a powerful thing. Most people with terminal cancer, for obvious reasons, only go through it once. Trusting double-blind studies with control groups and peer reviews might be the gold standard of science, but emotionally, it can pale in comparison to an anecdote from your friend. Doctors just ask that you look at the numbers. Years of research go into these studies. Use your head. The people you hold close to your heart will thank you for it. When Rex Huerman was carrying out what became known as the Gilgo Beach murders, he might have been under the impression that no one would come looking for his victims. He specifically targeted sex workers. He'd pick them up, kill them, and hide the remains along the southern coast of Long Island.
18: His name is Rex Huerman, caught while walking on the street, Fifth Avenue, near his office in Midtown Manhattan.
0: When he was finally caught, he admitted to the 7 murders he was charged with, along with an 8th. Yesterday, he was set to be sentenced. He would face victim impact statements from family members. But if he thought these women had been forgotten, or that they haven't been loved, or that no one would stand up for them, he was wrong. This was raw, it was emotional, and it was angry. ABC's chief investigative correspondent Aaron Katursky was in court for it all. Aaron, what was it like there?
19: It was an incredibly dramatic and emotional capstone to what has been a 33-year nightmare for 8 families affected by the Gilgo Beach serial killings.
20: Valerie Mack had a fire inside of her that lit up the world around her.
21: Sandra was a beautiful, intelligent young woman with endless potential.
22: Maureen was a rare soul.
20: Someone you didn't come across often.
19: Rex Heuermann strangled their loved ones and then tortured these families, but they had the last word.
1: I have worked since 2010 seeking some form of justice for Megan's death.
19: In court, some of them looked directly at him.
20: You can look at me while we're talking. It's been about 17 years since we spoke, don't forget.
19: Called him a coward, an ogre, a monster.
20: You chose small women because you were nothing more than a weak, disgusting coward.
19: And said that his name was no longer worth mentioning.
20: Your name will never rise above the woman you stole from this world.
19: Some condemned him to hell. Others asked that he get right with God. But mainly, Brad, they wanted to remember the women that he had killed as something more than young sex workers.
20: Melissa was kind-hearted. Give your shirt off for bad kind. Jessica Taylor, my cousin, my brave, fun, hilarious, spunky, smart, beautiful friend.
19: People who had dreams, whose lives were cut way too short.
12: Any sense of remorse from Heuermann, Aaron?
19: Almost none, Brad, and prosecutors said he wasn't feeling any, although his lawyer, Michael Brown, insisted that he thought Heuermann did feel at least some remorse.
21: Mr. Heuermann, is there anything you wish to say before I pronounce sentence?
19: But when it was his turn to speak, when the judge asked whether Heuermann had anything to say,
21: stand up.
19: And when he did, all eyes in that hushed, packed courtroom turned to him, and he gave those families nothing.
22: There are no words I can say. I am responsible for what was said in this room today. The words I would say have no meaning.
19: He said, there are no words that will have any meaning, so I'm going to leave it there. And at that point, the judge was indignant.
21: Are you a little bit sorry for what you did to these poor innocent women? Eight women that you strangled to death? At least eight that we know of? Are you at least a little bit sorry for that? Yes?
22: Yes, I am.
19: And when Heuermann meekly said yes, the judge wasn't having it.
21: You're a disgusting and despicable small man, if you're a man at all. And you're a coward.
19: And sentenced him to the designated life in prison without the possibility of parole.
21: Get him out of here.
19: He was handcuffed and led from court as members of the gallery clapped and jeered, shouting him out of the room.
12: Really dramatic sort of climax to this entire legal process. Aaron Katursky, thank you so much.
19: Thank you, Brad.
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0: Now, with everything happening overseas, national security positions are more important than ever. Last month, you might remember that Director of National Intelligence Tulsi Gabbard issued the surprising announcement that she was stepping down after her husband was diagnosed with a rare form of bone cancer. Even more surprising, though, was the replacement named by President Trump. Bill Pulte, a businessman working in housing policy, is set to become the acting head of the nation's entire intelligence apparatus, really. This was alarming to members of Congress on both sides of the aisle, but they were told, don't worry, this is just a temporary assignment. President Trump is actually going to nominate Jay Clayton, the U.S. attorney for the Southern District of New York, to the permanent slot. That couldn't come soon enough for Republicans. Things were clicking along. Yesterday, Clayton was scheduled to appear before Congress, but then suddenly, President Trump halted everything, infuriating Republicans on the Hill. ABC's Ali Pekoran covered the Senate for us. She joins us from the Capitol. Ali, I could not have told you the names of Pulte or Clayton a few weeks ago. Why is this blowing up here?
6: Yeah, these folks have been thrust into center stage here on Capitol Hill in a way that was really unexpected. And the reason for that is partially because this nomination process has found itself very closely tied to a very critical, although kind of wonky, piece of legislation, which is this bill called FISA, more specifically Section 702.
0: That's the like surveillance thing that Congress can do.
6: Exactly. So this is a piece of legislation that basically allows the intelligence community to like observe and spy on foreign nationals in foreign countries. It's always a weedy topic on the Hill. It always leads to a lot of controversy, but it's pretty universally accepted that it's important to the intelligence community to keep Americans safe.
7: Most Democrats and most Republicans support FISA.
8: To get to 60 votes, we had to work together.
6: FISA is something that needs to be reauthorized by Congress every couple of years. this is the first time in history that FISA has lapsed. Mm. And the reason for that is because Democrats decided that they would oppose moving forward with this critical piece of legislation because of how much they did not like this Bill Pulte character.
9: We cannot and will not entrust the intelligence community to Trump's personal attack dog, Pulte, who has absolutely zero relevance experience.
6: He does not have any sort of national security experience, which is sort of viewed as a prerequisite for this job that he is inheriting here, because this is a person who's going to have access to a lot of sensitive information.
8: Bill Pulte, to our knowledge, doesn't even have a security clearance.
6: The other major red flag for a lot of senators on Capitol Hill is how Pulte performed in his previous role at the Federal Housing Finance Agency. In that role, Pulte launched investigations into some of President Trump's perceived political enemies, including Senator Adam Schiff and New York Attorney General Letitia James. This is a big problem for quite a few lawmakers, both Democratic and Republican.
8: The idea that he would weaponize mortgage information and the reward is you want to give him access to our national secrets? That, if that is your position or anybody else, that is the ultimate irresponsible position.
6: Democrats put up a blockade. Now, in order to get around that, Republicans and the administration said, that's okay. We're going to move forward with a person that we think you guys might like a little more. That's Jay Clayton.
10: In my view, at least, he has all the qualifications that are necessary. He has the vision, the experience, the judgment.
6: And it seemed for a while that things were going to work out with that. Republicans really like Jay Clayton, and a lot of Democrats do, too. I mean, it's not clear exactly how many votes he would have gotten, but he probably could have been confirmed.
12: Oh, so like the lawmakers, like Democrats would say the worst case scenario then is like your political hatchet man somehow now has access to deep, deep government secrets that he's not qualified to have or whatever. But it almost sounds like Congress was racing to get Clayton installed before Pulte could even spend one day on the job. Why did President Trump decide to go through with it like this?
6: I mean, you've landed on what I think is really a very key question that a lot of senators up here are asking, because you're right. Jay Clayton was moving on a very expedited track here on Capitol Hill, like far faster than we typically see nominees moving through committees. He was nominated last week. He could have, in theory, been confirmed by the Senate as soon as today.
9: Look, we didn't even have the hearing. And what's astounding here is that Donald Trump pulled the rug out from under John Thune.
6: President Trump's actions very early in the morning, earlier this week, threw the brakes on Clayton and now has left the fate of this FISA bill up in the air as well.
22: You expect Bill Pulte to be acting DNI? What's...
11: Well, as long as it takes to get everybody else approved. I mean, they were doing a rush act and we didn't get anything for it.
6: It's not clear if Clayton is even still the nominee. What the sort of big question here is, well, why did the president do this? Now, he's expressed fondness for Pulte.
11: And why are they afraid of this guy? I mean, they're so afraid of him, they'll do anything not to have Pulte go in there. He's a very capable guy, and they're worried about that.
6: It's not exactly clear why it seems that he wants Pulte in that role, and we've asked lawmakers that. They don't really have a clear answer to give us for that.
23: We just have to take it a day at a time until we get more clarity on kind of what the White House position is on this.
6: So that's a big part of this, too. And then President Trump has also created some additional conflict around this FISA bill because he posted that he wanted the Save America Act, this voter ID legislation, to be included with FISA.
11: And I said, but we want FISA approved, but we want the Save America Act approved. Voter ID, proof of citizenship, no mail-in ballots, with exceptions, like for the military, sick, you're sick.
6: The Save America Act, Democrats really, really don't like that legislation.
9: And if he thinks that he is going to save his Save Act by attaching it to FISA, he's got something to come. We will never pass the Save Act. Never.
6: So by twinning these bills and putting them together, President Trump has created a really, really difficult situation for his Republican colleagues, both in terms of getting a permanent appointment in as the Director of National Intelligence and in terms of getting this FISA bill approved.
12: All right, Ali Pekoran there at the Capitol. Thank you so much.
6: Thank you.
12: This weekend included several examples of just how intertwined the Trump administration is with President Donald Trump, the person. Last night, there was this huge Ultimate Fighting Championship event on the South Lawn of the White House. Remember, this was a made-for-TV event that coincided with Trump's 80th birthday and was organized by Trump's friend and longtime supporter, UFC boss Dana White. When it was all said and done, though, it took tens of millions of taxpayer dollars for security to make this happen on White House grounds. Meanwhile, across town, the Trump administration had insisted that the Trump name go up alongside John F. Kennedy's at the Kennedy Center for the Performing Arts. But this weekend, a judge's order forced workers to take down Trump's name. And while those are striking visual examples of Trump's personal predilections playing out in government, perhaps the most impactful move this weekend had to do with the AI company Anthropic. The question from some analysts is whether this was a policy decision or personal one. ABC senior White House correspondent Selena Wang is in D.C. right now. Selena, just last week, we were talking about Anthropic releasing this really anticipated AI model to the general public. This weekend, they took it down, they say, because of the Trump administration. What's going on?
13: Yeah, Brad, this is a really big deal. So as you said, it was just days ago that Anthropic rolled out this highly anticipated model, their most powerful one ever, a whole new tier they've named Mythos Class, with a public-facing version called Fable 5. So it was a big leap beyond anything they'd released to the general public before.
15: Fable is one of the most aligned models that we've ever released. We continue to produce AI safety and AI alignment work constantly.
13: But then on Friday, Anthropic says the U.S. government stepped in, that the government issued what's called an export control directive, telling Anthropic it couldn't let any foreign national access these new models, citing national security, but not giving detail on what those concerns were, according to Anthropic. And here's the catch. To actually comply with that, Anthropic said it had to shut the models down for everyone, not just foreign nationals. So basically what happened over the weekend was that some of the most powerful AI models in the world just went dark for the worldwide public.
12: Wow. So how big? I mean, I don't know enough about my AI models, I guess, but that seems significant. How big is that?
13: This is a really big deal. Now, again, Anthropic says the government didn't provide specific details about why they wanted them to shut this model down for foreign nationals, but said it thinks the government had become aware of a method called jailbreaking or bypassing the safety guardrails of their advanced model. Now, their view, though, is that it wasn't as serious as the government made it, and that it was a simple issue that they were referring to, and that it didn't require such dramatic action. But there was an earlier version of Mythos called Mythos Preview.
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17: From ABC News, I'm Brian Clark. Israel says it is not withdrawing from a zone in Lebanon. The military presence there could be jeopardizing the broader U.S.-Iran agreement, says ABC's Britt Clennett.
24: At least 28 people have been killed in Lebanon since the ceasefire deal, according to the Lebanese state media, and at least one Israeli soldier has been killed, according to the IDF.
25: Israel saying it targeted Hezbollah in response to incoming fire, Hezbollah accusing Israel of striking first. With the fighting in southern Lebanon escalating, Iran announcing on Saturday that it's shut the Strait of Hormuz, citing the strikes.
17: U.S. Central Command says the strait is open right now in Switzerland.
26: Mr. Prime Minister.
17: Vice President J.D. Vance and a U.S. delegation arriving for talks on the next phase of the deal. But Iran says that's not possible until the Memorandum of Understanding commitments are honored, including Lebanon. It's the first day of summer, but travel authorities think today's travel numbers could rival another time of the year, says ABC's Andrew Dimbert.
27: The TSA expects to screen more than 3 million people, 3 million people to pass through security checkpoints today, a level that would rival Thanksgiving. The crush of travelers has been building all weekend. The TSA says it screened just under 3 million people Thursday, followed by another nearly 3 million Friday, and heavy volumes Saturday as Americans took advantage of the Juneteenth holiday weekend.
17: And the FAA's investigating a near miss at Boston's Logan Airport Saturday. A Delta flight had to abort a landing to avoid an American Airlines plane taking off from an intersecting runway. The Delta plane landed safely. State of emergency in Los Angeles County declared because of the warehouse fire. It's not the fire, but what's inside that Boyle Heights building that's a biohazard, says Fire Chief Jamie Moore.
28: There's a lot of meat products in there. Chicken, fish, poultry, pork, and beef. That's going to start to spoil. So that's going to create a hazard in itself.
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1: Here's the official forecast. Mostly sunny today. Could see some afternoon showers and thunderstorms. 88 the high, but a heat index as high as 96. For tonight, rain and thunderstorms continue, the low 73. Showers and thunderstorms likely tomorrow. Windy with gusts nearing 25 miles per hour, a high of 86. Monday night, more showers and thunderstorms are possible and our low 70 degrees. 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
1: About buying a new truck, your brain is actually working. But when you get all hot and bothered about buying a new truck, your brain shuts down and quits working. I know, because I do it. You do, too. Everybody does it, right?
2: Yeah.
1: And so what you've just got to be called back to when we were sane and we were sitting at the kitchen table and the children were asleep and there was a candle burning and we were doing a budget and we were thinking about what things were going to be like when we're 65 and we're 35. And, you know, yes, we can buy a truck, but we have to do it in line with the way we said we were going to run our lives.
3: Mm-hmm.
1: And you just call back to that. You call back to that. And, you know, and Sharon and I do that to this day. And we've been working this stuff for 45 years. But we'll have to sit down and go, now, how is that aligned with this? And we may have an argument to make about it. But or maybe there's a slight adjustment or something, but you can't just go off the rails and go, yeah, we've been working for 3 years to get out of debt and I'm going to screw it all up by going and getting a truck payment.
3: Yeah. Where are you guys at, Sam, financially? Do you guys have a lot of consumer debt?
2: No. So we've paid off our debt twice now and we're almost paid off with the third round. So we have a truck loan for $10,000 and a mortgage for $107,000 and that's it.
1: So the third time you went back in debt is what you're talking about.
3: Was the truck.
1: You just keep talking. You just keep going back.
2: Yeah, we can't make it through baby step three.
1: Yeah.
3: Because mostly, I mean, not to like point the finger, but mostly because of his purchases?
2: Correct. Yeah, okay. Motorcycles, side-by-side trucks, and you went along
1: with those?
2: Behind my back, some of them.
1: Okay, this is not a money problem. This is a marriage problem.
2: Yeah.
1: You can't do things behind your spouse's back because you're afraid of your spouse.
3: Trying to avoid conflict just absolutely took the whole thing up in fire.
1: And it creates conflict.
2: Yeah, yeah, for sure. It was definitely like he knew I was doing the numbers and the numbers weren't going to add up to another monthly payment. And so he did it anyway because he wanted the cool, shiny toy. And so then
1: that's breaking his word to his wife. That's a serious problem.
2: Right.
3: Yeah.
2: Right.
1: And there's not, and if he is willing to do that here, then that can also move into other areas that he's willing to break his word with.
2: Right.
1: And so this is not okay. It's not an okay pattern.
3: Yeah. It's more of a trust issue, right? Yeah. When you get to the, to the core of it.
1: Yeah. We agreed on this and you threw a 45-year-old hissy fit and went and bought an F-150.
2: Correct.
1: Yeah, that's just bull crap. Okay, that's not that. You know, now I'm not going to take up for him. Okay.
3: Mm-hmm.
1: Instead, I'm going to throw him in the marriage counselor's office and let them wail on him a bit about breaking the word to his wife. You cannot build a relationship with people you cannot trust. Trust is the foundation for relationships. Broken trust breaks relationships, period. It's a foundational issue, basic psychology, basic relational IQ.
3: Yeah, and that would, I mean, send most wives,
1: orbit.
3: Yes, and into a place of questioning everything. Like, oh my gosh, okay, if you're doing this,
1: you lie to me about that. What else you lie to me about?
3: What's happening? Yes, like what is breaking down here?
1: Yeah,
3: and so it's either him having to grow up and not only face the conflict, but also tell himself no, because he's functioning like a child. And if something doesn't get turned around, right, and not only in your marriage, but him.
1: It's like a kid on the 4-year old kid on the cereal aisle throwing a fit because he wants Fruit Loops.
3: It's going to continue.
1: Yeah, he's 45 years old and it's got a $65,000 on an F-150.
3: And yeah, so I would be.
1: I don't know why I'm picking on Ford today, but it could have been a Silverado. But yeah,
3: no. But Sam, you know, I have Dr. John Zaloni in my head. But you know, when he always talks about when you're approaching these conversations, making it not a you statement, even though he's been doing the action, it would be very easy to be like, "You've done this, you've done this." What's going on in you, Sam? What's happening? The fear, the second questioning yourself.
1: I don't think I can trust you.
3: Yes, I mean, what is going on inside of you as his wife? And bringing that to the table and telling him we need to sit down with

0: someone and figure this out, because this cannot continue to be a pattern where this becomes normalized, not only just for the money's sake, but again, we're going deeper than that. It's for your marriage and for the health of your relationship.
1: I don't want to be your mother and walk around behind you and clean up your poop.
0: No, because what you want on the other end is complete freedom and honesty and vulnerability, and be like, oh, God, I'm dying for a new truck. Let's talk about it. Let's see if we can make the numbers work. Right. And then you kind of get to this place and you're like, we can't right now, but let's map out a way that we can get there. Like two grown adults. And that's what you want at the end of the day, of you guys having the same set of values, maybe wanting to use your money for different things, but you at least have a plan that you're both working towards. And so that would be the goal, Sam, for you guys. And it probably will take a third party. I mean, honestly, a counselor to kind of start that direction, that road to healing, and getting you guys in a new set of value systems, because this is a mess.

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8: He said the company was going to pay my electric bill and trade that I pay them for the solar. He showed it to me from his iPad that the company was going to pay it. And also that another thing that was that I could walk away after 5 years if it didn't work in my favor. So those things were kind of the biggest things that lured me to going on with the deal.
1: Were those things in writing?
8: He did not have anything in writing. He told me his contract that he had that for me to sign was on his iPad. So he showed that in writing on his iPad, just not in paper.
1: And you didn't get a copy of that?
8: He said they don't give out paper copies.
0: Or an email? So did he email you the document, like a DocuSign?
8: No, he did.
0: He did?
8: He did not.
0: He did not. Okay.
1: I'm curious, so, why did that, at the time, why did that bullcrap line not concern you? I mean, he says, well, you can't have a copy of the agreement you signed. That would concern me from the moment he said that, regardless of what it was.
8: I agree. I saw it on the iPad. He said, this is the contract. So I read it myself, and I was like, okay, cool.
0: And how long ago was this, Paul? Has it been the 5 years or less than?
8: No, it was last April.
1: Okay, and so the two things are, A, you could get out of it anytime up to 5 years if it didn't work, and B, that they would pay your electric bill, and they have done neither, I'm guessing.
8: I found out July of last year that they have not done either. They didn't pay the electric bill, and that's when kind of everything started rolling.
1: Yeah, and so when you confronted them about that and said, I need a copy of the contract that the salesman told me this, what did they say?
8: They sent a copy of it. Obviously, it wasn't the same thing that the salesman showed me. Mm-hmm. And they just were like, we're not backing out of it. We got you, and this is where we want to be.
1: Mm-hmm. Are they still open?
8: The company that the financier company is the company that installed it and that the salesman worked for is under bankruptcy.
1: Okay. There's a couple of those deals. You need to check federaltradecommission.gov, FTC.gov. There's a couple of those deals that they have shut the solar companies down. or they've gone out of business and they are releasing people from the liability of the finance contract because of that. You need to see if this particular company is one of those. I don't remember the names of them, but there's two of them that are floating around out there. One of them was real big with the Obama administration. The whole thing turned out to be a scam, and they ended up dumping the whole thing. It was very embarrassing for the Obama administration. So if it's one of those, then you know it may be that it's you just have to contact an attorney or contact the Federal Trade Commission, either one. But first thing I'd do is go on FTC.gov if I were you and do a little poking around about that particular name and see which of the solar companies are having the debt forgiven because they were scams. This sounds like it could be one of them. If it's not, and it's you know, and yours is not in that bucket, then I would contact an attorney, and you know, we would subpoena the we would find the salesman who doesn't work there anymore because they're now bankrupt, but I would find the salesman and put him on the stand and invalidate the contract, because he puts you into a contract on a fraudulent basis, and I think you can be released from that. I'm not a lawyer, but probably going to cost you some money to do this, but you know, some attorney's fees probably to get this done, and you're going to have to push really, really hard on it, but it's probably worth it because it's probably a lot of money.
0: Mm-hmm.
1: But I don't have a magic button that you can push that's going to make this go away easy. I don't have that one. The closest thing would be if you're one of those companies that the FTC has shut down. And so FTC, Federal Trade Commission, .gov, that's the one you want to check out. And then get on the phone with an attorney if you're not one of those. That's what you would do.
0: Sorry, so, Paul.
1: Yeah. Now, when I do something that leaves me vulnerable or hurts me financially, I always look in the mirror and go, just like Paul was. Paul owned his part of it, and say, okay, I did something stupid here that left me open. And so when someone says, oh, we're going to do this, but I can't put it in writing, let me help you with that. That's code for they're not going to do it. If it's not in writing, it didn't happen. And if you don't have a copy of it in writing, it didn't happen. It's just missed. Okay? And so, you know, when... don't get so freaking ginned up by a salesperson or by your need to own a product, like I'm going to get solar, to the point that you leave yourself vulnerable for that. And I've done a lot of stupid stuff, and every time I do something stupid and it costs me money, and Paul, this is going to cost you money. It's going to cost you attorney's fees probably before it's over. Every time it costs me money, I call that stupid tax, and I have paid so much stupid tax in my 65 years on this earth. My goal with stupid tax is to never pay the same tax twice. If I'm going to do something stupid, it ought to be a new stupid thing, not one I did before. And so since I have a whole collection of stupid things that I don't do anymore, now people call me wise. And that's how where wisdom comes from. It comes from all the stupid things you didn't do that you don't do anymore that you learn from. So at least go back and say, okay, as soon as that little butt said, you can't have a copy of it, it's only on my iPad, you should have tossed him on his head out the front door. Get off my property, scumburger. You know, instantly.
0: Have you ever been scammed? This was like a sophisticated scam with like a salesman
1: and
0: everything.
1: No, that wasn't a scam. It was just a lying salesman.
0: A lying salesman, fair.
1: Salesman lied. Yeah, I've been lied to by salesmen.
0: Have you been scammed? Have you fallen for a scam?
1: No.
0: Good. Good for you.
1: No. Not that I can think of. I can't think of one.
0: Okay.
1: I probably have, but I just can't think of one.
0: You know who scammed me last year?
1: Who?
0: The USPS, so I thought.
1: Oh, the text.
0: Do you remember they texted me?
1: Yeah, I got a text yesterday from them.
0: I get them all the time now, and I say, I will not be giving you my information because I gave it to them.
1: No way.
0: Yes. I had to get it. Oh,
1: you
0: did? Yes, because I was legitimately expecting a package, and it said my package was lost, and so you have to like enter in all your debit card information
1: to pay a fee.
0: I know. I was waiting on my package. And I was
1: Rachel.
0: Winston was like, "Babe, did you look at the website?" And I was like, "I mean, a copy and paste. It was, y'all, it was terrible. Anyways, I won't do that again.
1: Oh.
0: Fair warning. And I've saved a lot of people. I told this on Smart Money Happy Hour, oh, George and I's podcast. And I've saved a lot of people. People will DM me and be like, I got the USPS sticks and I didn't
1: Your mother got that exact thing 2 weeks ago and sent it to me and said, hey, take care of this. We need to get this back.
0: Yeah, I know.
1: And I went, no, I'm not going to take care of nothing. This is a scam.
0: So, any calls, any texts, I learned my lesson.
1: Yeah,
0: I don't trust them. I don't
1: USPS does not have your text number.
0: No. No.
1: Hint. Neither does the IRS. Hint. Neither does a Nigerian prince.

0: Hey, I want to talk to you for a second about love, and not love like in Titanic or something. 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
4: Good morning and welcome to The Flatline. I'm your host, Rick Hughes, and for the next few minutes, please stick with me. It won't be long. Just about 30 minutes of inspiration, motivation, a kind of education, and absolutely no manipulation, because we don't try to con people. We're not going to ask you for money. We're not going to solicit funds. We're not going to try to sell you anything. We just want to give you something, and that's called the Word of God. We want to give you the Word of God to help you verify and hopefully identify God's plan for your life. If this is your first time to hear the Flatline Show, you'll be hearing something a little different. You might not have heard it before. But FLOT stands for Forward Line of Troops. And what we like to teach on this particular radio show is there's a main line of resistance you can put in your soul based on the Word of God. If you learn it and use it, it acts like a main line of resistance to stop the outside sources of adversity before they ever become the inside source of stress. That's why we say adversity is always inevitable, but of course stress is optional. It's up to you. So having a flight line in your soul is critical, and we'll talk more about that. But today is Dad's Day, Father's Day. I'd like to say congratulations to all your daddies that are doing your job in regards to your family. I promise you great dads are a wonderful thing, but it's not easy to be the dad God wants you to be. Let's take a look at old Joshua in the Bible. You remember Joshua, the son of Nun, the tribe of Ephraim. He was born in Egypt as a Hebrew slave, same as Moses, same time. And he apparently linked up with Moses when Moses and Aaron returned. After they got out of there, they came back to seek the release of Israel from Egyptian slavery. Joshua was the man selected by God to be the successor to Moses, and he ruled Israel for 52 years. Moses only 40. But Joshua ruled Israel for 52 years. Prior to taking leadership, as I said, he was the aide to Moses for 40 years. You might be interested in knowing that when he was 110 years old when he died, Joshua 24:29. And it came to pass after these things that Joshua the son of Nun, the servant of the Lord, died, being 110 years old. That's right out of the scripture. I just read it. So to begin with, let me remind you of what Joshua said before he died. You know, it is appointed that a man wants to die, and after that the judgment. You and I are going to die. There's no way around it. And I pray that you're prepared for it. I pray that you've trusted the Lord Jesus Christ to be your Savior, so that you will have that no more pain, no more tears, no more sorrow, where the old things are passed away and all things become new. That's your eternal life. But without the Lord Jesus Christ, there's no hope for you, because the Bible says, he that believeth not is condemned already, because he hath not believed in the only begotten name of the Son of God. So have you made that decision? I hope you have. Have you trusted Christ? I hope you will. Please do. Please do. Do it today. Now, to begin with, let me remind you of what Joshua said before his death. I'm going to read his words to you. Joshua 23:1, and it came to pass a long time after that the Lord had given rest unto Israel from all the enemies around about, that Joshua was waxed old and stricken with age. That means he grew old. He was 110, remember that. After gathering all the elders and the heads of states of Israel, he issued a challenge. That challenge is found in Joshua 23:6. Be ye therefore very courageous to keep and do all that is written in the book of the law of Moses. Do not turn aside, therefore, to the right or to the left. Joshua 23:6. Be very courageous. Take good heed, therefore, to yourselves that you love the Lord your God, and fear the Lord, and serve him in sincerity and in truth, and put away the gods, what gods are we talking about? He's talking about putting away the gods that your father served while they're on the other side of the flood and in Egypt, and you serve the Lord. And if it seems evil to you to serve the Lord, then you choose this day who you're going to serve, whether the gods which your father served that were on the other side of the flood or the gods of the Amorites in whose land you dwell. But as for me and my house, we're going to serve the Lord. Those are the words of Daddy Joshua. Be courageous. Love the Lord. Fear the Lord. Serve him in sincerity and truth. In this passage, we're presented with the attitude of Joshua and his household. But there's no doubt, absolutely no doubt in my mind, that Joshua looked upon these Israelites as his children. He had loved and guided them for 52 years after Moses departed. So let's consider what Joshua told the children of Israel as he approached his day of departure. What words was he leaving behind? What did he want them to remember? Be courageous, he said. Be courageous. That's the first thing he said. Did you hear that? Be therefore very courageous, Joshua 23:6, to keep and do all that is written in the books of the law. Every father must teach his children to have courage. In the case of children who are believing children, having courage means to trust or have confidence in God. And that's known as what we call in the flat line of your soul, the faith rest drill. So if you are a father, you absolutely 100% must teach your children to not fear people and not fear circumstances. How can you do that? Isaiah 41:10, fear not, for I am with you. Be not afraid, for I am your God. I will strengthen you, yea, I will help you. Yea, I will uphold you with my right hand of my righteousness. And in Psalm 23:4, the old verse you should be familiar with, yea, though I walk through the valley of the shadow of death, I will fear no evil, for thou art with me, and thy rod and thy staff, they comfort me. There's no way that you should ever be controlled by fear, and no way your children should be controlled by fear. And every father must teach his children to conquer fear. One of the first things a young child must overcome is the fear of darkness. That's one reason why your children come get into bed with you at night. They're afraid of the darkness. And fear has to be overcome with confidence. Confidence and comfort. Fear of death is also one of Satan's tools that he uses to intimidate people with. In Hebrews 2:14-15, insomuch then as the children have partaken of flesh and blood, he himself, that's Christ, likewise shared in the same, that through death he might destroy the one that had the power of death, that is, the devil, and release those who through the fear of death, there it is, were all their lifetime subject to bondage. So you have to teach your children not to be afraid of death, not to be afraid of dying. And that's what Satan likes to manipulate and control people with, the fear of death. The Jewish people lived in a land given to them by God. Did you know that? So they had a lot to fear. In Genesis 15:18, on the same day the Lord made a covenant with Abraham, saying, to your descendants, I have given this land from the river Egypt to the great river, the river Euphrates. You might remember that according to biblical history, when the Israelites entered the promised land, they were instructed to drive out several established nations, collectively known as the Canaanites. Specifically, the book of Deuteronomy named seven distinct groups that had to be driven out: the Hittites, the Gershonites, the Amorites, the Canaanites, the Perizzites, the Hivites, and the Jebusites. This task of driving all these different people out meant that there would be conflict, and the Israelites must have the courage to stand and fight. So Joshua is reminding him, be courageous, be strong, Don't be weak. Don't be a coward. And again, fathers, you must teach your children to not be afraid. Not be afraid. You might remember there was a time when they had no courage. That's the Israeli people. I'll tell you when it was. That was when Moses sent the 12 spies to scout out the land. Remember that? All but two came back and said, oh, no, can't do it. Oh, no, we can't win. There's too many giants in there, big people. And so the only two that were not afraid to fight the giants were Joshua and Caleb. This is described in detail in Numbers chapter 13 and 14. You can read it for yourself. But the devastating thing about this was this act of cowardice cost them 40 more years of wandering in the wilderness. 40 years because they were afraid. In Numbers 14:33, and your sons shall be shepherds in the wilderness 40 years and bear the blunt of your infidelity until your carcasses are consumed in the wilderness. So the group of people that came up and would not go into the promised land had to die off before the next generation could go in. That's the way it was. 40 years later, they went in and they conquered the land, starting with Jericho. Now, there are going to be times in the future that Americans will be called upon to defend and protect their home. And fathers must teach their sons and their daughters to be people of courage. You cannot expect to be free and live in peace if you're not willing to defend your own home and your family. So Joshua told them, be ye courageous. Be courageous. Be very courageous. And then he told them to love the Lord with all of their hearts. Love the Lord your God. That's the next principle that Joshua taught. And he demanded that they should love their Lord. New Testament Christians know this as personal love for God. And that's our motivational virtue. Our Lord Jesus said it was the number one priority for every child of God. In Matthew 22:36, teacher, what is the great commandment in the law? One of the Pharisees asked. And Jesus said to him, you shall love the Lord your God with all your heart, with all your soul, with all your mind. This is the first and great commandment. So loving God is critical to have motivation, to have function. Motivational virtue. In 1 John 4:9-10, I'll read that to you. This love of God was manifested towards us in that God sent his only begotten Son into the world so that we might live through him. And this is love, that we love God. Not that we love God, but that God loved us first and sent his Son to be the propitiation for our sins. So fathers must introduce their children to God. You have to do that, Dad. You have to introduce your child to God. It can be done in many different ways, but it's critical that they hear God loves them. When they are able to understand more about God's Son, then it's time to explain how Jesus paid for their sins on the cross and 3 days later walked out of the grave alive, demonstrating victory over death. But fathers must, should, have got to explain to their children when they go to their very first funeral that individual you see up there is not dead. That's just simply an empty body. He left his body to go to be with the Lord if he's a Christian. If he's not a Christian, that's not a very good thing to tell. Oh, well, he's in hell. But that's the truth. So if you want to be a good dad, teach your children to love God. Teach your children to be courageous, as Joshua was instructing the people there. Loving God means obeying God and worshiping God. Psalm 95, verse 6. Oh, come, let us worship and bow down. Let us kneel before the Lord our Maker. So you must absolutely teach your children to pray and to pray properly. A lot of times people don't learn the proper protocol procedure in prayer. You have to pray in the name of the Lord Jesus Christ. You pray to the Father and you pray in the power of the Holy Spirit. You don't pray to Jesus. You don't pray to the Holy Spirit. You pray to God the Father in the name of the Son and the power of the Holy Spirit. You have to teach your children how to pray. Thus, they need to see you praying. They need to see mom and dad praying and understand that prayer is a very wonderful tool for your family. Next, Joshua told what? after he said, be very courageous and you must learn to love your God. Joshua next told his children to fear the Lord. Must fear the Lord. The word Yareh means be in awe or respect of the Lord. Be in respect of the Lord. 24:14-15, Joshua. Now therefore fear the Lord and serve him in sincerity and in truth. What does it mean to fear the Lord? It doesn't mean to be afraid. It doesn't mean to be scared of him. It's often translated as reverence him or worship him. The phrase fear of the Lord occurs 25 times in the New American Standard Bible, what we call the NASB. That phrase occurs 23 times in the Old Testament and 2 times in the New Testament. Fear the Lord means to respect him, to reverence him. One of the Bible books you should read your children is Proverbs. You should read Proverbs to your children even when they're old enough to start understanding it. Because listen to what, right off the bat, Proverbs 1:7, the fear of the Lord is the beginning of knowledge. But fools despise knowledge and wisdom and instruction. So a fool doesn't want any wisdom, and a fool doesn't want any instruction. He doesn't want any knowledge. That's called arrogance. He said, hey, I can do it my way. I don't need God. I'll go down to my way, highway. And most people like to do that till they run out of room. Then they turn around and start begging God for forgiveness. When the dead end shows up in front of their face, they know they're facing death, then they're ready to ask God to save them. But the respect of the Lord, Proverbs 1:7, the reverence of the Lord, the fear of the Lord, is the beginning of knowledge. In Proverbs 8:13, the fear of the Lord, the respect of the Lord, is to hate evil, pride, and arrogance, and the evil way. And the perverse mouth I hate, God says. One thing your fathers must do is you must teach your children how to spot evil. Now, unfortunately, I never knew my father. I didn't have a father. I mean, I had a father. Obviously, my mom bore me, but I never met him. He took off when I was born. So no one taught me what evil was. And but you have to, if you're a Christian father, you must teach your children how to spot evil and avoid it. So I'm not just talking about sin. I'm talking about evil. Sin and evil are two different things. Sometimes we'll say that all sin is evil, but all evil is not necessarily a sin. What that means is that evil is a genius of Satan. It's his plan. It can be his quoting scriptures, when he quotes scriptures to Jesus in Matthew 4, but he twists the meaning of the scripture. What Satan pushes always is a counterfeit gospel. We know that to be human viewpoint, and as a father, you must teach your children, your children to avoid human viewpoint because it's evil. What is human viewpoint? It's promising something that it cannot deliver. Satan is the greatest counterfeiter known to man, and he uses organized religion. So salvation by works is evil, deception to its core. A father absolutely must make the gospel clear to his children. Here's what Paul says in Ephesians 6:4. Bring up your children in the nurture and the admonition of the Lord. Nurture is the word paideia, P-A-I-D-E-I-A, and it's translated chastening and admonition. And bring them up in the nurture and the admonition of the Lord. The word admonition is nousia, N-O-U-T-H-E-S-I-A, and that means instruction, instruction used to impart wisdom, instruction to guide the way away from danger. Paideia, you can see the word paddle there. And nousia, you can see the word noose. So there's sometimes you teach them by paddling them, and sometimes you teach them by putting something in their brain. As a father, you must learn to know the difference when it's time to paddle and when it's not. So how do we deal with that? Well, the first thing you do is you teach your child what to do and what not to do. And then if they're disobedient, if they disobey you, if they go against your authority, then it's time to do the paideia. But the nousia is the easy way. You can learn the easy way or you can learn the hard way. And God does that with us too. He's told you don't fornicate. He's told you don't steal. He's told you don't murder. He's told you don't do this, don't do that. And you did it anyhow. And now you're learning the hard way. Maybe you're in jail. Maybe you're carrying guilt for the rest of your life. Maybe you got some paideia coming. God won't tolerate your disobedience, just like a father should not tolerate disobedience from the children. Serve him. The Bible goes on to say, Joshua's words, I'm just quoting Joshua, serve him in sincerity and in truth. Serve him in sincerity and in truth. That word sincerity is a Hebrew word pronounced tamim, tamim. And it means wholeness or complete, undivided attention, integrity, making his will priority number one in your life. That's what God wants. He wants you to put his will priority number one in your life. Serve him in sincerity and in truth. The Hebrew word ethmeth, ethmeth, E-H-M-E-T-H pronounced ethmeth. It means reliability or faithfulness. And so these two words indicate undivided loyalty and faithfulness. A father must teach his children not to play games with God. You know, sin is very dangerous. Thus, no child needs to test the waters of sin. But every teenager is tested and tempted by those whom he associates with. And this is one of the keys to avoiding sin. Don't associate with bad people. 1 Corinthians 15:53, do not be deceived. Evil company corrupts good habits. So the job of the Christian is to be an influencer, not to be influenced. One person once said these words, show me your friends and I'll show you your future. One of the toughest jobs a father has is to screen your children's associates. It's very hard to do because they go to school, they get around people that you can't see, people you don't know. They come under influence of bad teachers, bad coaches, bad kids sometimes. Never, ever doubt that Satan has his recruiters trying to influence and recruit your children. And remember all of this. Remember that all we can do is point them in the right direction. Pray all the time and love them even when they fail. Because most children will fail unless you have unrealistic expectations. I mean, you're not perfect, and they're not going to be perfect either. And that's why rebound is so wonderful. Rebound is so critical. It's the only way we can be cleansed from sin, restored to fellowship. What I mean by rebound is problem-solving device number one on the flight line of your soul. If you're a Christian, you're going to sin. You may sin in a mental attitude sin. It may be a sin of the tongue, or it may be some kind of overt sin, such as stealing or whatever. When you sin, you break fellowship with God. It doesn't mean you're not saved anymore. It means you're out of fellowship. The only way to recover fellowship with God is to confess your sin. That's why 1 John 1:9 says, if we confess our sin, he's faithful and just to forgive us of our sin and to purify us from all of our wrongdoing. What that means is this. When you sin, you quench and grieve the Holy Spirit. By quenching and grieving the Holy Spirit, you're stepping out of line. You're still a child of God. You're still his child. The Holy Spirit hasn't left you, but you've quenched his power to help you and guide you. So you have to go to God and confess your sin. Every father must teach his children that principle. You must teach your son how to confess his sin when he lies to his mom and daddy. You must teach your daughter how to confess her sin when they do things they're not supposed to do. And why? Why not ask for your forgiveness? Well, sure, they should come to you and ask for your forgiveness. But you need to teach them to go to God as a Christian and admit their sin to God. And he said he would be faithful, he would be just, to forgive them and cleanse them from all unrighteousness. This is a verse you have to learn young, and you have to use it a million times in your life because you're going to commit a million sins. God's not going to kick you out of his family when you sin. He's not going to cast you aside when you sin. You may go under discipline. You may come under warning discipline, intense discipline. But you'll sin, you'll fail, your children will sin and fail. You need to rebound and they need to rebound. It's the only way to be cleansed from sin, the only way to be restored to fellowship with God. Unless you confess your sin to God, you try to make it up to God, try to promise God you're going to do better next time, that won't work. Go to God, admit what you did, I lied, I lusted, I whatever, and he will be faithful and just to forgive you and restore you to fellowship. You may have to do this 10 or 12 times a day. Did you know that? 10 or 12 times a day. Don't wait until you go to bed at night to do it either. If you know you've sinned, and confess it immediately, and he will be faithful and just to forgive you. That doesn't mean you need to be saved again. That's not what I'm saying. It means that you broke fellowship with God. You've quenched His Holy Spirit, and you're out of fellowship. Thus, you've got to confess your sin. Keep up with it. The Holy Spirit will remind you, even the ones you don't remember. The Bible said if we confess our sin, He's faithful and just to forgive us of our sins and to purify us from all of our wrongdoing, all of it, even the ones you don't remember. And then Joshua said, finally, choose you this day who you're going to serve. You are a victim of your decisions. Dads must teach their children how bad decisions limit future options. And a child must learn that they cannot play both sides. Either get with it or step aside. But God does not play games. Divine discipline is not fun, never fun, I promise you. But children must be taught that there are consequences of uncontrolled, flashy desires and loyalty. They must be taught the consequences of uncontrolled fleshly desires and the loyalties of the flesh. So teach them about divine discipline, how it happens, why God uses it in your life sometimes. I'm sure you've been under divine discipline just like I have. Hebrews 12, 6, 7, 8 talks about it. Those whom He loves, He chastens, scourges with a whip. There's sometimes the Lord has to take us out behind the woodshed to get our attention. So let's keep that in mind, okay? All right. Hopefully you've learned something today. Father's Day. Hopefully you've learned what you need to teach your children. Teach them what? To be very courageous. Teach them to love the Lord your God with all their heart. Teach them to fear the Lord and serve Him in sincerity and in truth. And to choose this day who you're going to follow. That's a lot for a child to take in. And it's a lot for you to get information for you to give to your child. But it's critical. I congratulate you fathers that are doing that. I hope this again gives you some information on what you need to do in the future. If you're a father and you have children, it's a frightening situation, I promise you. I have four, my wife and I have born four children, three daughters and a son, and it's tough raising them. So praying for you, praying that you get it right, praying that God will use you in their life to give them the right direction as they go along the pathway of life. Hope you enjoyed this. I hope you'll be back next week, same time. We added about 14 new radio stations. So you may be hearing this for the first time. I hope you'll come back the following Sunday. We'll be here, same time, same place. Until then, this is your host, Rick Hughes, saying thank you for listening to The Flatline.
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1: From ABC News, I'm Brian Clark. Vice President J.D. Vance speaking in Switzerland about the next steps in the U.S. deal with Iran to end the war. That's the topic of joint meetings in Switzerland that involve Iran, Qatar, and Pakistan.
2: The question before us now is how much more can we accomplish together? Can we turn over a new leaf? Can we change relations in the Middle East permanently? Or do we go back to doing things the old way, which is not our preference, but is certainly very much something that can happen?
1: But the deal's fate not set in stone, as ABC's Britt Clennett explains.
3: With the fighting in southern Lebanon escalating, Iran announcing on Saturday that it's shut the Strait of Hormuz, citing the strikes and the blatant breach and violation by the United States of the first clause of the ceasefire agreement, which calls for fighting to end on all fronts. But the U.S. is denying the claim that Iran is in control of the strait.
1: President Trump blaming vandalism for green algae and peeling blue paint at the renovated reflecting pool at the Lincoln Memorial. He said on social media there have been several arrests. ABC's Dave Packer has more.
4: One of the men captured on social media being arrested, saying he grabbed a piece of already peeling paint and, quote, "By the time I realized what was going on, I was being put in handcuffs."
1: There's a state of emergency in Los Angeles County because of a warehouse fire in Boyle Heights. The concern is the frozen food in the massive facility that is spoiling. Fire Chief Jamie Moore says,
5: once we get this fire contained, we're going to be able to start pulling out all of that product, putting it onto trucks, being able to ship it out to the landfill and dispose of it properly. But that's all going to take time.
1: The city has opened shelters for affected residents and their pets. Some Mississippi residents had to leave their homes because of high water levels along the cresting Biloxi River. County Supervisor Nathan Barrett says,
6: I've lived on the Gulf Coast my entire life, and I have never seen the water come up this quick.
1: Listening to ABC News.
7: Here's the official forecast. Mostly sunny today. Could see some afternoon showers and thunderstorms. 88 the high, but a heat index as high as 96. For tonight, rain and thunderstorms continue, the low 73. Showers and thunderstorms likely tomorrow. Windy with gusts nearing 25 miles per hour, a high of 86. Monday night, more showers and thunderstorms are possible and our low 70 degrees. I'm Craig Allen on Talk Radio 102.3.
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9: How did I lose weight? 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I did. I love this stuff. Listen, Brickhouse Nutrition been with me for a long time. So chatting with Miles, I'm up at like 235. True story. I never minded being 235, but you know what minded? My knees that were falling apart and my back. I'm like, I don't know what, before I started really lifting, probably about 190. So 235 was a lot. 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
1: Tomorrow, straight out to you in the mail. So, Tim, let's jump in. Every summer, it just feels like we got a lot of market volatility going on. I mean, it's been a trend for many, many years. And do you feel that that's just perception, or is there actually some history? Is there some meat on those bones that make people start worrying about the summer months and the volatility coming up?
2: No, there's certainly some evidence to prove that, right? We typically see some higher volatility in the summer months. It's why that phrase has been coined, go away in May, right? You typically see trading volume lessen. You end up seeing investors traveling a bit more.
1: Yeah.
2: You see the uncertainty from politics start to happen in election years, right? There's multiple reasons why these summer months become a little bit more volatile, but there's certainly a lot of evidence to kind of prove that and back that up.
1: And that's been going on for a long time.
2: Yeah, there's data on the seasonal kind of approach going all the way back to the 1950s that show you where a lot of that volatility comes from. And it's interesting, those charts show you a comparison of what a buy and hold looks like versus right. just the summer months versus just the kind of November through April months at the same time.
1: And I love when, you know, I see you and Bobby here in Chattanooga, Brogan up in Knoxville, and you pull up that chart and you show the people the historical data of the buy and hold strategy versus the seasonal, as you call it, strategy. It's crazy to me the difference in the numbers. I mean, it's absolutely... It blows me away.
2: Yeah. And I'll take a step back here for a second real quick. As we kind of talk through the show, a lot of this is based on our seasonal strategy.
1: Yeah, let's talk about that for a few minutes.
2: So our seasonal strategy is interesting. It goes off of this old coin phrase of go away in May, come back again around Turkey Day. Essentially just saying, hey, these summer months are usually the most volatile. It's where we see a lot of these losses historically. And we want to be in during the strong period, which is that November through April time
1: frame. Right.
2: So a lot of what we're going to talk about is kind of based around this strategy in and of itself. That chart you're referring to has some pretty shocking evidence in there, and it shows even the early 2000s for the tech bubble and the 2008 crash that happened, even 2022 when we saw that big drop happen was early summer months, right? And so consistently over and over again, we see a lot of these large losses happen during those summer months.
1: And so we got the summer months coming up, and we're going to talk about midterm elections coming up soon, but we've got a lot of other craziness, if you will, going on in our world right now that could impact the markets, you know, along with the summer months. Don't you agree?
2: Yeah, absolutely. I think you're going to see some ongoing volatility from what's going on overseas. And it's not just what we're involved with. There's still a lot going on internationally. There's a lot of international tension, and a lot of that's going to cause some volatility at the same time.
1: Absolutely.
2: So keeping a close eye on that.
1: It's going to be a stacking effect, if you will. Yeah. So here's a question. Everybody out there, if you're listening to us today, we've got your attention on the summer volatility. Tim, should investors actually get nervous every single summer?
2: No. I wouldn't get nervous any summer, right? Have a plan that works for you. I know a little bit later on in our show, if you've heard us before, you've heard us talk about this bucket strategy.
1: Right, yeah.
2: There's a plan that goes into place for these things. But not every summer is volatile, right? We've seen years like 2013, even years like 2024, where the market seems to skyrocket
1: all year long.
2: Yep. And so it's not there every single year. But I do see a lot of investors get nervous when we see years like that because they think, hey, there's got to be a pullback somewhere, and sometimes it never comes. In reality, the midterm election years are actually historically the ones that we say are the most volatile.
1: Right.
2: And so years like this year, I expect to see some volatility during that summer. But the third and fourth year of an election cycle are typically years where there's a strategy to this whole seasonal system that says don't sell out at all, stay invested all year long, and historically it works out pretty well for you.
1: So pretty much people could take advantage of the volatility.
2: Sure.
1: And you know, come talk to you and Bobby here in Chattanooga, Brogan in Knoxville, and really position their money to take advantage of the, let's call it a rebound, if you will.
2: Yeah.
1: If you look at historical numbers.
2: Sure.
1: What are some mistakes?

0: Mistakes. I mean, I know there's got to be some mistakes people make when the markets get shaky like this, especially during the summer. What are some of the mistakes that you've seen in all the years you've been doing this that people actually make during these volatile times?
1: Yeah, this is an interesting strategy for me, right? Because a lot of folks look at it as market timing. It's not market timing, right? We're being proactive to what's happening in our markets versus reactive. You want to be cautious of reading these headlines and then saying, "Oh, I got to go sell out," right? A headline doesn't mean as much as it used to anymore.
0: No, it sure doesn't. Not in today's world. Yeah.
1: The news stations are out there to make money, and they make money by selling headlines, right?
0: Right.
1: So you want to be cautious with that. Don't panic. Don't make drastic moves. You should have a proactive plan in place, something that's there to deal with the volatility that you can handle, the risk tolerance that you can handle. The seasonal strategy gets mistaken that way sometimes, but it's proactive.
0: Sure.
1: It's not necessarily saying we're waiting for the crash to happen before we sell off. No. It will sell off during certain times, regardless.
0: Yeah.
1: And that's the thing. You don't want to be reactive. If you're reactive, you have to be, or I guess if you're trying to time the market,
0: Oh, that's tough.
1: you have to be right twice.
0: Yeah.
1: You have to be right when you sell, and then you have to be right when you buy back in,
0: Right.
1: right? And that's really hard to do. Most
0: Sure.
1: traders cannot do this.
0: No.
1: And when I say most, I mean like 99%.
0: Yeah, most.
1: And so you want to be very cautious with that. It's not, there's going to be volatility. Know it's coming. It's good to know that it's coming, and be prepared for it. There's no reason to be nervous
0: Absolutely.
1: About it, right?
0: So you're pre-planning for these
1: That's
0: times.
1: exactly right.
0: So what's something you help clients with to stay calm during these volatile times, I should
1: Sure,
0: say?
1: sure. With our seasonal strategy specifically, we're being proactive. And I think that makes people feel really good knowing that, hey, we're making these moves and avoiding this typical volatility that's out there. There's some stats that we use at the beginning of every year, called the January barometer, right? And it says, hey, if the first 5 days are positive and then the whole month of January is positive, there's like an 84% correlation to the year as a whole being positive.
0: Okay.
1: And there's tons of data on this as well, right? If I can be right 84% of the time,
0: That's not bad.
1: It's pretty good.
0: That's not bad. So, talking about that study, how did we look when we started up 2026 this year?
1: Sure. We had a shaky December this last year.
0: Sure did.
1: And what they call the Santa Claus rally was actually negative this last year, which doesn't lead very well into the January months
0: Right.
1: and leaves a little uncertainty that's there.
0: Right.
1: But the first 5 days and the January barometer were actually positive this year. So it did bode well for what's looking forward
0: Yeah.
1: to
0: I
1: this
0: think the
1: year.
0: whole concept of this is if you've got money in the market, you got to have a plan. You got to pre-plan for things like this. That's why it's so important for folks to sit down with you, sit down with Bobby, sit down with Brogan. Don't get worried. Don't get emotional during these times because you've put a plan together for them. Is that correct? I mean, that's the key here, having a plan.
1: Yeah, absolutely. And matching the risk tolerance appropriately is what truly matters to any investor. Because it's, when the market's good, everybody's making money. It feels
0: Everybody's
1: good.
0: happy.
1: Everybody's happy. So when the market starts going sideways or down is when you start to see that kind of panic or that concern happen. And being able to go back to your client and say, that's why we put this together the way that we did. It's why this money's protected. It's why this money has the growth setup.
0: Right.
1: That's the reassurance that most folks need.
0: I love it. If you're listening to us today, I would invite you to give us a call, 423-710-9199. 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Stay tuned. We'll be right back.
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0: Welcome back to Plan the Day on Tomorrow. 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Having a great show today. We just spent our first segment with Tim McDermott talking about, you know, the summer months and how they tend to be volatile. And historical numbers just show us the facts of how summer months are usually more volatile than other months throughout the year. Not every summer. And that's why we think having a plan together is essential for this. Now, you may be asking yourself, wow, do we actually have too much risk in the market? I got a quiz that I'm going to offer you guys to go take. It takes about 3 minutes to take this quiz. It's giariskquiz.com, giariskquiz.com. Tim, I'm going to throw a slide up here on our screen for our folks watching on YouTube and Facebook. And this slide really talks about the six biggest risks in your retirement: market risk, which is what we're talking about today. Because there does come a time in your life, there is a time in your life, let me go back, when you're younger, that being in the market, having a tremendous amount of risk, and that's where you need to be.
1: Sure.
0: Because you need to maximize your growth. We do feel here at Guardian, once you get a little bit older, then you have to adjust some of that market risk that you have. And that just falls in line to what I want to talk about now, midterm election years. Again, we're looking at historical numbers. They usually be, you know, they're pretty volatile.
1: Sure.
0: But there's also some rebounding effects to that. So let's just jump in. What makes a midterm election year different than any other year?
1: Yeah. Well, we're going into elections, right? That always causes some uncertainty politically, emotionally, markets-wise. Across the board, there's some uncertainty there.
0: Mm-hmm.
1: Here's the big shocker, right? The markets don't care who's in office.
0: True.
1: They just want to know.
0: Yeah.
1: That's exactly right. And that's the big key factor there. They don't know the summer leading up to those midterm elections. And uncertainty is what causes volatility in our markets. So here's a cool little political stat, right? Right now, we have the Republican trio. We mm-hmm. have Congress and the presidency that's there, the House and the Senate. So statistically speaking, either the House, the Senate, or both will flip. This election mm-hmm. period, right? And that creates some uncertainty for some people. They don't know what's going to happen. They don't know what kind of policy changes are going to come into place. The markets get a little shaky in that because people get nervous about what's
0: right.
1: going on.
0: Yeah, sure.
1: But once the election happens, things typically go upwards.
0: They do.
1: And here's the amazing thing. Volatility this summer, right? That's what we're expecting. I think we've beat that horse enough.
0: Yeah, we have. We've talked about that. Yeah.
1: But the fourth quarter of this year and the first two quarters of next year historically are the best period in the market over any four-year election cycle.
0: Wow.
1: So volatility followed by potential growth.
0: Yeah. So you're saying that the midterm, again, summer months, we've talked about that being volatile. Then we're going to go right into the midterm election months. You talked about it a little bit, but is there more facts about what actually happens during midterm? I mean, it's just basically comes down to the unknown. I mean, am I correct on that? The market wants to know who's going to be in office.
1: That's exactly right. And that's what causes a lot of the uncertainty. We're also in, and if you think about this from a bigger picture view, we're in the second year of the presidential election cycle, right? So the first year, new president takes office. They want to make a lot of changes. They've got this big plan that's supposed to boost the economy, that's supposed to do this. Year two comes around, right? And what usually happens?
0: A lot of flipping.
1: Yeah. Because whatever politician goes into office
0: right.
1: usually makes these big promises, these big plans, these big goals, and they don't always work out exactly the way that everybody hopes
0: Correct.
1: They would, right? And so then people say, okay, well, that didn't work out the way it was supposed to, and the market starts to pull back, right? So you have a little bit of that combined with the uncertainty of political powers in place, and that's causes a lot of the shakiness, a lot of this volatility.
0: Yeah, and I love the fact that you use historical numbers. I mean, you know, we always say, you know, everything repeats itself. That's not necessarily true all the time.
1: No, but history does repeat itself it over does. And over and over again.
0: And, right? And when you can show people those stats and those facts, that's pretty cool. So summer months are volatile. Midterm election going to be volatile. But is that the time for everybody to get out altogether, to sell?
1: So not necessarily, right? Okay. I think this depends on your time of life. You mentioned earlier, if you're younger, this volatility actually can work in your favor.
0: That's right.
1: Right.
0: Yeah.
1: If you're young and you're adding to that 401k, you're buying on the way down with this market because you're consistently adding to it. That actually works out in your favor because you're buying in lower parts. And when it comes back up, it works for you. The opposite is true when you're retired and you're drawing from those accounts.
0: Yeah, big time.
1: If you're pulling from those accounts while it's coming down, you've got a double negative there. And that can really hurt the portfolio, which is why the plan is so important. And you need to have it in place before things like this happen.
0: Absolutely. That's where that plan comes together. Tim, we've had clients come in. You've told me about some conversations. So has Bobby. So has Brogan up in Knoxville about, you know, people who try to time the market. It's almost impossible to do. But I mean, there's people that try to do it all the time. But what happens to most of those people when they try to time the market?
1: Yeah, you end up dragging behind market returns that are there. And I think the goal there is typically to say, hey, I want to get rid of some of these losses and increase the gains, right? But you end up seeing what happens is these losses come and you sell, you miss the rebound, so you miss the return, but you took the loss,
0: right?
1: And then you don't know when to get back in, right? And that's a tough thing to recover from.
0: Oh, absolutely.
1: Right? You either need to be proactive about it or you've got to just get rid of this timing thing. That
0: reminds me, I talked to a lady just yesterday morning down in Baton Rouge, Louisiana, and she had talked about years ago, she put, you know, 25 grand into this account.
1: Sure.
0: And at the time, she did not want to take a lot of risk with it because that was a lot of money to her back then. But she said, I've been in this thing 40 years now. And it's done nothing. And she goes, I'm beat myself up because I just didn't pay attention. And I think we might see a lot of that. A lot of people just, you know, I'm in a plan. This is what my current advisor told me to be in. I'm just going to stick it out.
1: Sure.
0: That sometimes can be a good thing, but that really neglects the planning side of it. There was no planning involved. You're just sitting in an account and hoping it does well.
1: Yeah.
0: Hope is not great.
1: Well, it sounds like she made an initial move, right?
0: She made an initial move, but she didn't make any changes.
1: Which is somewhat of a plan.
0: Yeah.
1: It's part of the plan. It's the start of the plan. Unfortunately, the planning process in today's world is never stagnant, right?
0: Yeah.
1: You can't just sit there and let it go forever.
0: What are you and Bobby and Brogan telling all of our Guardian clients right now, what's the conversation you're having about 2026?
1: Yeah, 2026 is again, that midterm election year. Watch out for the volatility this summer. Don't let it shake you. We're planning for this for our clients individually, meaning that if you're younger, the volatility is good. Don't worry about it. Keep adding to your accounts. If you're in a spot where you're in retirement, we've already made the necessary adjustments, whether that's using the bucket strategy or the market strategy that we're in to accommodate for these kind of drops that we're going to see in the market.
0: Do you feel that because of the plans we do, because of the bucket strategies we use, that gives people a lot of peace headed into 2026 years like this?
1: Yeah, I would hope so. Of course, we always have the clients that call us and say, hey, just want to make sure that things are in place. And it's the reassurance factor of, yeah, remember we did this, and this. It's to accommodate for times just like this summer. And then planning for these next three quarters, late this year, early next year, that are typically really good, powerful quarters.
0: Right. And they're going to be there. And I think people need to just understand where their risk is and how much risk they have. Again, we talked about this earlier in the show where, you know, if you're younger, volatility is actually a benefit for you. You know, I think about my two boys. They're 30 and 29 years old. That's a good thing for them.
1: Sure.
0: But some of our clients that are 55, 60, 65 years old, that's where that bucket strategy really falls into place because when times like this do happen, they got a peace of mind about them because they've got an income plan set up, you know, and they're ready for these type of times in the market. When we come back on our next segment, we're going to talk about our bucket strategy and why that's so important. But you might be asking yourself today, gosh, do I have too much risk in the market? We have a really neat quiz you can take. It's called GIARiskQuiz.com. 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Takes about 3 minutes. Go take the quiz, then come in and see one of the guys. Here in Chattanooga, you can come see Tim and Bobby, 423-710-9199. Up in Knoxville, come see Brogan at 865-951-7526. 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My wife will reach out to you, get your information. She'll send the book right out to you. After you read the book, I'd love for you to come in and see the guys. Again, Tim and Bobby in Chattanooga, 423-710-9199. Brogan up in Knoxville, 865-951-7526. When we come back, we're going to really get into the planning side of things and talk about our bucket strategies a little bit. You don't want to miss that. We'll be right back.
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0: Welcome back to Plan the Day on Tomorrow. Gary Thurman, CEO, Guardian Investment Advisors, in here with my good friend and lead advisor, Tim McDermott. And we're having an interesting conversation today because we've really focused the first half of the show on summer volatility and then midterm elections. And how is that going to impact your portfolio? And we've said this 100 times, you know, can you time the market? We're going to start with that question to Tim, but then we're going to get into how planning for times like this, planning for summer volatility, planning for midterm elections, having a written plan in place, why that is essential to make sure that you can retire and be happy and stress-free going into retirement. Time in the market rarely works, Tim, bottom line. And can investors consistently time the market?
1: You can consistently try.
0: That's a good one. Instead of just saying no, he said you could try. Yeah.
1: In the stats that I've seen, no, it's not very likely to do it and do it very successfully. You've got to be right twice. You got to be right on when to get out, and you've got to be right on when to get back in. And if you miss one of those, it really throws the whole thing for a loop, right? One of the things we see a lot is clients who get nervous during downturns, folks who are coming to us looking for some help during these downturns.
0: Right.
1: And their question is, should I just sell? Should I just get out? What should I do? And it's that conversation of being proactive, getting into a strategy before things like this happen. If you're in this already and you in it in the middle of a downturn, what do you do, right? And that really depends on what your situation is. Sometimes you do need to sell because you've taken on too much risk and you can't afford to go through that volatility. Sometimes it's too far in the hole to get out, and so you need to make some appropriate decisions. That's what Bobby and I do, right? Brogan as well. We'll take your current portfolio. We'll run it through the analysis. We'll tell you what kind of risk is involved there and what kind of downside you could be seeing versus the potential upside. And then we can help kind of develop and make that plan from there to say, this is what we need to do next.
0: Yeah. Let's talk about that for a minute. You just mentioned you run it through the analytical system that we have for folks out there listening. So they come in, they bring their statements. You're able to run it through this program that we have. And when they come back in, you're really able to give them all the X and O's and dotted I's and everything else about the current plan they're in. And sometimes that catches people off guard a little bit, that they didn't realize how their portfolio was actually set up. Is that correct?
1: Yeah. More times than not, we can show you something that you haven't seen in your portfolio before. Even these guys that know pretty well what's going on, self-managed or working with an advisor and think they understand these things. A lot of times there's hidden cost inside of these different strategies that you wouldn't know about unless you read through a 600-page prospectus for each holding, right? A lot of times there's more risk involved than what you may initially know. And the interesting part in 2026, we've had a major economic change in the last 5 years here where we've seen two things. We've seen we went from a falling interest rate environment to a rising interest rate environment. And then secondly, we saw a massive amount of volatility. We're on track right now to see more 1% moves daily than we've seen in the last nine decades.
0: We've seen that this week.
1: That's right. Yeah. So you got to be careful and understand what's going on. It's not just about, hey, this is what's worked well for the last 30, 40 years. This is the changing economic environment that we're in, and how do we adjust appropriately?
0: So if we can't predict markets, which we've said it's almost impossible to do, what should people be doing instead?
1: Build a plan.
0: Build a plan.
1: Yep.
0: Yeah.
1: It's the name of our show. Plan today.
0: Plan today, own tomorrow. That's right. Love it.
1: If you can build a plan that helps you adjust for this risk tolerance, if it helps you to build an income stream that you know you can't outlive, if it helps you keep up with inflation and take on the healthcare cost and avoid the high market volatility that's out there, you can go through these volatile times and not have to worry, because every single month that paycheck that you need in retirement is in your mailbox. It's there. It's waiting for you. That's a little bit figuratively.
0: Yeah, exactly. Yeah.
1: It goes into your bank account. Yeah. But it's there. So every Wednesday night, you guys can go out and get your happy hour appetizers with your friends like you always do, right?
0: Yeah.
1: You don't have to worry about what's going on in the market. You worry about what's going on with family and your health and everything else.
0: I think what I'm hearing with what you and Bobby do here in Chattanooga, what Brogan does, and of course you guys work with Brogan as well up in Knoxville, you actually sit down with clients and you manage the risk.
1: Of course.
0: That's one of the first questions you ask is, you know, how do you feel? I've heard you say it 100 times. How do you feel about a 10% loss, a 15% loss, a 20% loss? Once you know what that risk tolerance is, or that risk capacity is, then you can manage that better for the clients.
1: And those are two different things, right?
0: Totally.
1: Yeah, risk tolerance, they're saying, hey, you can tolerate this kind of risk in your plan. This is what you can kind of take on and afford to take risk-wise.
0: Right.
1: Capacity meaning, hey, this is how I feel about things. I can't.
0: Yeah, my gut. It's my gut telling me. My heart.
1: I don't like taking on more than 10% or 15% or whatever the case may be, right? And those numbers don't always align, and that's an important conversation to have as well.
0: So I think that falls perfectly in line with going straight into our bucket strategy. We try to make things easy and I guess more simple when it comes to retirement planning. So instead of throwing a lot of graphics and pie charts and all these things at you guys, we actually use what we call a bucket strategy. We have a red bucket, a green bucket, and a yellow bucket. So, Tim, we got about 5 minutes left on this segment. Let's break those down. Red bucket, we feel at Guardian that everybody should have some money in the market. We feel everybody should have some money in the market. that's going to fall into that red bucket strategy. Let's break that down.
1: Yeah, red bucket here is set up to give you growth, to give you inflation protection, to give a bucket of money that you can go and pull from when you know things don't go according to plan.
0: Sure.
1: Because they never do, right?
0: Yeah, yeah. Life happens.
1: Yeah, that's right. The car breaks down, the AC goes out, the whatever happens, right? And you need to kind of refunnel some money back into those bank accounts to fill up that emergency bucket.
0: Right.
1: You can pull from this red bucket. And it's there to do just that. It is the best way to keep up with inflation.
0: Right.
1: It's the best place to get growth. But just like anything else in life, there's a trade-off to everything that happens.
0: Sure, sure.
1: And there's risk involved with this bucket. So we don't want all of our money here, which is why we've developed the green bucket. Do you want to tell us about the green bucket?
0: Let's go ahead. The green bucket is probably my favorite bucket because we have a funny saying, income is the outcome. You know, when you step into retirement, like Tim said earlier, the paychecks go away, so we got to create another paycheck. We got to create another pension if you don't have a pension.
1: Yeah, how many companies have pensions now? It's down to 15%?
0: Yeah, so Tim, get this. In 2026, there's going to be estimated around 3 million people retiring in the great United States that we live in. 3 million people. That's a lot of people.
1: It is.
0: 450,000 of those folks are going to have a pension. So that's 2.5 million folks that do not have a pension.
1: Sure.
0: So that green bucket, and we don't want all the money in the green bucket either.
1: Sure.
0: The green bucket is used to supply an income that you and your spouse cannot outlive. There's a lot of other benefits that go along with that, but we're not going to take all of your assets and put it in the red bucket. We're not going to take all of your assets and put it in the green bucket. The green bucket has one goal: income, income, income. And that's why it's so important for us to show those breakdowns of, let's get the income. That way the red bucket can do what it does. It can work for you, but you never have to worry about running out of money again, right?
1: Yeah, absolutely. And here's something cool. I think a lot of these income programs that we're using right now give you some options to leverage the assets.
0: Yes.
1: And use them for more than just that typical income stream that comes in. Riders that help take care of long-term care needs.
0: Yes, it's big.
1: At liquidity needs when you need them the most, right?
0: Yeah.
1: Things like that. if your concern is more based around, hey, I don't necessarily need all this income. I'm really looking to leave this to my kids or my grandkids.
0: Right.
1: Maybe even a charity.
0: Yeah.
1: There's some that give guaranteed death benefits involved with them. And so it's a strong way to kind of help take care of multiple problems all at once. And I don't know about you, but a tool that does more than one job is one that can live in my garage.
0: Pretty awesome. That's right. I love that. Let's finish this segment up with the yellow bucket of money. That's just really our high-yield savings accounts, maybe a CD, maybe just a basic money market account or checking account. It's just money you can get your hands on if the transmission goes out on your car, if your refrigerator goes out. I mean, you don't want to pull money out of the green bucket and red bucket if you don't have to.
1: Quick access, liquid, very
0: easy.
1: Safe, stable. Yep.
0: Now, I mean, we can also put that money in the market, and it's 100% liquid, but it's so nice for people to put some of their assets in that yellow bucket and, you know, be able to go down to the bank if they want to, or go online and ask for $10,000 to fix the transmission, whatever the case may be.
1: These are things when you need them, and you don't want to reach into an account that's down to pull money out when that happens.
0: Exactly. So the red bucket is for growth. The green bucket is for income. The yellow bucket is basically your emergency account. And that's how we try to make things so easy for you stepping into retirement. So you don't have all these worries, and you don't have all the, I don't know, confusion. I'm worried about too much market risk. I'm worried about running out of money. We try to take all of those worries out of your system, out of your retirement planning. That's what we do here at Guardian Investment Advisors. I'd invite you to give us a call in Chattanooga today. 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When we come back, we're going to talk about building confidence no matter what happens next. You don't want to miss this. We'll be right back.
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0: Welcome back to Plan the Day on Tomorrow. 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Thanks for spending time with us this morning on the radio or watching us on YouTube and our Facebook. We appreciate it. We've had a great show today. We talked about the market volatility during the summer months. We talked about the market volatility midterm elections that are coming up very, very soon. Here it is, June already. And then we talked about our bucket system and how we really try to make things easier for all of you when it goes into retirement. 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It doesn't cost you anything but a little bit of your time. 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So, Tim, building confidence. Someone's stepping into retirement, pre-retiree, if you call it, or they're post-retired. They've been retired 1, 2, 3, 4, 5 years, whatever the case may be. What should their focus be right now?
1: Yeah, having that plan that works, you want to make sure that you're in a position to where the income is taken care of. It's helping to take care of inflation and healthcare risk along the way. Just making sure the plan is the way that it needs to be for your sure. retirement to work comfortably.
0: And how many clients do you have coming in? They see us on TV, they watch our radio show, they see some of our social media posts, or they come to one of our dinner events. These headlines. I mean, the headlines can absolutely emotionally devastate you.
1: Yeah.
0: They should stay away from headlines, right?
1: News is important. You want to know what's going on around the world, but don't get so caught up in the headlines, right?
0: Yeah.
1: The headlines usually a quarter of the story.
0: Oh, absolutely.
1: And the headlines are meant to get you to read the article. They're there for sales because kid yourself not, the news corporations and the business of making money, and that's how they make money, is by getting you to read and follow up with what they've got going on.
0: Oh, yeah.
1: Stay vigilant about what's going on there in the headlines, but don't get absorbed by it.
0: I like that advice. That's great advice. What gives retirees confidence during these uncertain markets that we're about to step into?
1: The plan that works, the proactive nature of what it is, and maybe every now and then a little reassurance that the plan's in good order, right?
0: Sure.
1: If you feel like you don't have a plan, or your plan hasn't adjusted, or you need to kind of readjust that plan, that's where we come in. We can certainly help with that. We'll talk to you about the income plan, the tax plan. We haven't talked about taxes this round, but everybody's concerned about taxes.
0: Absolutely.
1: As somebody helping you take care of long-term care. And by the way, that doesn't always look like that traditional long-term care plan. There's multiple ways around long-term care in today's world. So talk to us about that. And making sure that you're diversified in a manner that actually makes sense in 2026.
0: Yeah.
1: Talked last segment about the economic shift we've seen in the last 5 years. That changes the diversification story. So if you're still in that typical modern portfolio stocks and bonds blends, a conversation is needed.
0: Yeah.
1: And needed desperately.
0: And it's just a conversation. But Tim, it's just a conversation. It's not going to cost you a penny. I want to go back because you just mentioned tax planning. And yes, we talk about this on the show every single week because we're at a golden time, a golden opportunity for folks right now to do some serious tax planning. Our national debt's going up $5 million per minute. We're spending more as a country than we're bringing in taxes right now. So we feel that taxes are most likely going to go up in the future. I know one of the biggest conversations all of you, you and Bobby and Brogan, are having right now are Roth conversions. Why is that so important right now?
1: It's a looming debt in retirement that most people don't think about. You owe a certain amount of that IRA, that 401k, to Uncle Sam. When you do it and how you do it can make all the difference in the world. Taxes are essentially cheap right now.
0: Sure.
1: Might not feel that way.
0: I know. It doesn't. Yeah.
1: But if you've got to pay Uncle Sam at some point in life, these Roth conversions allow you to pay him off and tell him to go away.
0: Yeah. Go away. Go away, Uncle Sam. Your favorite uncle in the world. Tax planning. We think income planning, tax planning, and healthcare planning. You got to have all three of those inside of your retirement plan because those are three of the major killers when it comes to retiring happy and living every day like a Saturday. I love this question, Tim. What's one thing you wish every retiree actually understood?
1: Retirement income is the outcome, right? Mm-hmm. You want to make sure that you have an income that's sustainable and that protects you from all these different risks that are out there in retirement. Retirement's really not about the investments so much as it is about the income that you have coming in.
0: Sure. I love that. And I love that you said it. Income is the outcome. And what are some signs? I'm talking emotional now. What are some of the signs someone may be taking too much risk? What are some of the things that might be happening to some of the folks listening out there right now where they're so stressed out and worried about that longevity risk of living for 25, 30, 35 years?
1: Yeah, that's sign number one, the stress.
0: Yeah,
1: right?
0: Stress.
1: If you're losing sleep at night because you're not sure what's going on overseas or who's going to take office in November or what kind of risk is in place, that's a big sign that you probably don't have an appropriate plan in place. Really making emotional moves during this time frame can be another big sign. The plan that you have in place should account for these different types of environments that we're going into, and it shouldn't put you in a place where you're losing sleep and having all this uncertainty that's out there.
0: Yeah. What about someone that's just checking their accounts every single day?
1: Sure.
0: I mean, they're just like, oh my gosh, oh, we made money today. Oh, we lost money today. I mean, that's an emotional. Sure. I mean, that could be a roller coaster in retirement.
1: Sure. And I'm certain I'll never be somebody that says, hey, stick your head in the sand and forget about things
0: Correct.
1: That happened there. But checking it 3-4 times before breakfast is probably just as bad, if not worse.
0: Yeah, it's stressful. It's stressful. And I like this because this really ties into, you know, what we do and what we're offering everybody listening to our show today. What should someone do if they aren't sure where they stand right now?
1: Yeah, come talk to me. I'll tell you where you are. Right?
0: Yeah, yeah. That's what we get. That's what we do, right?
1: That's right. Come get a second opinion. Take our risk quiz. Gary's talked about that a couple times. GIARiskQuiz.com. I think it takes you seven minutes.
0: I think that one only takes 3 or 4. Really, it's pretty quick.
1: I did it just the other week, and it's a few minutes of your time.
0: Yeah,
1: take
0: sure.
1: it. Understand where you're at. Are you ready for retirement? Do you have the appropriate risk in place? And do you know what kind of risk you're currently have in place? Get the second opinion, and then if you don't have a plan in place, or even if you do and you're concerned about it, have somebody else write that up for you and kind of show you a second opinion on it.
0: Kind of walk our listeners through. They walk in the door, they come in to see you and Bobby here in Chattanooga, Brogan up in Knoxville. Kind of walk us through the process of what they can expect.
1: Yeah. We are fiduciary advisors, meaning that when I do planning for my clients and my prospects, I have to do what's in your best interest at the end of the day. And I take that very seriously. Mm. When I ask you to come by and set up an appointment with me, I do want to talk to you. I want to talk to you about what you're wanting to do in retirement, what that income looks like, what that lifestyle looks like. Is there any major changes that we expect to see? Is it important for you to pass on money to kids, or do we want the last check to bounce? You know, all these different things are going to matter throughout retirement. So we want to talk through that. But I'm going to ask you to bring some things. I'm asking you to do your part in this because this is not a one-way street. It's
0: right.
1: a partnership.
0: That's right.
1: And when we work together, I've got to see what you're doing currently. What do your current statements say? If you haven't turned on Social Security, what do those estimates look like? And then taxes. The last year's 1040 can be vital to show what your tax situation
0: sure.
1: looks like.
0: Sure.
1: So I'm happy to go out there and build the second plan, give you a second opinion, show you what it looks like to have a stress-free retirement. But I need you to come to the table with your part as well and partner with us on
0: yeah,
1: this.
0: Yeah, it takes two to make the tango dance. That's or right. make it work.
1: I don't
0: right?
1: dance very well, but
0: you dance when it comes to financial planning very well.
1: Right.
0: Yeah, you're a great dancer. Folks, listen, I love what Tim just said there. It's getting a second opinion, and a lot of people are intimidated when it comes to walking in, having a conversation about your money. And I promise you, when you walk into Guardian's office in Chattanooga or Knoxville, you're going to feel like you're at home. You're going to feel peaceful. We work as a team to make sure that we do the right thing for you. And, I mean, we got proof of this because when a client comes on with us, you know, most likely that client's going to be with Guardian for the rest of their lives because we are proactive in what we do. We love to pre-plan. We love for you to be ready for market volatility in the summer months. We love for you to be ready for midterm election. 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Come in. Here's what it's going to cost you. It's going to cost you a little bit of your time. Don't bring your checkbook. We don't need it. We want to start putting a plan together for you. But like Tim said, bring your statements. Bring your Social Security statements. Bring your Medicare plan so Tanner can look at it. Let's make sure that you're set up correctly so every day can actually be a Saturday when you retire. We appreciate you guys joining us this week on Plan Today on Tomorrow. We'll be back next week to give you more great education on retirement planning. Guys, God bless. Take care. We'll see you next week.
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5: 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The views, statements, and opinions expressed herein are those of the individual speakers and not necessarily those of Foundations and its affiliates. The information contained herein does not constitute an offer to sell any securities or represent an express or implied opinion or endorsement of any specific investment opportunity, offering, or issuer. Any discussion of performance or returns is not indicative of future results. Any discussions of specific strategies are for informational purposes only and have been provided to help determine whether they may be appropriate for your specific situation. If applicable, the primary goal is converting retirement assets into a Roth IRA is to reduce the future tax liability on the distributions you take in retirement or on the distributions of your beneficiaries. Each individual investor's situation is different, and any ideas provided may not be appropriate for your particular circumstances. Comments regarding a particular client's experience may or may not be the same as another client's experience and is not an indication that any client or prospective client will experience the same or a higher level of future success or performance. Foundations only transact transacts business in those jurisdictions where it's properly registered or is excluded or exempted from registration requirements. Registration as an investment advisor is not an endorsement of the firm by securities regulators and does not mean the advisor has achieved a specific level of skill or ability. Nothing herein constitutes a recommendation that any security, portfolio, or securities or investment strategy is suitable for any specific person. 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
1: From ABC News, I'm Brian Clark. Optimism from Vice President J.D. Vance in Switzerland, where negotiations are beginning on a permanent deal to end the war between the U.S. and Iran.
2: We're all working towards regional peace. There, of course, are going to be sometimes disagreements about precisely how to get there, but I actually feel great about where we are in Lebanon. There's still some additional wood to chop, but we're going to keep on working at it.
1: Pakistan and Qatar taking part in the negotiations, but ABC's Tom Sufi Burge is in Switzerland and says the U.S. and Iran may be starting off on the wrong foot.
3: Looming over everything right now is the fact that Iran Saturday announced that once again it was shutting the Strait of Hormuz. So even before these much more complicated negotiations begin on the future of Iran's nuclear program, that memorandum of understanding signed by President Trump less than 4 days ago appears to be at risk of falling apart.
1: U.S. Central Command said the strait was open, and Energy Secretary Chris Wright told ABC's this week there was plenty of transit.
4: 67 went through yesterday on an oil and oil products volumes about equal to where we were before the war.
1: Referring to the number of ships passing through the straits, when it comes to passing through, millions of people will be doing that today at airports, says ABC's Andrew Dimbert.
5: Airports across the country could see some of the biggest crowds of the year today. In fact, the TSA expects to screen more than 3 million people to pass through security checkpoints today, a level that would rival Thanksgiving.
1: But parts of the plains and Midwest could see weather conditions that don't just make travel difficult, but dangerous.
6: What we've got are a line of storms ripping and running straight through parts of the plains in the Midwest. As a result, we have a level 2 out of 5 damaging wind, large hail, isolated tornadoes for anyone living from Wichita to Springfield. But another imminent threat is that of flash flooding.
1: It's ABC meteorologist Samara Theodore. 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
7: Here's the official forecast. Mostly sunny today. Could see some afternoon showers and thunderstorms. 88 the high, but a heat index as high as 96. For tonight, rain and thunderstorms continue. The low 73. Showers and thunderstorms likely tomorrow. Windy with gusts nearing 25 miles per hour. A high of 86. Monday night, more showers and thunderstorms are possible and our low 70 degrees. I'm Craig Allen on Talk Radio 102.3.
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14: 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So welcome to all.
13: 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Going to start with some not so great news, Morgan. What if you were forced to retire today? And I know someone this happened to 2 weeks ago, age 55, yep, laid off right in the middle of that, too young to retire, not quite there yet. What am I going to do? And many retirees have had to face this question, according to a new report, and this is not good. 59% of current retirees, they ask current retirees, say they retired earlier than they had planned. That is a wake-up call for all of us. Morgan, why?
14: As I do the work that I do, and we've been counseling folks for many, many years, there is not that it's widespread, but I find that certain professions, I've had people in their mid

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1: 59.5 penalty of 10% if you take money out. But if you've left your employer and you're 55 or over, you could they waive that 10% penalty. So you could actually draw out of your 401k as a bridge, as you might be looking at, it just depends on how much money you have and those kinds of things.
2: Right,
1: but
2: right.
1: People go, oh, I didn't know I could do that. I said, yeah, you can. And so there, it's a varied discussion. There are times where we'll sit down and go, okay, well, let's do the income plan to see if what you've got is enough and where you could pull money out. And they go, you know what? We're better off than we thought. We have more bricks and boards to build the house than we thought we had, so we might build the house sooner. We were going to wait till over here, but we've got enough to do it now. So we actually build income plans to help answer that question. Can I retire now? So I don't, it happens. I don't want to say I don't have enough information. You know, we have clients nationally, Dana, but I don't know if I have enough information nationally to say it's prevalent, it's rare, it's whatever. But we've had more than our share of people that are, you know, hey, this has happened to me. And so that's why we have healthcare professionals on our team. We've got income planning to see if the boards and bricks that you got, will it be enough? Strategies that people didn't know that they could deploy as far as, you know, what's the 55 age range and that kind of thing. So people go, oh, I've got some other options and some hope. And so we encourage folks that if you find yourself in that spot, you know, get some better data, get some more data rather than, oh my gosh, I just got my pink slip. My general bias is I think work is good. I'm a proponent of structure, community, and purpose. And so I find in general, I said, I think work is a good thing. People can feel free to disagree with me, but I go, I think the collegial atmosphere, working together with others, you're doing something meaningful and productive. I think it's good. And they give you money for it. So all good, but you just have to be aware. And over the years, as we've done the work that we do, I'm not saying we haven't seen everything, but we've yet to be stumped with a scenario or a situation where we couldn't explore it and say, well, maybe here's some options for you. They may not be all the options you want, and they may not be all of the most fantastic options, but most people like options and choices, Dana, because it gives them a sense of hope rather than I got gut punched and I'm all out of answers.
2: Yep.
1: And folks, we encourage you to call 800-887-9647. When you call that number, you'll get, first of all, a complimentary copy of my book, Building a Better Retirement. The second is you can have a Zoom call, an in-person face-to-face visit. You can have a conference call. Well, we'll look at really four areas that are really the four load-bearing walls or the pillars of retirement. Do you have enough income to create assets to create income that you know you won't outlive? Do you have all of your risks taken care of, specifically longevity, mortality, morbidity? What about the estate plan? We've got teams of licensed attorneys that we work with. They don't pay us. We don't pay them. But do you have an estate plan that makes sense? And then tax planning. We've got wonderful CPAs that we work with across the city, state, and country. But we also do a lot of advanced tax planning to make sure that your stuff stays your stuff, legally, morally, ethically, et cetera. So call that number, 800-887-9647. To just get better information so that you can have the confidence to know that you've got a plan that works. Even if the sudden storm dusts up that maybe took out a tree or blew over your patio furniture, it's like, okay, I can live through this. So call that number now.
2: 1-800-887-9647. What's crazy is, Morgan, they got into the weeds of why people retire. And I bet you know the answer. Mm-hmm. So many people, when you poll them, you ask, when do you think you're going to retire? Most people will just pick the number 65. Most people say 65. The average retirement age in the United States right now is 62. Yeah. Loss. You know, having that rug pulled out underneath you in your 50s or even beyond is the number two reason people retire prior to being really ready to retire. You want to guess the number one? It's health.
1: As I look at that 62, 65, you know, certainly it can create a whole raft of issues, but we get in our brains that it's just like, I'm rounding the corner. Nothing's going to hit me. Nothing's going to be bad. But you got to think in terms of healthcare. Hey, listen, I'm forced to draw from savings versus living off of saving. Fewer contributions, less growth, smaller income base. And so

0: That's why one of the things that we do is I had someone the other day, we were doing I was doing a public speaking event with Matthew Parker, one of our other advisors. And the person who sat down, lovely conversation, but it's like, well, you at Hill & Hill seem like you're, you know, more conservative. I said, we do what's appropriate for the risk tolerance of the people that we talk to. Right. But as we deal with all four of these areas, and specifically in our kind of events, we talk about income planning. And my belief is very simple. Income should be stable and or guaranteed, and it should cover all of our non-discretionary monthly bills. And you should actually have a plan where it kind of maps it out to make sure that what's flowing in, I'm not worried about, you know, Google, Apple, Facebook being good, or what happens if this doesn't go well, or that. You know, we've got that, you know, kind of locked in. We've got the drawings. We've got the CAD drawings, kind of like building a house, right? And so we put that all into place, and we do that sooner rather than later. I had, again, another person. Well, you know, I'm only 57, so once I hit 65, then I'll call you. And I said, hey, listen, it was nice to talk with you. You know, don't feel obligated to call because you came to one of our public speaking events. But I was sharing, I said, you know, doing your planning, it's kind of like trying to build your house in November.
1: Right.
0: It's like, well, you can, but boy, weather starts to set in quickly, and that might not be the best time to start building, is right in the middle of the winter time, right? And once you're 65, you need to be doing some of that pre-planning. And so that's why we just encourage folks, if you don't have an income plan that you could look at the next 25 years or so that might contemplate what happens if this job, most people know too, Dana. It's like, well, you know, they might do some downsizing, reduction in force, those kinds of things. Have a plan that says, you know, most people get rumblings. There are very few people that I've ever visited with that said it was a complete shock.
1: Oh, absolutely.
0: That's the other thing I want to emphasize. Most people, and you know this as you're listening, you know, you hear the rumblings, you hear the, you know, it used to be water coolers, but, you know, wherever people congregate now, it's like, okay, you're hearing the rumblings, you're hearing the movement. It's just like, well, is this division going to shut down? Are they going to outsource this? I heard a rumor that this, and a lot of times, you know, rumors can be more true than false, that then all of a sudden you begin to have all this coming together so they have that plan before you're caught off guard.
1: Control what you can control.
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1: All right, everybody, welcome on back. We got a whole lot to unpack this segment. Building a better retirement. We are thrilled to have you on board. 1-800-887-9647 is the phone number. 1-800-887-9647. As our founder and CEO of Hill & Hill Financial, Morgan Hill, trying to help folks get to and through retirement. And as we get started, I want to start with a headline that came out, Morgan, this week from the Committee for a Responsible Federal Budget.
0: That's good. That writes itself.
1: I have never seen anyone break down state by state. When we talk about Social Security and the looming cuts or impact if Congress does nothing, there's so much ink spilled over that. Finally, the Committee for a Responsible Federal Budget looked at this, Morgan, and they actually went state by state. If Congress does nothing, what this means for your clients in Georgia and beyond by 2032. And I want to tell you guys, Georgia, you're on the lower end of the very bad news, which is the average retiree's monthly cut would be $487. Now, keep in mind, isn't the average Social Security payment around $2,000?
0: Yeah, average.
1: A quarter of it would be gone. It would affect 1.7 million Georgians, 15%, and the amount of benefit lost would be $9.8 billion just in the state of Georgia. It gets way worse on the East Coast, as you can imagine. First, your thoughts about that for anyone who does not have a retirement plan.
0: As I look at the on the Social Security front, I would be shocked if the current recipients or soon to be future recipients of Social Security would have their benefits cut. That's political suicide.
1: Correct.
0: And if if I see some of the political ads, and boy, it gets dirty and nasty, right? Just on the face, to say I can see it now. Billy Bob Whiffenpickle, he voted to cut your Social Security benefits.
1: Oh, yeah.
0: Vote for Marianne Good to People, right? It's like, you know, I want strong leadership. I just love the ads. And when we get like cards in the mail or even ads
1: in
0: on
1: a
0: TV,
1: cornfield with
0: always,
1: children
0: they always put black and white for the person. Did you know that Marianne Whiffenpickle, she did this? And then Bob is color, and they're usually kittens and puppies.
1: Yes.
0: It's just like she hates little animals. And so, or he hates the. It's just like, oh my gosh, could you imagine Nana? You know, they're going to parade elderly people. My mom
1: is
0: 92. It's just like, it's absolute political suicide if they do nothing. So some of the things that I hear that could be that are workable. Okay, let's throw this on the table. One, it's not necessarily the brain trust idea, but it's like, okay, we're just going to charge more.
1: Yeah.
0: Rather than 6.2, I've heard 12.4. Well, that was brilliant math. Just double what we pay. I get that. If they do these artificial ceilings every year, if you pay into this at $180,000 a year, the next check you don't have to pay into FICA. Well, there's, again, I'm not saying that's a cure-all, but that could also go in to say whatever you pay in, you know, whatever you earn, you pay in. That I think it could be a combination of ideas rather than we're just going to do nothing.
1: Right.
0: And then when you take a look at the whole notion of the benefits that I'm receiving or will receive are benefits that I paid in that are my little bucket. No, I'm paying for my mom.
1: Correct.
0: The ones behind, the nieces and nephews, they're the ones who are actually, you know, contributing that pay in for me. So it's certainly riddled with all sorts of issues, but I do not personally lay awake at night thinking that people who are in this zone, right? You're in that late 50s, early 60s, you're in that home stretch that all of a sudden you're going to stare down the barrel of cuts and nobody else is going to have anything to deal with. And Congress just will sit back and do absolutely nothing. This is where, you know, I've seen plenty of times where the mall, I'm a Virginian, I grew up in Virginia for a number of years, you know, the mall, if you will, in front of D.C.,
1: yeah.
0: Lincoln, then you got the Washington Monument, then you got the Capitol. You cut people's benefits and I can't buy groceries.
1: Yeah.
0: I mean, think about that. If I had $2,000, I think about my mom. You know, she's a former missionary. You know, my wife and I fill in the gaps to pay for whatever she needs. But it's just like, okay, all of a sudden my mom gets $100 less or $200 less.
1: Or $400.
0: What would happen to all of the families who support? I said, this would be biblically bad. And so that's where I'm sharing that I think there are other options on the table that will, I believe that they will get actively discussed rather than we're just going to go right to the line and say, you know what, we don't have any ideas, so let's just cut the benefits.
1: But Morgan, the system as it's designed, as it was designed, when the average life expectancy for a man was 64 years old,
0: never built for
1: this, sustain itself under the current, like there's, the math is not there to sustain.
0: Absolutely. Back in the day, folks, just to pivot off of what Dana just shared, Social Security, 1934 began, 1935 into legislation under FDR. I think it was Ida Mae Fuller who got the first check of $24.95, something like that. Here was the social safety net that was developed during the Great Depression. A whole lot of people pay in, very few take. And the folks that take die quick.
1: Yep.
0: That's the math. And now we've got two people paying, one person taking, and the one who takes it takes early and lives forever. And I'm not saying that that's bad. We want people to have a good, productive life. But it was never built to do what it's doing. So are there some issues that would need to be revised? But when you take a look at the national budget, and I could be off a little bit with my percentages, but I want to say somewhere around 80% of the national budget, Medicare, Medicaid, children's health programs, servicing our debt, defense, and Social Security. Okay. What am I going to cut? Right. It's just like, okay, the bigger issue, forget, you know, Social Security, it's Medicare, social health programs. That's the big number. And what are they already doing with Medicare? Well, IRMA, income related monthly adjustment amount. They're, you know, putting these little markers that if you make this, you do this, we're going to ding you with that in order to keep the premiums reasonable, or, you know, they elevate them for certain folks. And so do I think that there could be some sort of something, but cutting that word, when you say I'm going to cut benefits, no, they're not cutting Medicare for anybody, but they are saying that there's going to be this cost or with could be that cost. So all that to say, I doubt, this is just Morgan Hill, I doubt seriously the Congress will sit back, the president will, whoever it is in the offices, they will sit back and just let it run its course. And then they're going to say, well, our only option is just to cut them. And we did nothing. Now, could it? I wouldn't, you know. It's like, yeah, stranger things have happened. But the political fallout would be so huge. And what I've discovered that people in Washington love more than getting elected is getting reelected.
1: Yeah.
0: So, and there's some viable options that are out on the table, folks. So when we do our planning, you know, we certainly can look at modifying, you know, what percentage do you get of this or this. But we're, and I'm not implying that other people are, but we're not, oh my gosh, the sky is falling. You better do this or that because you're going to lose your benefits. I just don't see the math and just absolutely nothing being done. And but we do want to map this out to see what percentage of your Social Security is part of the income so that you go, hey, listen, if they cut this benefit, man, I'm going to be really, really in deep trouble, or, you know, this is a percentage of my income, but I've got other sources. So if they did that, I'd be okay. The key is you want to map this out. And part of what we do is when we get together is we map this out just to give you that confidence that if something bad were to happen, you could weather the storm, right? And so the number to call, remember that number is 800-887-9647. And when you call, it'll be a no cost, no obligation consultation, either over the phone, Zoom, or in person, face-to-face. You get a complimentary copy of my book, Building a Better Retirement, and we'll look at investing, income, part of which is Social Security, risk management, healthcare, longevity care, all those things. Legal, what happens if, you know, who gets my stuff? Yep. Who takes care of my stuff if I can't? Working with licensed professionals. And then taxes, not just the prep to make sure that you get everything done every year, but also the planning. And so, folks, all those things have to come together. And these are really good topics of conversation. And what you want is you want it all lined up to make sure that you have a plan in place rather than all these headlines that can create fear. That you go, oh, it's kind of like who's in the dark room. Well, let's turn on some lights. Let's get some information out there to give you the confidence that you've got the retirement that you've always been dreaming about. And if there are some potential watch outs, let's have plans in place to deal with them. Remember that number, 800-887-9647.
1: If you ask Americans, when do you think you will retire? An overwhelming majority of them choose the number 65. They say 65, yeah. 65.
0: Medicare is a lot of drivers of that.
1: The reality is, if you get into the weeds of those numbers, and they just released this, the average age that people retire in the United States is 62. So a whole lot of people are thinking 65, but you get laid off, you get a diagnosis, you get, God forbid, a car wreck, something like that.
0: Yeah.
1: The number is 62. And Morgan, you help your clients be prepared for that because we're trying to get you through retirement, not just to, but through. That could be 30 years.
0: And what does the math look like? We're big, you know, numbers people that says, okay, what have you got? What would happen if? What are some scenarios? Rather than we're big proponents, and I think people listening on this call would agree with me, would agree with you, Dana, is this nebulous fear-mongering that seems to, you know, you don't see the headlines on the internet or wherever. We keep up with Kiplinger Group out of Washington for years, about a 100-year-old organization. You don't get headlines, right?
1: No.
0: The world is going to be full of candy canes and lollipops, and you're going to have so much money, you're going to do snow angels and gold coins, and you don't get those headlines, right? It's like it's going to be horrible and you're going to die at 64. It's always that fear-mongering. And all we like to do is say, let's just pull whatever we can, the data, out of this fear-mongering and say, well, what are the options? What are the choices? And again, it's about confidence. And when people, what's funny is when you build a house, we do the same thing when we build a house. When you go on a vacation in the Caribbean on a cruise ship in October, you know what people buy, Dana?
1: Mm-hmm.
0: Insurance.
1: Every time.
0: It's like, well, why? Because that's hurricane season. Well, what happens if? Well, sometimes they motor around it, but what if not? And so we're just, I'm not advocating quote unquote insurance, but we're just saying have a plan that can contemplate the storms that come up rather than everything has to be perfectly lined up all the time exactly for this to take place. I said, well, you know, that doesn't always work that way. And so if you've, when my wife and I travel, especially internationally doing mission work or just for fun, we will have usually 5-hour layovers. Why? Well, this plane was an hour late getting off and we couldn't get through Newark or JFK in enough time to catch the plane over to wherever. We build in some buffer. We build in some margin. And folks, that's what we're talking about. Remember that number to call to get better information that will give you that confidence that you've got the plan you've always been dreaming about. 800-887-9647.
1: Or hillandhillfinancial.com. Ladies, we're going to talk about you straight ahead. 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
1: 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We're not just here to get you to retirement, but through retirement. And Morgan, we've been talking a lot about Social Security. I want to have a little bit of a conversation about why it is so important to have a conversation with our women who are listening with respect to that social security space and what steps really can be taken to mitigate the risk for women who are facing retirement.
0: Well, first, it all boils down to trying to do the math in your head. First, let's just look at like longevity tables.
1: Yeah.
0: The ladies usually live 6 years longer than men. And so they're subject to greater exposure because they're going to be around longer. Inflation, healthcare, potential for outliving savings. And you're right, most of the time. And then the other is, let me even add to this, is not that men aren't, but a lot of the broadness of the shoulders for the family falls on the moms, falls on the ladies.
1: Yes.
0: They live longer. They're taking on the responsibilities. Things can happen within the family. Could be whomever, kids, grandkids, et cetera. And so there's a lot that they shoulder. And then again, you get all these headlines and then trying to say, can we just like get numbers on the table? One of the things that I have found, especially as we work with lots of ladies around the city, state, and country, is they are brilliantly, first of all, they're brilliant, but two, they're brilliantly intuitive. See, they sense way better than a lot of us do. And so I think part of the role of people who look like us at Hill & Hill is to give voice to that intuition. Yeah. Let me say that again. I think our role as advisors is to give voice to that intuition, to give clarity, to give a picture. And they'll look at it and say, that's what's been keeping it up at night. I've just never seen it on a graph. Oh, okay. And so somewhere between what's going on in my gut and what's going on in the graph, we find actions that can create confidence. And then the other is, and I've had more than my share of brilliant businesswomen, brilliant. They will share stories, and they're clients of ours and not clients of someplace else, because I've been shocked that in 2024, 2025, 2026, patronization.
1: Oh,
0: I just, Dana, I'm
1: it
0: literally.
1: As a working woman, it is alive and well, Morgan.
0: I have been more than taken aback. And I come from a family of strong women, starting with my mom. My mom lived on her own. She was a missionary, literally up to like age 85. She'd be jumping on planes, traveling around the world, just doing what she needs to do, living in foreign countries for decades. Yeah. So I come from a strong-willed, strong-backed family of women, right? And so I'll listen to stories of successful businesswomen, like ultra-successful businesswomen and what they do, not just what they've accumulated. And there will be someone, a guy on the other side of the table that will basically do the verbal equivalent of patting them on the head and just saying, don't you worry your pretty little head about that. And I said, wow. And the people, the businesswomen will go, yeah, they actually almost said those words, but it was their spirit. And I go, that still goes on when it's, you know, completely untrue and it's crazy to me. So all that to say, I think what we as advisors, I'll state it again, we need to give picture. We need to give voice. We need to give clarity to the intuition because we can even look at all the math and all the numbers, but then there's still other things that we find that the ladies will bring to the table that they sense something. They don't know, but this, and it's just like, okay, well, let's explore that a little bit. And if you're not feeling good, what we look at is head and heart. See, there's an this is the other thing. There's an economics that goes on in our brain, and then there's an emotion that goes on with our heart. And too often we think this is a male-female thing. I say, oh, no. We should always be looking at the head and the heart and matching them up versus it's all emotion or it's all economics.
1: Yeah.
0: And so I find that if we can begin to build these bridges, given what the ladies especially have to shoulder in the family, and that, you know, I've got my mom's mom was, I think, almost 100. My wife's grandmother was, I think Nana was 99. My aunt, they're going up to Virginia. She's celebrating her 90th birthday, and dang, she is as healthy. I'm going, wow. But her parents were, I think, 100 and age 97. Yeah. And so I come from a family of strong women, long-lived women. And so it it influences and informs how we at Hill & Hill do what we do and how I do what I do. And as I shared, Hill & Hill, it's Morgan Hill and Holly Hill. My wife is brilliant as the CFO of our corporation. And so you need to speak to them in a proper manner to make sure that they have all the things laid out, and then do or don't, but at least you knew. and you could make better decisions about long-term inflation, better healthcare, potential to outlive savings. What are some of the family dynamics that might come into it? So you really architect a plan that works not just now, but for the later. And this is also when you see husbands and wives, especially, the likelihood, and I've had the husbands will come and say, you know what, my wife is brilliant, but I do a lot of this stuff. She does a lot of that stuff. We want to have a plan in place that should I go sooner, will that transition successfully?
1: Absolutely.
0: And so there are a lot of dynamics out there that I think we just need to get up to speed in 2026, the 21st century, and let's just have really good open conversations to make sure people have a plan that works. And then do or don't do, Dana. Make a decision, don't. Or
1: so many
0: at least
1: friends
0: know.
1: Who end up coming to you because they have seen this in their own families, because the women are most often the caregivers. And what they will say is, after mom and dad passed, settling that estate was a nightmare. They ran out of money. You know, we see people divorcing at age 99 to move assets over to one so they have more benefits. I have so many girlfriends who went through that with their family that they then come to you, Morgan, and say, I'm not going to have that happen to me. Can you help me get my ducks in a row?
0: Oh, absolutely. Absolutely. And so as we sit down, in fact, I'll be having, you know, every day we have conversations. And so we just say, you know what? Everybody deserves a good discussion. And rather than this, or especially the patronization when I'll see a husband and a wife that they'll often share with me. It's just like, you know, the whoever the advisor is leaned into one versus the other.
1: Yeah.
0: And I will sometimes see, you know, the solution to this issue is women advisors should work with women advisors. I said, well, if that's what you want to do, that's certainly fine. But I just think my passionate belief and urging is it's the 21st century. You know, we are now in a whole new world. Let's just talk to people the way they should be talked to. And that's, to me, not respective of gender. I don't think there should be gender bias that just because someone's male that they can't talk to someone who's a female client, that it's just going to be kind of, well, we're just assuming that it was this to this and this to this, and this is how it's going to go. It's like, no. But people who are in this space of advising, I think we should be looking at, regardless of gender, male, female, whoever walks through the door, we should take a look at objective economic, here's the data on all four of these areas, and then hear the stories of what the pressures are that may be coming to bear, and then you can make good decisions off of that. That's
1: the key. Talk about the long-term care discussion and space with respect to women. We know that those costs can tank anyone's retirement portfolio. I love this number. Anywhere from $40,000 to $110,000 a year. Yeah. You know, that's ridiculous. I hate it when they try to put a number on what it's going to cost.
0: Yeah.
1: So many of them are going to need long-term care.
0: I lecture on this all the time. There's a 7 in 10 chance that we're going to need help with 2 of 6 activities of daily living.
1: Yep.
0: Bathing, dressing, toilet, continence, eating, and mobility. Based on longevity, the likelihood of it being women is stronger than it being men. One of the biggest deterrents, and I say this lovingly here on the show, one of the biggest deterrents to ladies getting a good plan for care is the kids.
1: Yeah.
0: What do I mean by that? Well-intentioned, but here's what I hear. And again, even in our family circles, don't you say that, Mom, you know, and if anything happens, you're going to come live with me and Todd or whatever, right? I say that's noble in its aspiration, potentially horrific in its application.
1: Have you ever tried to lift a 170-pound person on your own?
0: I remember just the support belts that my mother-in-law had to wear, taking care of my father-in-law who had Parkinson's. All this to say, it's noble. Oh, you're going to come live with me. But the logistics of that are nightmarish, but the heart is great. And so I was just like, okay, I get that. And so what will often happen is the conversation ends. Oh, okay, my kids are going to take care of me. Family is an option. I mean, I talk about it. It's not free. It's darn near not fun. And it's very much not fair. If you have a group of siblings, it's usually going to fall to one or two, usually the daughters. I'm sorry to be biased here. I've just been doing this for a quarter of a century. I'm living it out now.
1: Yeah.
0: And it's just, you know, it was my brother and I. My brother since passed away, but it largely fell. I've got other family dynamics, and I'm just going, it usually falls on the shoulders of the ladies, what they do. And so I'm just saying, okay, just have a plan. And if that's different for your family, awesome. I'm not saying it won't, but if it's just don't talk about that, you're going to come live with me. And that's the fullness of the discussion. I say, you as a family need to have a better discussion because it might not work that way, or it might start out that way. And folks will quickly realize the logistics of this are really difficult.
1: To ask, Morgan, is, are you a nurse? Are you correct, qualified to do that? And then the other question, quite frankly, would your mom or dad want you to be the one handling that care? And in most cases, you know this, the answer is absolutely not.
0: Number one of the top things I hear, I don't want to be a burden to my children. And so I'm just going, okay, you know, I get that. I don't want to be a burden to the kids.
1: So when you're listening to all of these different dynamics, ladies, you too, you deserve a seat at this table. 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
1: 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And here is question number one. I love this, Morgan. This is very, very real life stuff. He writes, my wife and I have very different ideas about risk. I am comfortable with market fluctuations, but she gets anxious every time the market dips. We're heading into retirement, and I'm worried our different risk tolerances will be a constant source of conflict. How do you help couples find a middle ground in their investment strategy? Great question.
0: If all you're talking about with risk is basically I'm conservative, I'm moderate, I'm aggressive, there's going to be this tug of war,
1: yep.
0: Right? The other is if you haven't identified the purpose of the money. The final is the mapping out the income plan and how soon will we need it. So what I have found very successfully, but as we've written this for the folks, is one, let's start out with the income plan. Let's identify with that when you're going to start activating these pieces. And then we look at, well, what's for income, what's for growth. And then for the income, we say what's non-volatile and what may be volatile, subject to the market risk. So all of a sudden, we're defining – it's kind of like we're building a house based on what I hear from both of you rather than you want this kind of house, you want this kind of house, and there's a tug of war, and the loudest voice wins. And it's like, that's unacceptable because you're both going to live in this house. Mm-hmm. And too often, when people who look like me don't do it this way, we've created alienation and favoritism in the very beginning of a relationship. Oh, hang in there over time, the market goes up. It's like, well, yeah, but I have as advisor, haven't done an effective job of mapping out. Here's the plan. Here's the purpose of money. Here's how much we're going to have non-volatile because you're only 3 years out for this money. Here's what we're going to still swing for the fences. So everybody can stay calm on that, but yep. We look at it differently and people go, wow, that's really helpful. And so that's what I would suggest for these folks.
1: I love question number two. Morgan, we own a vacation home. Our kids and grandchildren love it. We would like to keep it in the family for generations to come, but we're not sure the right way to do that. Is there a trust? Are there other options for passing this on to multiple heirs? I have seen this happen with friends. Everyone loves the lake property, Morgan, until it's time to fix the roof. And then it's like, well, I don't live nearby. I'm not using it. I should only have to pay a fraction of that. You know, how do you navigate that?
0: This is my opinion, as with, because there's a legal structure in this, but then there's also the personal side. Certainly, if it's going to a child, that's pretty easy. The step up in basis, you pass away, you receive it through the estate. The value at the time of death is the value that passes. All good. Whatever expenses you have, those are yours. Putting something into something called a trust, traditionally a revocable, changeable trust, is effective that you would delineate if this property goes into this neutral third party arena and who's responsible for paying what. That's what I have found to be the best way to approach it. Giving a vacation property to multiple
1: to four adults
0: family members, I just
1: some
0: go
1: don't get along.
0: It's fraught with its own issues, and I see more bickering and fighting than enjoyment. I'm not saying that of everyone. I'm just saying I've seen more of that because of these issues. And then if they want to sell, hey, this was fun, but I want out, buy me out, and all those things. Oh, so gosh. I would absolutely put it into a document that everyone knows about and agrees to before you pass away, rather than we find this out as we're reading the document when someone has passed. That's just my take. It's tricky.
1: 1-800-887-9647. You'll send them out a copy of your book. Tell me a little bit about that, Morgan. I love the book, Building a Better Retirement. You'll send one out now.
0: You bet. It was never meant to be complicated. It's meant to be a good afternoon, sunny afternoon read. And it really highlights these four things. How do you make sure you have investing and income that meets your needs? How do you manage, navigate, and or avoid certain risks, longevity, mortality, morbidity? We talk about all these legal things. We talk about tax planning strategies because, folks, that's a house. That's building a better retirement versus I just do this or I just do that. And then make sure that you not only have all these pieces in place, but you keep up with them on a regular basis with whoever you're working on to make sure that the plan that you put in place lives, moves, and breathes with you.
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10: From ABC News, I'm Brian Clark. Four country talks are underway in Switzerland between the U.S., Iran, with Pakistan and Qatar also present to mediate. The purpose is to finalize the interim agreement to end the war in Iran. Vice President J.D. Vance, leading the U.S. delegation, said,
11: "What today really represents is the beginning of a technical negotiation that's not going to solve every disagreement, but is going to allow us to sit together as teams for the first time really in history to figure out what matters most to the respective parties, to settle those issues, to solve those issues, and get to a better tomorrow."
10: But one key disagreement popped up before the talks even began. Israel's continued military strikes on targets in Lebanon led Iran on Saturday to call the Strait of Hormuz closed. But Energy Secretary Chris Wright tells ABC's This Week over 50 ships moved through the strait on Saturday. And when it comes to that key channel,
12: this first candid dialogue will set out what the Iranian goals are and what they think the trade-offs they might have to make are.
10: There's the possibility of severe weather and flash flooding today in parts of the plains and the Midwest, while further south, the Mississippi Gulf Coast is experiencing rapidly rising rivers. Stanley Bowman watching the Biloxi River.
13: "I've been living here since 2012, and I've not seen it like this. This is a first for me."
10: Police in New York City say a 51-year-old man fell to his death during a concert last night at Madison Square Garden. Authorities said the man's injuries indicated he fell from an elevated position. His name's not been released. The band Goose was performing at the time and says in a statement it was deeply saddened and heartbroken. Severe weather is possible today, and that could also complicate travel, and today could be one of the busiest travel days of the year. TSA says about 3 million people are expected to be screened at U.S. airports today, a number that could rival Thanksgiving. 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
15: Here's the official forecast. Mostly sunny today. Could see some afternoon showers and thunderstorms. 88 the high, but a heat index as high as 96. For tonight, rain and thunderstorms continue. The low 73. Showers and thunderstorms likely tomorrow. Windy with gusts nearing 25 miles per hour. A high of 86. Monday night, more showers and thunderstorms are possible and our low 70 degrees. I'm Craig Allen on Talk Radio 102.3.
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14: Across the U.S., more and more school districts have banned cell phones in classrooms. And while there isn't yet a ton of hard data on whether that's helped kids learn, surveys of teachers say there has absolutely been a vibe shift for the better. But in other countries, lawmakers have been tackling what technology kids should be maybe using outside of school. Late last year, Australia enacted a ban on children under 16 from using certain social media sites, like, at all. Well, yesterday, the UK appeared to propose going even further. Let's go to ABC's chief international correspondent, James Longman, who's based in London. James, this was announced by Prime Minister Keir Starmer. What is the proposal?
16: The proposal is quite broad, Brad. Facebook, Snapchat, TikTok, X, Instagram, they are the big social media platforms that will now be banned to anyone 16 and under.
17: Government is always about choices. And it's clear to me that a full ban is the right choice.
16: That is the government's plan. They want to get this through very quickly so that by early next year, basically, anyone under the age of 16 will not be able to access these platforms. At least that is the aim. A lot of people wonder how exactly these things can actually be enforced.
17: The enforcement will be on the platform providers, not on the children.
16: But at the moment, there is an age verification process that people go through online that's run by the government. People have to provide evidence with photographs. Well, the ambition now for the government is to harden those processes to stop those under the age of 16 from being able to get on to these sites.
17: I mean, some technology companies want us to think that social media is unchangeable, part of an almost natural order. But we have to resist that kind of learned helplessness. We have agency. We can change it, and we will.
16: This is after a consultation, the government says, with parents and young people. They found that 85% of those that got back to them said that they were desperate for the government to do something drastic. They wanted the government to do something about endless scrolling and addictive features online. A lot of schools in this country, Brad, I know in the United States too, ramped up a lot of online learning during COVID.
18: Right.
16: And it just accelerated young people's habits to go online. And this is the government trying to unpick that. What's going to happen is anyone just over the age of 16, probably into their early 20s, are going to find that they're going

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2: And that's a recent development, too. So you see this kind of shifting norm. But is there a line as to, like, what type of technology is useful? I know that some teenagers have said, like, listen, I found a community online that I would not have had in, like, my high school where, like, all I know are bullies. Or there are messaging apps and things like that. Like, are there things that are still considered okay for teens to use under this legislation?
1: Yeah. So, for example, YouTube Kids, that is not part of this, although the wider YouTube platform is. Roblox, WhatsApp, Signal, they have not been banned, but there are features on those individual platforms that are going to be restricted, like messaging, like contacting strangers. But broadly speaking, most of these online platforms disagree with a full ban, as you might expect. They said they want to work with the government on legislation, but Meta has put out a statement saying, essentially, when you make something illegal, you push people into anonymous, less safe services. And there are lots and lots of young people online who find the internet good for their mental health, not detrimental to their mental health. Nevertheless, Keir Starmer, in his remarks yesterday, said that basically these online platforms have been given the chance to harden their practices and they haven't done it. And so the government is taking matters into its own hands.
2: I was going to say, Facebook used to argue that, like, that's why we make everyone keep their real identity, is because people are more responsible. But then, like, I get served up stuff from Facebook from people I've never met, have no interest in knowing me, and it becomes, like, rage bait at some point. Why now, James? Does it sound like, is this becoming good politics, sort of no matter what side of the aisle you're on?
1: Yeah, that's a good question. Broadly speaking, it is. Because it is popular.
3: I mean, I've got a 2-year-old, so I just kind of think about the future and I feel like it's probably a really good thing to kind of put that ban in place.
4: To me, I think it's really important these things are addressed and measures are taken.
1: But the politics of all this is fascinating and explains the timing.
5: For me, this is bigger than some of the usual to and fro's of politics, although there's plenty of that.
1: Keir Starmer is currently fighting for his political life. There is a revolt inside his own Labour Party. There is talk that he will be replaced as leader. And just this week, on Thursday, there will be a special election in which his main contender to become Prime Minister, a man called Andy Burnham, who has until recently been the mayor of Manchester, one of the UK's biggest cities. If he wins that special election, and we will know the result early Friday morning, then he will likely call a contest against Keir Starmer. So Starmer is doing everything he can, one, to try to retain support in the party, and two, perhaps knowing that his days are numbered, maybe to carve out some kind of legacy.
2: All right, James Longman there in London. Fascinating story. Thank you.
1: Thanks, Brad.
2: I went to college at NYU, which doesn't really have a campus, meaning the day my parents dropped me off, I was running around the nation's largest city with no adult supervision. What a world. Not a chance I'd get away with that now. Yesterday, a new poll came out from the University of Michigan measuring how often parents are monitoring their children via location sharing on their phones. We're not talking about grade schoolers here. We're talking about adult children aged 18 to 25 years old. The answer? More than half. 52% of parents report tracking their adult kids' whereabouts. Among this group of parents, some say they do it intermittently when they know their child will be traveling or roaming around late at night, but most said this was a permanent arrangement. Whenever they want to know where their kids are, they can find out at the click of a button. Now, in many cases, this is, of course, about safety. You want to make sure your kid got home okay from that big party or that their spring break road trip is proceeding as planned. But many parents reported this nagging feeling that this is, in fact, an invasion of privacy. But the bigger consequence, researchers say, is the more parents know, the less they're able to restrain themselves from trying to solve kids' problems for them. Like, if a student gets a text from their parent, hey, don't you have a test today? Why are you still in your dorm? Or if you're telling a 24-year-old, hey, I noticed you haven't been showing up to your workouts lately, when are they going to actually learn to plan or accept consequences for themselves? In one case, researchers described a student being asked by their parents, are you okay? Why are you in an alley right now? The side road on the map they were looking at was, in fact, a Taco Bell drive-thru. These young people know this is happening, of course.

0: worse. Virtually every phone plan makes the phone user aware they are being monitored. But perhaps the even more interesting detail in this report was that it's a trade-off. Many of these young adults are also tracking their parents. This is an increasingly common scenario. In fact, the vast majority of parents who described tracking are also being tracked. In many cases, sons and daughters want to make sure it's their parents getting home safe. Is it all helpful? Maybe. Overkill? Perhaps. But one thing is certain, younger generations are among the most surveilled in American history. From the moment parents drop you off at daycare, they can sometimes monitor video cameras of your 3-year-old self rolling around. After years and years of information, cutting that cord is only going to get tougher.
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0: Last weekend's UFC event on the White House lawn was historic for a lot of reasons. A professional sport with corporate sponsorship on Paramount being hosted in conjunction with the White House on the president's birthday, no less.
6: I just can't believe that we're at the White House watching UFC fights. Dude, I'm so filled with like testosterone, I want to kick somebody in the chest. It's crazy!
0: A huge arena, not just with the octagon cage, but a gargantuan claw-shaped set holding 4,000 people, along with tens of thousands more at the Ellipse across the street. An athlete crassly insulting a former first lady on live television. But amid all that, sources tell us behind the scenes, law enforcement had been scrambling to avert a catastrophe, that people have been plotting to fly drones carrying explosives into the event.
7: I'll tell you, the Secret Service led that investigation from the beginning. I'll tell you that it's ongoing.
0: Yesterday morning, we learned multiple suspects have been arrested. Let's go to ABC's Alex Mallon covering this. He's at the Justice Department right now. Alex, what are the allegations here?
8: Yeah, well, we now have a total of five suspects in this alleged plot against the UFC event in custody now. They range from states including Ohio, Missouri, California, and Nebraska. And what really set this off, we learned from these court documents that were unsealed yesterday, was not what we usually see in these type of terrorism or threats in cases where they are alerted to the FBI by undercover sources or informants in these groups that are able to embed it. It was the call at 9 p.m. on last Wednesday from a mother in Ohio who said that her 19-year-old son was alarming her with his $3,000 in payments from his graduation that were going towards tactical vests, weapons, ammunition, wow. And that she was also concerned about people that he was speaking to online. And it goes into this complaint that we've seen now, four separate complaints against five defendants unsealed that really reveal the inside signal chats that were taking place between members of this group that were allegedly plotting this attack at the White House last Sunday.
7: It was an active plot, yes, involving purported claim to be planned to use drones, snipers, etc.
8: So they detail in these court documents the alleged two phases that they planned to carry out this attack at the UFC event. One involved drones that would be equipped with explosives that they'd actually send towards the event itself. And in their minds, the defendants in these cases believed that this would create a rushed panic at the event of high-profile individuals there, and they'd have snipers positioned who would carry out the second phase of this attack, trying to take out high-value targets. They list off in one of these court documents individuals including President Trump, Vice President Vance.
9: I haven't heard about it, no. But I watched the attack that I watched were the fighters.
8: Another court document lists off a number of Republican senators and House lawmakers that were believed to have been there. And another lists off Elon Musk as a potential target for this group. So it really is, you know, remarkable in the sense of the amount of planning that allegedly went into this that included escape routes at one point once they were done carrying out this attack, that some of them would be redirected to go and try and get onto the Potomac River in order to flee the Capitol and go to a safe house.
0: Wow. And what do we know about these guys, like the suspects? Like, do law enforcement say they have any idea of what the alleged motivations might be?
8: Investigators really detail this in the court documents for Tyson Proper, the 19-year-old from Ohio who was arrested in connection with this plot. They describe him as a ringleader, and they say that this group chat that he was a part of on Signal, that the members of it would often talk about anti-government sentiment, mm-hmm. that they particularly outraged over the government's handling of the Jeffrey Epstein files, and they just believed essentially that the government was filled with pedophiles and that they needed to essentially carry out an attack like this that would spur, in their words, a revolution that would overthrow the U.S. government. We've seen groups like this before, often who are motivated by race-based hatred, but this group is more rooted, according to these court documents, into purely anti-government sentiment, and in one of the court documents, religious sentiment was backing their desire to have the government of the United States overthrown.
0: So interesting, though, because President Trump in so many ways ran on the idea of like being the voice to people who were tired with the status quo. And yet, for whatever reasons, you have some of these same groups being like, well, we don't trust the government, whoever's the government. Alex, just to be clear, though, I know these guys are now facing a range of charges like conspiracy to commit violence against federal officers, conspiracy to commit violence on White House grounds. Is the accusation that they talked about carrying out this attack or that they actually began to carry out the attack? Like, how close did they allegedly get to pulling it off?
8: That's what we're still asking a lot of questions about, because allegedly there were as many as 19 individuals in this Signal chat. Oh, wow. And they had only arrested five as of yesterday.
7: It was an active plot and it's ongoing.
8: We heard from a Secret Service deputy director yesterday describing this plot as very serious.
7: And we're 100% confident that we knew locations, level of planning, level of response. The event itself, I am confident in saying, was never at risk due to the great investigative work.
8: But also, we see often in these court documents that these individuals are venting frustration that others are not committal to actually carrying out these attacks that they planned at the White House, that they were really meticulously planning, including setting up specific sniper locations. But they couldn't find any people who'd be willing to actually be the snipers. And also, we didn't see in these court documents yesterday any indication that law enforcement had actually seized any drones that were equipped with explosives or any explosives in general. Though these people were, in many instances, heavily armed, there's no real indication that they had actually gathered the drones that would be necessary for carrying out such a high-stakes attack at the White House.
0: Right. Even Vice President Vance has apparently said this was not that advanced, in his words. Alex, about the drones of it all, like, regardless how far this alleged plot actually got, it does sound like the nightmare scenario for federal, state, local law enforcement. Like, everyone has been talking the last few years about how difficult it is to defend against drone attacks. So, like, what would have happened at the White House if explosives started sailing over these fences, if like the mom hadn't called beforehand?
8: Yeah, you're right. I mean, this is something that we've definitely heard from law enforcement, including in briefing materials that have been obtained by our investigative unit, where they are constantly at these high profile, especially outdoor events, alarmed at the potential for armed drones being able to come and quickly breach perimeters and attack targeted individuals. We know that the White House has extraordinary capabilities to fend off drones, and Washington, D.C. in general, the city, has technology throughout the Capitol that is intended to be able to identify when an unauthorized drone is flying, especially given the number of flights that come in and out of the city. This has been a concern, and we know that law enforcement is prepared for in advance of the World Cup. They say that they've deployed unmanned aerial technology in order to thwart potential drone attacks at any of the World Cup matches that are happening.
0: Unmanned defenses being like, what, we'll fly a drone into their drone sort of a thing?
8: Yeah, I mean, essentially what you would see is something like anti-missile technology in order to just essentially blow it out of the sky before it's able to do any damage. And we know that they are also prepping that technology for the 250th anniversary of the United States that's being celebrated in the Capitol here on July 4th. So yeah, definitely is a big component that we're seeing law enforcement use to prepare for these outdoor big events that they're having in the coming months here.
0: Yeah, because that's the thing, like one or two drones, very scary. I mean, because they're so cheap, it's possible, and we've seen this in Ukraine, that you could be facing dozens or hundreds of drones at a time, given a deep-pocketed adversary. Alex Mallon, thank you so much.
8: Thanks, Brad.
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3: How did I lose weight? And I did. Lean, right here. I did. I love this stuff. Listen, Brickhouse Nutrition been with me for a long time. So chatting with Miles, I'm up at like 235. True story, I never minded being 235, but you know what minded? My knees that were falling apart and my back. I'm like, I don't know what, before I started really lifting, probably about 190. So 235 was a lot. I said, I got to lose some LBs, Miles. He said, Dan, we're going to sic our team of docs and researchers on it, and we're going to get you a really good product because I don't want to take a lot of these needles and stuff. You know what he did? He got lean. He got lean. I got lean using lean, L-E-A-N. The product works. Me and Paula both use it. I'm now down about 200, 202. Losing weight's a pain. I've been there. You look in the mirror. 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
0: Remember a few years ago when the COVID pandemic was raging, there was this subset of people avoiding the new vaccines and instead turning to this drug.
10: We've seen that throughout the pandemic, treatments like ivermectin have real adverse events that people have to be concerned about.
0: We're talking about ivermectin. It comes in the form of a pill.
11: It is widely used in livestock, but it's a drug that has been used on humans without question to kill parasites, and it works for that purpose.
0: That's ABC senior national correspondent Steve Osunsami. He recalls when people would swear this drug was an effective treatment for COVID despite grave warnings from medical experts. Well, now he says that same drug is being touted by some of these same voices as a miracle drug to fight cancer.
11: Ron Duguay is a former NHL player. He's from Canada.
12: I wish I felt as good as I look.
11: He's a charismatic character who is famous for his big hair.
0: Ron Duguay is well known. He has a following. For years, he's been dating Sarah Palin, the former governor of Alaska. But a few months ago, he revealed he's also been living with colon cancer, stage 4, as dire as you can get. He went on chemotherapy. He feared the worst. Eventually, his daughter suggested he also look into alternative treatments, including off-label use of ivermectin. His tumors, he said, began to shrink and disappear.
11: He is convinced that the reason why that happened, that his success, is in large part due to ivermectin. I asked him over and over again.
12: But what about the chemo? Yes, it works, but the reaction from my doctor tells me he was not expecting this at all. So, you know, you got to look at these other things that I was doing.
0: Researchers say it is increasingly common for people to beg their doctors to prescribe ivermectin, despite the fact that the FDA has never approved it for cancer treatment. In fact, these researchers can point to a moment where it all took off.
13: I have three friends. All three of them had stage 4 cancer. All three of them don't have cancer right now at all.
0: That was the actor-director Mel Gibson last year on Joe Rogan's hit podcast. Now, you might not trust actors with much, let alone medical advice, but this was heard by 60 million people.
14: Ivermectin.
13: Fenbendazole.
14: Yeah.
13: That's
14: yeah, I'm hearing that a lot.
0: Researchers like Dr. John Mafee at UCLA found in the year since that podcast, prescriptions for ivermectin have soared.
15: Among patients with cancer, it just about tripled. And then patients living in the South or among men, rates more than tripled.
0: What's also risen, though, are calls to poison control. Data from American Poison Center show more and more calls from people worried they overdosed. And this is where doctors start to get worried.
15: In very high doses, it can lead to seizure or coma. In extremely high doses, even death, although that's rare.
0: And this is the thing, risk versus reward. It's possible ivermectin could have benefits for cancer, but it's not clear at all. Anecdotes are not the same as clear-eyed, wide-ranging studies.
11: Is there a little bit of information out there that shows that this might work in mice and in test tubes? Yes. But none of this, they say, is gold standard information that gives a patient a clear green light to take this drug safely.
0: And meanwhile, the concerns multiply. If you have stage 4 cancer, maybe you don't care about whether this has been extensively studied. Like, what do you have to lose? Scientists say, A, you could poison yourself, but B, you could start thinking treatments like ivermectin can allow you to skip the chemo or the radiation. They don't.
15: The concern is that patients are delaying or foregoing treatments for cancer that have proven benefit, that can prolong their lives.
0: The benefits and risks of chemo are proven. This just isn't. And if anyone knows the power of proven treatments, it's Steve.
11: You know, I'm a cancer survivor myself. I had prostate cancer. I had surgery and radiation, and today I'm cancer-free, right? you know, we know that radiation and surgery work. What doctors are really concerned about are people who want to avoid those two things. You know, I understand it. I wanted to do everything possible to avoid either of those two, right? And they're concerned about people who say, oh, well, let me try ivermectin first. That's their worry.
0: In the meantime, it's easier than ever to get off-label ivermectin under the Trump administration's Make America Healthy Again legislation and under Health Secretary Robert F. Kennedy Jr., who advocated for ivermectin use at the height of the COVID pandemic. Restrictions on this medication were loosened in several states.
11: In Tennessee, for example, we're working with KFF Health News. We've partnered with them on this. They were able to go to, because you can buy this drug in Tennessee without a doctor. They were able to buy versions of this drug from compound pharmacies that were 10 times the prescription strength, recommended prescription strength of anyone who's going to take this for any purpose.
0: Steve says it's tough to judge anyone who's seeking out other treatments from pure desperation. But if these patients are mistrustful of the medical establishment or for-profit pharma companies, they should also know that people peddling ivermectin are getting rich off that mistrust.
11: It is absolutely big business. There are compound pharmacies that sell it now, online pharmacies that sell it now. You've got the president's son, you know, his oldest son, who is now the spokesperson for an online pharmacy selling it online.
0: Personal experience is a powerful thing. Most people with terminal cancer, for obvious reasons, only go through it once. Trusting double-blind studies with control groups and peer reviews might be the gold standard of science, but emotionally, it can pale in comparison to an anecdote from your friend. Doctors just ask that you look at the numbers. Years of research go into these studies. Use your head. The people you hold close to your heart will thank you for it. When Rex Huerman was carrying out what became known as the Gilgo Beach murders, he might have been under the impression that no one would come looking for his victims. He specifically targeted sex workers. He'd pick them up, kill them, and hide their remains along the southern coast of Long Island.
16: His name is Rex Huerman, caught while walking on the street, Fifth Avenue, near his office in Midtown Manhattan.
0: When he was finally caught, he admitted to the 7 murders he was charged with, along with an 8th. Yesterday, he was set to be sentenced. He would face victim impact statements from family members. But if he thought these women had been forgotten, or that they haven't been loved, or that no one would stand up for them, he was wrong. This was raw, it was emotional, and it was angry. ABC's chief investigative correspondent, Aaron Katursky, was in court for it all. Aaron, what was it like there?
17: It was an incredibly dramatic and emotional capstone to what has been a 33-year nightmare for 8 families affected by the Gilgo Beach serial killings.
18: Valerie Mack had a fire inside of her that lit up the world around her.
19: Sandra was a beautiful, intelligent young woman with endless potential.
18: Maureen was a rare soul, someone you didn't come across often.
17: Rex Huerman strangled their loved ones and then tortured these families, but they had the last word.
20: I have worked since 2010 seeking some form of justice for Megan's death.
17: In court, some of them looked directly at him.
20: You can look at me while I'm talking. It's been about 17 years since we spoke, don't forget.
17: Called him a coward, an ogre, a monster.
18: You chose small women because you were nothing more than a weak, disgusting coward.
17: And said that his name was no longer worth mentioning.
18: Your name will never rise above the woman you stole from this world.
17: Some condemned him to hell. Others asked that he get right with God. But mainly, Brad, they wanted to remember the women that he had killed as something more than young sex workers.
20: Melissa was kind-hearted. Give your shirt off for bad kind.
18: Jessica Taylor, my cousin, my brave, fun, hilarious, spunky, smart, beautiful friend.
17: People who had dreams, whose lives were cut way too short.
0: Any sense of remorse from Huerman, Aaron?
17: Almost none, Brad. And prosecutors said he wasn't feeling any, although his lawyer, Michael Brown, insisted that he thought Huerman did feel at least some remorse.
21: Mr. Huerman, is there anything you wish to say before I pronounce sentence?
17: But when it was his turn to speak, when the judge asked whether Huerman had anything to say,
21: stand up.
17: And when he did, all eyes in that hushed, packed courtroom turned to him, and he gave those families nothing.
21: There are no words I can say. I am responsible for what was said in this room today.
6: The words I would say have no meaning.
17: He said there are no words that will have any meaning, so I'm going to leave it there. And at that point, the judge was indignant.
6: Are you a little bit sorry for what you did to these poor innocent women? Eight women that you strangled to death? At least eight that we know of? Are you at least a little bit sorry for that? Yes?
21: Yes, I am.
17: And when Huerman meekly said yes, the judge wasn't having it.
6: You're a disgusting and despicable small man, if you're a man at all. And you're a coward.
17: And sentenced him to the designated life in prison without the possibility of parole.
6: Get him out of here.
17: He was handcuffed and led from court as members of the gallery clapped and jeered, shouting him out of the room.
9: Really dramatic sort of climax to this entire legal process. Aaron Katursky, thank you so much.
17: Thank you, Brad.
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0: Now, with everything happening overseas, national security positions are more important than ever. Last month, you might remember that Director of National Intelligence, Tulsi Gabbard, issued the surprising announcement that she was stepping down after her husband was diagnosed with a rare form of bone cancer. Even more surprising, though, was the replacement named by President Trump. Bill Pulte, a businessman working in housing policy, is set to become the acting head of the nation's entire intelligence apparatus, really. This was alarming to members of Congress on both sides of the aisle, but they were told, don't worry, this is just a temporary assignment. President Trump is actually going to nominate Jay Clayton, the U.S. attorney for the Southern District of New York, to the permanent slot. That couldn't come soon enough for Republicans. Things were clicking along. Yesterday, Clayton was scheduled to appear before Congress, but then suddenly, President Trump halted everything, infuriating Republicans on the Hill. ABC's Allie Pecorin covered the Senate for us. She joins us from the Capitol. Allie, I could not have told you the names of Pulte or Clayton a few weeks ago. Why is this blowing up here?
7: Yeah, these folks have been thrust into center stage here on Capitol Hill in a way that was really unexpected. And the reason for that is partially because this nomination process has found itself very closely tied to a very critical, although kind of wonky, piece of legislation, which is this bill called FISA, more specifically Section 702.
0: That's the like surveillance thing that Congress can do.
7: Exactly. So this is a piece of legislation that basically allows the intelligence community to like observe and spy on foreign nationals in foreign countries. It's always a weedsy topic on the Hill. It always leads to a lot of controversy, but it's pretty universally accepted that it's important to the intelligence community to keep Americans safe.
8: Most Democrats and most Republicans support FISA.
22: To get to 60 votes, we had to work together.
7: FISA is something that needs to be reauthorized by Congress every couple of years. This is the first time in history that FISA has lapsed. Mm. And the reason for that is because Democrats decided that they would oppose moving forward with this critical piece of legislation because of how much they did not like this Bill Pulte character.
23: We cannot and will not entrust the intelligence community to Trump's personal attack dog, Pulte, who has absolutely zero relevance experience.
7: He does not have any sort of national security experience, which is sort of viewed as a prerequisite for this job that he is inheriting here, because this is a person who's going to have access to a lot of sensitive information.
22: Bill Pulte, to our knowledge, doesn't even have a security clearance.
7: The other major red flag for a lot of senators on Capitol Hill is how Pulte performed in his previous role at the Federal Housing Finance Agency. In that role, Pulte launched investigations into some of President Trump's perceived political enemies, including Senator Adam Schiff and New York Attorney General Letitia James. This is a big problem for quite a few lawmakers, both Democratic and Republican.
22: The idea that he would weaponize mortgage information and the reward is you want to give him access to our national secrets? That, if that is your position or anybody else, that is the ultimate irresponsible position.
7: Democrats put up a blockade. Now, in order to get around that, Republicans and the administration said, that's okay. We're going to move forward with a person that we think you guys might like a little more. That's Jay Clayton.
10: In my view, at least, he has all the qualifications that are necessary. He has the vision, the experience, the judgment.
7: And it seemed for a while that things were going to work out with that. Republicans really like Jay Clayton, and a lot of Democrats do, too. I mean, it's not clear exactly how many votes he would have gotten, but he probably could have been confirmed.
9: Oh, so like the lawmakers, like Democrats would say the worst case scenario then is like your political hatchet man somehow now has access to deep, deep government secrets that he's not qualified to have or whatever. But it almost sounds like Congress was racing to get Clayton installed before Pulte could even spend one day on the job. Why did President Trump decide to go through with it like this?
7: I mean, you've landed on what I think is really a very key question that a lot of senators up here are asking, because you're right. Jay Clayton was moving on a very expedited track here on Capitol Hill, like far faster than we typically see nominees moving through committees. He was nominated last week. He could have, in theory, been confirmed by the Senate as soon as today.
23: Look, we didn't even have the hearing. And what's astounding here is that Donald Trump pulled the rug out from under John Thune.
7: President Trump's actions very early in the morning, earlier this week, threw the brakes on Clayton and now has left the fate of this FISA bill up in the air as well.
12: You expect Bill Pulte to be acting DNI? Well,
13: as long as it takes to get everybody else approved. I mean, they were doing a rush act and we didn't get anything for it.
7: It's not clear if Clayton is even still the nominee. What the sort of big question here is, well, why did the president do this? Now, he's expressed fondness for Pulte.
13: And why are they afraid of this guy? I mean, they're so afraid of him, they'll do anything not to have Pulte go in there. He's a very capable guy, and they're worried about that.
7: It's not exactly clear why it seems that he wants Pulte in that role, and we've asked lawmakers that. They don't really have a clear answer to give us for that.
14: We'll just have to take it a day at a time until we get more clarity on kind of what the White House position is on this.
7: So that's a big part of this, too. And then President Trump has also created some additional conflict around this FISA bill because he posted that he wanted the Save America Act, this voter ID legislation, to be included with FISA.
13: And I said, but we want FISA approved, but we want the Save America Act approved. Voter ID, proof of citizenship, no mail-in ballots with exceptions, like for the military, sick, you're sick.
7: The Save America Act, Democrats really, really don't like that legislation.
23: And if he thinks that he is going to save his SAVE Act by attaching it to FISA, he's got something to come. We will never pass the SAVE Act. Never.
7: So by twinning these bills and putting them together, President Trump has created a really, really difficult situation for his Republican colleagues, both in terms of getting a permanent appointment in as the Director of National Intelligence and in terms of getting this FISA bill approved.
9: All right, Allie Pekoran there at the Capitol. Thank you so much.
7: Thank you.
9: This weekend included several examples of just how intertwined the Trump administration is with President Donald Trump, the person. Last night, there was this huge Ultimate Fighting Championship event on the South Lawn of the White House. Remember, this was a made-for-TV event that coincided with Trump's 80th birthday and was organized by Trump's friend and longtime supporter, UFC boss Dana White. When it was all said and done, though, it took tens of millions of taxpayer dollars for security to make this happen on White House grounds. Meanwhile, across town, the Trump administration had insisted that the Trump name go up alongside John F. Kennedy's at the Kennedy Center for the Performing Arts, but this weekend, a judge's order forced workers to take down Trump's name. And while those are striking visual examples of Trump's personal predilections playing out in government, perhaps the most impactful move this weekend had to do with the AI company Anthropic. The question from some analysts is whether this was a policy decision or personal one. ABC senior White House correspondent Selena Wang is in D.C. right now. Selena, just last week, we were talking about Anthropic releasing this really anticipated AI model to the general public. This weekend, they took it down, they say, because of the Trump administration. What's going on?
24: Yeah, Brad, this is a really big deal. So as you said, it was just days ago that Anthropic rolled out this highly anticipated model, their most powerful one ever, a whole new tier they've named Mythos Class, with a public-facing version called Fable 5. So it was a big leap beyond anything they'd released to the general public before.
25: Fable is one of the most aligned
11: trained models that we've ever released. We continue to produce AI safety and AI alignment work constantly.
24: But then on Friday, Anthropic says the U.S. government stepped in, that the government issued what's called an export control directive, telling Anthropic it couldn't let any foreign national access these new models, citing national security, but not giving detail on what those concerns were, according to Anthropic. And here's the catch. To actually comply with that, Anthropic said it had to shut the models down for everyone, not just foreign nationals. So basically what happened over the weekend was that some of the most powerful AI models in the world just went dark for the worldwide public.
9: Wow. So how big? I mean, I don't know enough about my AI models, I guess, but that seems significant. How big is that?
24: This is a really big deal.
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16: From ABC News, I'm Mike Dubusky. Vice President J.D. Vance in Switzerland today for what's being billed as a quadrilateral meeting between the U.S., Iran, Pakistan, and Qatar. It's all aimed at bringing an end to the conflict in Iran. The vice president speaking before that meeting began.
19: The opening of the Strait of Hormuz, the ending of the Iranian nuclear program, all of these things have already been accomplished. The question before us now is how much more can we accomplish together? Can we turn over a new leaf? Can we change relations in the Middle East permanently?
16: However, Iran said yesterday it was going to close the Strait of Hormuz again following Israel's continued attacks in Lebanon. 126 people have died there since Friday, according to Lebanese officials. ABC News foreign correspondent Tom Sufi Burridge is in Switzerland.
20: Looming over everything right now is the fact that Iran Saturday announced that once again it was shutting the Strait of Hormuz. So even before these much more complicated negotiations begin on the future of Iran's nuclear program, that memorandum of understanding signed by President Trump less than 4 days ago appears to be at risk of falling apart.
16: President Trump told Fox News this morning that he's communicated with Iranian officials about the Strait, apparently telling those officials if you close it, you won't have a country. There is a travel rush on this weekend as the country celebrates Father's Day. ABC's Andrew Dimbert is at Newark Liberty International Airport in New Jersey.
25: The TSA expects to screen more than 3 million people, 3 million people to pass through security checkpoints today, a level that would rival Thanksgiving. The crush of travelers has been building all weekend. The TSA says it screened just under 3 million people Thursday, followed by another nearly 3 million Friday, and heavy volumes Saturday as Americans took advantage of the Juneteenth holiday weekend.
16: Authorities in New York City say a man died after apparently falling from a high area during a concert last night. Police say they're still investigating how that incident unfolded. You're listening to ABC News.
26: Here's the official forecast. Mostly sunny today. Could see some afternoon showers and thunderstorms. 88 the high, but a heat index as high as 96. For tonight, rain and thunderstorms continue. The low 73. Showers and thunderstorms likely tomorrow. Windy with gusts nearing 25 miles per hour. A high of 86. Monday night, more showers and thunderstorms are possible and our low 70 degrees. I'm Craig Allen on Talk Radio 102.3.
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3: How did I lose weight? 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

everybody. Welcome. Welcome to the Todd Stearns radio program. Great to have you with us today. I want you to write down our telephone number. You will need this if you plan on calling in, 901-260-5926. Again, that number, 901-260-5926. Well, a crazy story that we have all of the details up at toddstearns.com unfolded earlier today. And earlier this morning, when the FBI announced that there had been a major terrorist plot against the White House and this UFC event that took place on Sunday, USC Freedom 250, the big fight at the White House. And the FBI has apparently stopped, thwarted this terrorist attack. And this one was a doozy. Now, here's what we know, and there are a lot of moving parts here, and we are still waiting to hear from the FBI over what exactly happened and how all of this unfolded. But we can tell you that as many as 23 people are believed to be involved in the planning and the pre-operational activity leading up to what would have been probably one of the deadliest attacks since 9/11. And here's what the FBI is telling us. These guys, all domestic terrorists, and they certainly appear to be left-wingers, possibly connected with Antifa, but certainly individuals of that ilk. And they plan to use explosive drones to target buildings around the White House and the Ellipse. Now, keep in mind, you had, about 4,000, 5,000 people that were gathered in the Claw that was there on the South Lawn, and that's where the Octagon was. And then on the Ellipse, just to the south of that, well, you had about 85,000 people that were gathered to watch the big fights on the big screens. Huge crowd. So according to the FBI, the plan was to fly in drones and attack buildings around the White House proper. Then, in the mass evacuation which would have ensued, they would have driven the evacuation people, or at least they had gotten the evacuation routes, and they had set up snipers. They were going to set up snipers on these buildings to take out all of the people there, the spectators and the fans and the whatnot. I mean, this is absolutely terrifying. And then, while all of that was happening, they planned to actually storm the White House gates. This is really riveting stuff. Five people in custody. This is Fox News has the details on this. Five people in custody. We understand that the second wave was planned to storm the White House gates. Now, the FBI first learned of all of this apparently just about a week or so ago. This is June 10th when they learned about it, just not even a week ago. And they immediately started making the arrest. There was a guy in Cincinnati, a 19-year-old. There were others who were arrested in California, two in California, Missouri, and Nebraska. And they were actually spending a lot of money.

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1: To Fredericksburg, Virginia on June 12th or 13th to get ready. Now, one of the suspects, and this is where it gets interesting, these guys were coming after the capitalist elites, the billionaires, and politicians who received donations from the American Israel Public Affairs Committee. That's the latest information we have. 12 FBI field offices involved in all of this. So we're expecting the FBI to weigh in on this sometime today. We will keep you updated on this story. But thank God that the FBI stopped all of this, or we could be having a very different conversation today. So that's the big story of the day. 901-260-5926 is our telephone number. That's 901-260-5926. We have a jam-packed show for you today. Coming up, our good friend Dr. Ben Carson is going to be joining us. Also, we're going to be talking to General Blaine Holt. He has some new intel on this the Iranian deal. And by the way, folks, yours truly catching a little bit of flack from the White House today, or at least their supporters, because I shared a Newsmax headline suggesting, and the headline said that Iran was going to be getting hundreds and hundreds of millions of dollars. And of course, the White House is saying, well, this is not true. The thing is, nobody knows what's in the deal. Nobody knows what is in the memorandum of understanding. And the reason why is because the White House hasn't released anything yet. So for anybody to come out and say they're either for or against this deal in Iran makes no sense, because nobody's been able to read the deal. Nobody knows what's in the deal. And once we do get that information, okay, fine. But until that happens, it's all conjecture. That's all it is. So we're going to take a break. When we come back, we're going to be talking to the owner of a bakery. His name is Joshua Streblo, and this is a Christian-owned bakery. These good people are under fire because they believe in traditional marriage. We're going to tell you all about it. Our telephone number again, 901-260-5926. This is the Todd Stern Show. 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How many people spend the entire summer trying to hide, wearing black in 95-degree weather, avoiding the pool, dodging pictures, trying to suck it in everywhere they go? And listen, that's not vanity. That's just not feeling comfortable in your own body anymore. Look, I've been there myself, and that's one reason Calitrin made such a difference for me, because it wasn't some extreme plan that I couldn't stick to. It was simple, taken at night, and it finally helped my body start working with me instead of against me, and I've lost a lot of weight.
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4: All right, welcome back, everybody. This is the Todd Starnes Radio Show. Great to have you with us today. A very busy news day. One of the interesting stories we've been covering here on the program is the story of a family-owned bakery in Minnesota. And this bakery came under fire, owned by Christians, run by a Christian family, and they came under fire because of their beliefs in traditional marriage and because they were using the month of June to celebrate the nuclear family instead of Gay Pride Month. Well, on our Patriot Mobile Newsmaker line today, we are honored to have Joshua Streblo, who is the owner of Carl's Bakery. Welcome to the program, and great to have you with us today.
5: Well, thank you so much, Todd. Thanks for having me.
4: All right. So give us the background here. Your family in just a moment, but explain to me what caused all of this controversy.
5: What caused all this controversy is God actually declaring something to be good and the world having a big problem with it. And our choice to simply highlight that goodness and celebrate that goodness does what it always does when light hits darkness. It causes an awful lot of conflict.
4: So I know a number of folks around the country have been celebrating Nuclear Family Month, a number of states, governors declaring the month of June Nuclear Family Month, really as a way to affirm traditional marriage and also to push back against what we call the alphabet activist. And I know that you guys actually offered a couple of specials that certainly riled up many in the Alphabet activist community. What were some of the things that you guys have been offering married couples during the month of June?
5: Yeah, so we're broadly celebrating the nuclear family, but we are specifically defining the nuclear family, and this is part of what causes the conflict, of course, as one man, one woman, covenanted in marriage and receiving children into their home gladly, and so we're highlighting each of these relationships through the course of the month. Married couples receive free coffee. Bring children in was last week, and get a dollar off for every child of your children that you bring in. This week it's bring in your parents and get a free donut. I would say the marriage one is definitely the most controversial one, and I don't know if it's that or just timing it right at the beginning of the month, was pretty notable.
4: Joshua, were you surprised when you guys realized, oh, this is causing an issue? And how did you guys discover that folks were a little upset?
5: Well, it kind of slapped you in the face. It doesn't take a lot of discovery. We anticipated a certain degree of backlash because, again, this is just the nature of truth-telling, and Christ makes that very clear. But we did not anticipate, how broad the scale would be. And honestly, as long as it stays fairly tight and local, we have a lot of people in our community who are, fully opposed to what we are standing for, but we have neighborly relationships with them, and that can be fairly respectable. As soon as it moves broadly and outward in the social media sphere, it gets shared all over, and that's when it starts to get pretty nasty, pretty vile. And then it got picked up by some, news outlets, and so it's kind of spread, pretty rapidly from that point. But it isn't a surprise in kind, but the scope is a little surprising.
4: Tell me about some of the, and again, we're it's family-friendly radio here, but tell us about some of the threats that you guys have been getting.
5: A lot of profanity-laced messages and phone calls. The first few days, we were like our phone was just being endlessly called. We were trying to just block numbers. I mean, it was just like nonstop phone calls from individuals, wishing that we would be murdered, like their gay friends were murdered, or that our business would just burn down, or that we would just die. Like, I mean, it was that kind of thing that we would get. A lot of that degree of stuff has damped down a bit as we've continued on. We still see on social media like just nonstop, commentary on anything that's posted or is being shared. And we're still getting plenty of messages and emails. We had to shut down our Google site. We had to shut down our Facebook review site because we were just getting, mountains of slander that were just kind of diluting the review process. So
4: were they targeting your children at all through all of this?
5: Not specifically. No. I mean, they're targeting the family. I mean, they're targeting the broadly, right? No specific threat against our children.
4: I'd find this to be, it's just reprehensible. And I wish I could tell you I was surprised, but this is how the other side operates. And I think the exciting thing here is, it certainly appears, Joshua, that you and your family were not intimidated. And you guys are certainly courageous, because my understanding is you're still doing the celebration of Nuclear Family Month.
5: Oh, absolutely. We serve a sovereign God. This war is already won, but we're just fighting skirmishes. And the main impulse for us in doing all of this, it's pushing back against the darkness and the evil that's there. But an enormous part of this for us is merely emboldening, strengthening, encouraging other believers to do the same thing, and to do it with confidence and joy. And we're trying to fight well, graciously, lovingly, but boldly and firmly.
4: I love this story and this part of the story. All right, we got to talk about your family. I don't know if you realize this. You got a lot of kids. I mean, that's a lot of kids.
5: Yeah, we've noticed.
4: So tell me about the bakery. It looks like all the kids, is a whole family involved in the process?
5: We have 9 kids, 27 to 7, some married in there, and all are still around town. We have many that still live with us that aren't married. Others are still living in the area, and everyone is involved on some level in either the bakery or the farm that we have outside of town as well. And it's a full family operation, and that's the part of the reason we bought it, 7 years ago, is we wanted that kind of an operation for our family. So
4: I just love this. This is a family-owned bakery. They're in a small town in Minnesota. I'm curious, what has been the response from maybe your regular customers, Christians there around town? I have to imagine you guys have also been getting a lot of support in the position you're taking.
5: Absolutely. And that's what I want to highlight, actually. I mean, all of the negative stuff, that so much of that's just noise. Honestly, all it takes is just hearing from one or two believers about or other people who are just saying, thank you for doing this. That means so much more. And we've gotten mountains of that. And as it's gone out statewide, nationally, it's a flood. I went into the bakery this morning. We opened up on Tuesday for the week, and we I had a couple of dozen phone call messages, and honestly, I was just in tears listening to from all over the country, and it is very, very heartening, and just to see the Lord work and through faithfulness and just through a simple declaration of something good that we're trying to celebrate.
4: Well said. Now, before we let you go, I've got to ask you, because I'm all about the baked goods here. What's the big seller there at Carl's Bakery?
5: Fry roll. And by fry roll, that's your glazed donuts, your apple fritters, your nutty Long Johns, your raspberry filled Bismarcks, like probably 45% of our sales across the board year after year is our fried rolls. And those are fried in lard, not seed oils. These are lard fried.
4: As God intended.
5: These are good. We get people from 2-3 hours away regularly who come out to our bakery just for the fry rolls. But we're a from scratch bakery. We make the full line of baked products. So,
4: well, my producer is asking a question. He said nutty Long Johns. We're not familiar with what a nutty Long John is, Joshua.
5: Okay. Just a rectangular donut, 2x6. We put some maple icing on it, and then a nutty topping on the maple icing. That's one of our biggest sellers.
4: I love that. All right. Joshua, look, you're getting nothing but props from our audience. I know that people are so excited. They've been reaching out, and we want to say we're praying for you guys. And I know our audience on the radio as well, they just love what you guys are doing, and we appreciate it. So you recommend Facebook real quick. Facebook is the best place to reach out to you guys.
5: Honestly, as we're pretty backwards. We got a little flat-footed. Our website isn't even up. So at this point, Facebook is probably the best way to see what we're doing.
4: All right. There you go. Joshua Streblo, everybody, the owner of Carl's Bakery in Granite Falls, Minnesota, taking a stand for the family. And we just love standing alongside businesses that are doing that. Carl or Joshua, God bless you. God bless your family. And we'll have to drop by for some of those nutty Long Johns.
5: That sounds great.
4: All right, folks, got to take a quick break here. 901-260-5926. By the way, the entire family, Joshua's family, listening to the program, I know they would love to hear from you. If you want to give them a shout out, give them a word of encouragement. We'll be right back, everybody.

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5: All right, J.D. Vance, the vice president, going into the belly of the beast today, everybody. The vice president on The View, hanging out with the squawking magpies over there. Way too much testosterone on that show for my taste, ladies and gentlemen. Anyway, the vice president talking about his new book, which is out today. And right now he's holding his own. As a matter of fact, let's play cut 26, please.
6: But I think everybody is welcome in our political coalition. Frankly, even if you didn't vote for us, everybody is welcome in our country, so long as you're an American citizen with the duties and the legal obligations right. and rights to be here. But let me just give you an example.
7: Yeah.
6: Okay, so you say that we're anti-minority or anti-black.
7: No, I didn't say that. I asked. See? Well,
6: okay, fine. Be fair. Fair.
7: Don't start any stuff
6: All
7: with
6: right,
7: me,
6: okay,
7: man. Don't
6: right.
7: get me in trouble. Don't start no
6: I misinterpreted your question,
7: That's
6: but let me answer your actual question there. Mm-hmm. What I'm saying, I think, okay, look at Washington, D.C. One of the most democratic and one of the blackest, by share population, blackest cities in the United States of
7: yeah.
6: America has seen a radical decrease in violent crimes and sexual assaults and in murders. We have tried to take the crime issue seriously in part because we believe everybody, whether you're black or white or rich or poor, deserves to live in a safe neighborhood.
7: Does the crime step in? This is not about crime. This is about
8: women lost their jobs.
7: Right.
6: What you're saying is
8: black
6: we got to do more on the economy.
8: Black history has been erased from public
6: spaces. Black history
8: spaces.
6: Is not erased
8: that is
6: from
8: true.
6: Public
8: guys,
6: spaces.
8: We do
6: that
8: have to get to Iran
6: right.
8: when we get back.
6: Yeah,
8: some
6: but,
8: very
6: but
8: important
6: guys,
8: news
6: I'm
8: to get.
6: Telling you, we celebrate black history. We celebrate all American history in this administration.
8: Can I
6: you guys
8: about
6: might be skeptical of this, but I promise you it's true.
5: All right, there you go. The vice president there in the lion's den, the belly of the beast. Well, we've been following the developments coming out of the FBI as well as the Secret Service today. This revelation of a major terror plot that had been thwarted in Washington. I want to go right away to our Patriot Mobile Newsmaker line. Say hello to our good friend. He is the retired Brigadier General Blaine Holt. You see him all the time on Newsmax. He is the president of Factor X Research Group. General, good to have you with us today.
9: Great to be with you. And thanks. What an amazing thing for the FBI to have thwarted that. I am very critical of the FBI sometimes, but this you can't take away that success. This is amazing.
5: You know, General, when you look at the timeline here, and we're talking less than 6 days, they got wind of this. They began to investigate, and the last number I saw, at least 5 people arrested. 23 people in all may have been involved in this. What do you make of the domestic terror threat here in America?
9: Well, the domestic terror threat's going to be high, but it's not just Americans. We've had 4 years of open borders. And the thing that we have to be watchful for is anytime we have operations overseas, you are especially in a heightened state of awareness about terror here back at home, but now with the millions of people that are unaccounted for, the FBI has got its hands full in tracking some of this, and some of these folks are just outright anti-Trump, anti-American anarchists. And then think about what a tough decision it is for the presidential team to look at this plot that it was uncovered, and then still go forward with the event because they're saying, well, what about the stuff that we don't know about?
5: It's just, again, an amazing thing that the FBI was able to get a handle on this and put a stop to it. The Secret Service as well. We understand a number of field offices around the nation. So this was sort of an all hands on deck moment. And hopefully, General, we're going to find out more details, once they begin to release that information. I want to switch gears though to what's happening with Iran. And I've got to get your take on what just happened to me, because I'm a big Trump guy. I've been to the White House many times, been to Mar-a-Lago, visited with the president. He's a guest on this program. but one of his advisors coming after me because I shared a Newsmax headline earlier today on X, and the headline read as follows: Trump team eyes $300 billion Iran reconstruction fund. And immediately Alex Brusewitz puts out a statement accusing me of spreading a hoax, spreading misinformation, and then wanted to know why I'm spreading lies about it when all I told the guy, I'm like, look, if you got a problem with Newsmax, you need to take it up with those guys, not me. I just shared the story.
9: It's amazing the level of insecurity you get. And it's not just this administration. It's all administrations. You get lower level staffers and they'll see something that doesn't quite jive with their narrative. They, you know, look, Newsmax is an independent news organization and they call balls and stripes. I work for them. You do too. And we know them this way, but it's without fear or favor. And so if there's a $300 billion construction package going into Iran, we want to know why, what's for, who's paying for it, why are we on the hook for it, if we are, and what's it going to net us in terms of our national security? Those are normal questions. I would estimate that if you went further up the food chain and we're talking to, I don't know, a Seb Gorka or a Rick Grinnell or somebody like that, you'd get a lot more mature response going, well, yeah, it's $300 billion, but here's how it's all going to work out. And then you'd get a reasonable answer. I have seen this in Democrat and GOP administrations all the time, especially as a military officer on active duty. You'll watch them circle the wagons when simply the truth will be just fine.
5: But General, this is the funny part about it. We don't know what the deal is because they haven't released any information about the memorandum of understanding, and which is not the deal. So we don't know what that is, and we don't know what the deal is.
9: Right. So that's my point is, instead of advancing the insecurity first, how about the answer is, yeah, there's going to be something that happens in Iran of a reconstructive nature, but we're not ready to release those details yet. But thanks for your question. the whole point, if I was advising the president and their comms team, I would just say, do everything with a measure of confidence and self-assurance. And if you look at how President Trump conducted his affairs with the press conferences in the Oval Office live in real time, he looked like a lion who was sprawled across his desk and somewhat disinterested about these Iran questions, and he answered them. And that's the type of confidence you want to exude as you're trying to get a multi-tier deal. Let's not forget there an element to all of this that he is working right now as you and I are talking.
5: Well, that's a fair point. And again, I want to go back to the administration because there's just something off about all of this. All of a sudden, Marco Rubio is somewhat AWOL. You don't see much of Hegseth right now. So those two, it's almost as if those two guys have just kind of backed up a little bit into the shadows. And now you have the vice president popping up. And, you know, some of the reporting is that the vice president has been one of the proponents of finding a peaceful solution to this and getting the heck out of there. I think Jared Kushner's name mentioned on that side of the aisle as well. And I'm wondering if the president's advisors here are just deeply divided on what to do and how to handle Iran.
9: I have heard this and I've heard it from other directions, but I would also say this is exactly a very Trumpian thing to do, is to set up a circle of rivals and let them argue it all out in the round. And then he makes up his own mind and his own decision about what he wants to do. I did see some reporting that some administration officials will find themselves on the outs of this administration as a result of their not playing ball. I can't believe that would be true, that dissent on this team especially would get you your marching orders. And we're not done. This is not over. You could see the IRGC lobbing a missile at Israel or Hezbollah doing something frightful. And now we're back to square one. So there's a lot of sausage yet to be made. I guess my stance is I'm standing back and watching all the players, and we got to let the patient get sewed up and see what we have to deal with. Hopefully we're on our way to the Abraham Accords, but I am very grateful that there's not 130,000 U.S. forces on the ground in Iran today. And I'm also grateful that it's not a 20-year war ahead of us. And I'm grateful that my grandchildren don't have to put up with the nuclear weapons threat from Iran.
5: And that ultimately is the bottom line when it comes to that. General Blaine Holt joining us on our Patriot Mobile Newsmaker line today. General, I want to circle back to the Situation Room story that has really caused a lot of eyebrows to raise in our nation's capital. Somebody apparently leaking, that's the reporting of the New York Times. A couple of their folks have a book coming out. I understand that you've got sources in Washington as well. What can you tell us about this alleged leak?
9: All I can tell you is it's very bad, and the president will have to make a decision soon when he's presented with, and they will find out who's responsible. But in order to execute a leak of that nature with digital recordings inside the actual Situation Room, it's not a very big list, Todd. And so what we're looking at is president will have to make a decision whether he's going to hold that person or persons accountable. But if he has to hold somebody accountable, it's going to be at a very high level. And it's not about the material. It's about the, we cannot have our nation's secrets being leaked out of the Situation Room, where life and death decisions, where there are no good options, are made every single day. And I do believe that there's going to be some accountability that comes, based on what I'm hearing.
5: And, of course, this is the book coming out from Maggie Haberman and Jonathan Swan. So they clearly have a lot of sources. I think, what did they talk to? About 1,000 people that they talked to, interviewed for this book. But, again, going back, I'm just wondering, was this done from a nefarious perspective? Did they intend to sway the president's mind about something? Or was this some sort of an accidental, just a casual thing?
9: I don't think it was accidental. I think, you know, and look at the history between Trump and Haberman. She's got an axe to grind with him. There's no question of that. So when we talk about all the things that have to happen, all the relationships that have to click in order to get something like that out of the Situation Room, I'm just going to tell you, if somebody tells me, oh, well, we could never find out who did it, that's crap. That's as dumb to try to buy off on as when the Roe v. Wade reversal happened and they said, oh, we'll never find out which clerk gave that away at the SCOTUS. We know. I'm certain that we know. It's, are we going to hold them accountable or not? And I'll tell you what, this country is got zero patience now for a lack of accountability out of D.C. on both sides of the aisle.
5: Yeah. Oh, no doubt. No doubt about that. General, we're going to have to leave it there. We always appreciate your great analysis, great sources inside and outside the Beltway. Good to see you, my friend.
9: My pleasure, always. Thank you.
5: All right. Retired Brigadier General Blaine Holt joining us here on the show. We've got to take a break. We are opening up the phone lines. I'm just curious, what advice do you give President Trump on Iran? Do you tell him to go ahead and just blow him to kingdom come? Or do we reach some sort of a deal, get the heck out of there, so inflation can come down and we can get our gas prices under control? 901-260-5926 is our telephone number. That's 901-260-5926. 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The answer will shock you. Dr. Michael Youssef has spent decades studying this from the inside, and in his most urgent book yet, An Unholy Alliance, he tears the mask off a coordinated assault on American freedom and Judeo-Christian civilization. 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
5: All right, welcome back to the Todd Stearns Radio Show. Dylan, there's an interesting character running for the city council in Washington, D.C. I want you to take a listen to this lady's name. Cut 20.
11: My name is Laniqua Dominique Jenkins. Yes, Laniqua Dominique is one first name. Say that
5: can we
11: because...
5: Stop there? Can we stop? Can we play that? Her name is what?
11: My name is Laniqua Dominique Jenkins. Yes.
5: All right, her name is Laniqua Dominique Jenkins. That's Dylan. That's her name.
12: Yeah, it actually has a hyphen in it. So,
5: oh well, of course you got to have the hyphen.
12: It would be a very, very long name if it didn't have that hyphen.
5: You got to have the hyphen. You know, my mom was thinking. You know, Todd James was, you know, that was my given name, but it was almost not my name. You know, because mom wanted to give me one of those long, memorable names as well. I would have been Lamangelo Badonka Donk Tofurky Starnes.
12: Wow. That really was, missed out on that.
5: Couldn't fit it on the birth certificate. So that
12: there's
5: was
12: still time. You can go and change it.
5: Can we go back to the hold on? I want to go back to the bakery. The Nutty Long Johns. Have you ever heard of that?
12: I mean, I've heard of Long Johns. I mean, but that it, the way he described it made my mouth water. That it really sounds good.
5: Not too sure about that. And the fried something another, fried dough or something.
12: Yeah.
5: But that sounds like a donut. I think that's what they call it, Minnesota.
12: Yeah. I mean, it's like still breakfast time, you could argue. So I would go for that anytime.
5: I'm not too sure. I want somebody from the alphabet activist community walking around talking about Nutty Long Johns.
12: That's fair.
5: I'm just going to say.
12: That's fair.
5: Just want to go on the record there.
12: Sure.
5: Give me a nice eclair. You know, I'm happy with an eclair.
12: I could go for an eclair.
5: Oh, by the way, so, you know, we got a lot of hate mail yesterday. And what did I tell you yesterday? I said, we've got to have some good mail. We have to have some, like, true fan mail and not the hate mail we got yesterday. And by golly, we got some fan mail. So I want to read some of this. This is, by the way, these are letters from Lancaster Baptist School in Lancaster, California. So thank you, young people. This is from Diana. Dear Todd, I'm glad you and your family are coming to Spiritual Leadership Conference and helping us celebrate our 40-year anniversary. I pray that you come safely and that you enjoy your stay at Lancaster Baptist Church. Thank you, Diana. Here's a letter from Aiden, who has good penmanship, by the way, Aiden. Well done. Dear Mr. Starnes, I'm excited that you are speaking for Spiritual Leadership Conference this year. I look forward to the event. I remember when you came and spoke for us earlier and was blessed from your message. Nobody fell asleep, and they actually applauded. I'll be praying for you and hope you are just as excited as I am. I am excited, Aiden. Thank you for that. And here's something from Leah. Thank you for taking time to come and speak at our spiritual leadership conference, even though you most likely have a very busy schedule. I'll be praying for you, for your safety as you travel, and also for your message. Well, Leah, thank you so much for that lovely message. Dylan, we also got some hate. I can't read the hate mail. Here's the problem with the hate mail we got. It was pretty direct, but the problem is we can't read any of it on the radio.
12: I would have to bleep you several times.
5: Including the salutation. I mean, that's how bad it is.
12: Yeah, I mean, maybe you should have started out with a bad and then end with a good, but, you know.
5: I think there are only five words in the entire message, including the subject line, which we definitely can't talk about.
12: No.
5: I'm just saying. You got to put a few niceties in there before you get to the, you know, the actual slam. That's all I'm talking about. All right. By the way, ladies and gentlemen, we love getting emails and messages, or including, and this came by way of the United States Postal Service. So thank you so much, Lancaster Baptist Church students and their Christian school. And gosh, that's coming up in September. We're going to have a lot of fun there in Southern California. By the way, ladies and gentlemen, just a reminder, the big book coming out August 11th, it'll be in bookstores around the nation. We're going to be doing a big book tour. I will tell you that we already have like five or six events just in California, from San Francisco all the way down to Southern California. So we're really excited about getting out and meeting a lot of our listeners around the nation. But I want you to pre-order a copy of the book, and you can do that by going to Amazon, Barnes & Noble, Books A Million, wherever you buy your books online, and you can pre-order a copy of The Golden Age, How Trump Saved America. Again, The Golden Age, How Trump Saved America. You know, forget that. Don't order one. Get two, three, four, get five copies. I think that's pretty good. But we want to make sure we have plenty of copies on opening day of book sales. Last time we had a book, we sold out on day one. So we don't want to have that happen again. All right. Hang tight, everybody. Hour two of the big show coming up. You're not going to believe what Major League Baseball is doing. We'll tell you all about it. This is the Todd Stern Show.
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16: From ABC News, I'm Mike Dubusky. Vice President J.D. Vance has been meeting with Iranian officials in Switzerland in talks aimed at bringing an end to the conflict there. That's despite Israel's recent strikes on Lebanon, which caused Iran to announce the closure of the Strait of Hormuz yesterday. American military officials say the strait remains open. Vance, speaking ahead of this meeting:
17: "What the president has asked us to do is turn over a new leaf, to transform our relationship with the people of Iran, and to extend an outstretched hand that says to the people of Iran that if your leadership is willing to give up being a driver of regional instability, if they are willing to give up nuclear weapons ambitions for the long term, then the United States is willing to fundamentally transform our relationship with that country."
16: However, Susan Rice, who helped craft President Obama's nuclear deal, told ABC's This Week that Iran is now better positioned for the long term.
18: "It was obvious for decades that the only way to resolve this problem is through diplomacy. And now we're back to diplomacy with a far weaker hand. Yes, their military has been degraded, but Iran has now figured out they can use the Strait of Hormuz to hold us and the global economy hostage anytime they want."
16: The entire town of Eureka, Utah is under evacuation orders right now as a major wildfire burns through more than 13,000 acres.
19: Fire crews are on the ground, but so far the fire is 0% contained. Investigators are looking into how the fire started, but they say they believe it was human caused.
16: ABC's Stephanie Ramos. Meanwhile, a shelter-in-place order was lifted for another Utah blaze, the Bonneville fire overnight. That's churned through nearly 400 acres and is also 0% contained at this point. And three people were killed overnight in Bowie, Maryland, when a single-engine aircraft crashed into a wooded area near a park. Authorities believe the plane may have been doing a training flight. You're listening to ABC News.
20: Here's the official forecast. Mostly sunny today. Could see some afternoon showers and thunderstorms. 88 the high, but a heat index as high as 96. For tonight, rain and thunderstorms continue. The low 73. Showers and thunderstorms likely tomorrow. Windy with gusts nearing 25 miles per hour. A high of 86. Monday night, more showers and thunderstorms are possible and our low 70 degrees. I'm Craig Allen on Talk Radio 102.3.
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2: How did I lose weight? And I did. Lean, right here. I did. I love this stuff. Listen, Brickhouse Nutrition been with me for a long time. So chatting with Miles, I'm up at like 235. True story, I never minded being 235, but you know what minded? My knees that were falling apart and my back. I'm like, I don't know what, before I started really lifting, probably about 190. So 235 was a lot. I said, I got to lose some LBs, Miles. 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
5: 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So during Pride Month, a lot of the baseball teams around the country are forcing their players to wear Pride propaganda, whether it be special uniforms or ball caps. And in the case of the San Francisco Giants, well, they made the players wear Pride ball caps. Well, it turns out some of the Christian players actually wrote Bible verses on their ball caps. And as a result of that, Major League Baseball has now stepped in and they're warning the players they could be subjected to fines. Well, I could not think of a better person to talk about this than our good friend. We're calling him America's history teacher, Gabriel Delaney, who is actually in real life a high school history teacher. We've had him on our Newsmax show, and of course, he's a great student, or great teacher, rather, at Franklin Road Christian School in Tennessee. Gabriel, good to have you. We gave you a battlefield promotion, Gabriel.
21: Yes, sir. Thank you for having me.
5: Yeah, look, I want to get your take here, because I know you're a big sports guy. I know you're like on the basketball side, but when you heard about what was happening with Major League Baseball, what do you make of that?
21: I think that it's pretty interesting to see what's happening in Major League Baseball right now. It's interesting to me that this religion of the LGBTQ movement is being, you know, pushed and propagated over the religion that built America, and that is Christianity. It's interesting that they would lean so far one way as saying, well, you have to wear this pride hat, but you can't write any Bible verses on it. So it's just interesting to see the dynamic there of them pushing so hard for this one religion type over Christianity, which is obviously the religion of our founding.
5: I just don't get it, Gabriel. Again, what does any of that have to do with actually playing baseball or running track and field or playing basketball?
21: Yeah, I mean, it has absolutely nothing to do with actually playing baseball. They're trying to pander to a specific crowd, build up their social credit, I believe some people call it. We even saw an instance like this in the NBA recently. I don't know if you're familiar with Jaden Ivey with the Chicago Bulls. He came out against Pride Month, and he ended up getting fired for conduct detrimental to the locker room. So Christians all over America and all these professional sports leagues are being penalized and punished for standing up for what is right. And that is God's word. That is Christian morality. That is what God has prescribed for us through Scripture.
5: Yeah, and, you know, it just seems to me there's so much in the culture right now. And people, you know, they go to the movie.

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1: Their platform to thank God for, I guess, beating the living daylights out of somebody. But that's really an American, it's an American thing, and it's an American moment.
2: Yeah,
1: it was pretty intense.
2: Sure. Yeah, it was awesome. I loved the UFC fight night. I think it was amazing. I loved that. No offense to any other countries, but I loved that the Americans were able to win, especially that championship fight with Justin Gaethje. But I do think that it was an awesome night and a great way to show how much better America is. Like, America is a great country, and every chance we get to show the world how awesome we are, I think we should take advantage of that.
1: And look, this is a great segue, because I'm not a big World Cup guy. You know, I think football is football, not soccer. But I respect it. I do. I don't understand why it takes 7 hours to get to a 0-0 tie. I wish I understood that, Gabriel. But that aside, seeing all these international folks coming here and like loving our country, you know, the guy coming in and, looking at Buc-ee's for the first time or eating at Whataburger. What a great country we live in.
2: We do genuinely live in a great country. And I'll admit, when I walk into Buc-ee's, I'm pretty amazed every single time I go in there as well. It's a pretty amazing place. But America truly is a great country. We are unique. This is something that I try to instill into my history students, the idea of American exceptionalism. Like, we are an exceptionally unique country. And a lot of that is due to the fact that in God we trust, right? We have this Christian heritage that we've built off of. And hopefully we as Americans can hold on tighter to that and not try to diffuse and become more like every other country, but let's stay what makes us unique as America.
1: Look, I think that's really a great way to look at it, and I'm glad that you're teaching your students that. And I think, again, when you look at these Europeans especially, they're coming over here, and they just seem genuinely surprised, and especially in the southern states where the hospitality is off the charts. You say howdy to somebody in the South, they're going to be feeding you by the time it's all over with. And Gabriel, I got to thinking about that, and I'm wondering if really the only thing they know about America is really what they're watching on maybe a CNN or an MS Now or maybe reading in the New York Times. They would think they were coming to some sort of, I don't know, a third world dystopian, a hellhole. And then they show up, and it's like the promised land.
2: Yeah, I mean, like I said a minute ago, the Christians seem to be the silent majority. So the louder voices are definitely those that are pushing the narrative that America's awful, America's trash, America's bad, America's this, and America's that. That's definitely the loudest group. And if you're from another country, you don't actually see the grassroots America. I could definitely see how you'd have a kind of skewed version of what America truly actually is. And I'm thankful that we're able to host these. We're hosting the World Cup this year, but we're also hosting the Olympics soon. And we're going to really be able to show the world, like, hey, look how great America is. Look how great our country truly has been for the last 250 years of our existence.
1: Dylan, I am sending you some audio. Let me know when we get this ready. We'll play it for Gabriel. Gabriel, before we let you go, again, not only do you teach history, but you're also a basketball guy. So are these like, you guys have what, wall-to-wall basketball camps this summer? A lot of stuff going on?
2: We have a ton of basketball. I have two or three practices a week. We got camps and games and, full schedule.
1: Well, I have no doubt we're going to get you on. You're going to be with us on our book special. We're doing a one-hour TV special about the book. And one of the reasons why you're going to be on it is, like, you're an entire chapter of the book. Are you aware of this? You've got, like, prime real estate in the golden age.
2: Yes, sir. I'm super excited to be a part of this project.
1: Good. We certainly expect your family to purchase multiple copies of the book. Christmas presents, Easter, birthdays.
2: Yes, sir. We've got a big family, so we'll make plenty of purchases.
1: I love it. Dylan, do we have this ready to go? All right, so Gabriel, to your point, this is a French guy, and I'm not real keen on the French. I have issues. But this guy, I love this guy. He walks into a Buc-ee's, and it's a little hard to understand because he's got the accent. But let's take a listen to the French guy walking into Buc-ee's.
3: I saw the end of the world in the U.S., and it's called Buc-ee's. They say it's a gas station, but that's a lie. A gas station has a sad sandwich and a coffee machine that never works. This place has 120 pumps. 120. Why?

0: Are you refueling the US Air Force? Are you preparing for an alien invasion? That's terrifying. And the mascot is a beaver in a baseball cap. I saw grown men taking photos with a statue of a rodent. In France, we have revolutions. In the US, you bow down to a squirrel on steroids. And inside, the aggression. A man with a knife screaming, fresh brisket on the board. Sir, calm down. I just want sparkling water. Don't kill me. But I have a problem. I wanted to hate it. I wanted to be the superior Frenchman snob. But then I ate the beaver nuggets. I don't know what is in them. I think it's sugar, butter, and pure methamphetamine. I ate one, then I had the whole bag in the parking lot like a wild animal. And the toilets, I have to admit it, but they are nicer than my apartment. You could eat the brisket off the floor in the bathroom. It's cleaner than the hospital. So I have failed. I came to judge and I stayed for the snacks. I don't have the hat, but in my heart, I am wearing the hat. God bless the beaver.
1: God bless the beaver.
2: That's hilarious. That's hilarious.
1: Dylan, did you hear what he said about the beaver nuggets? Because you guys, whenever I go out, Gabriel, the staff makes me bring back the beaver nuggets. And what did he say? Butter, sugar, and methamphetamines.
3: Yeah, I mean, it's pretty accurate.
2: Yeah, they're definitely a must, for sure.
1: You know, we should have asked the guy at the, we interviewed a guy at a Christian bakery in Minnesota who's selling something called Nutty Long Johns. You ever come across any of those in your basketball travels?
2: I don't think I have.
1: I'm not sure that's a real thing. We're going to get to the bottom of that. Anyway, God bless the beaver, as the Frenchman said. Gabriel Delaney, thank you for weighing in, and thanks for teaching the next generation of American patriots.
2: Yes, sir. Thank you for having me.
1: All right. There you go. You call it the beaver a rodent? People are getting their pictures made with a giant rodent.
3: We worship the squirrel and the rodent. Yes.
1: I love these people. By the way, these are the kinds of immigrants that we want, right? The ones that are coming here and loving America.
3: They can appreciate Buc-ee's. That's what we want.
1: You know, maybe we need to redo the citizenship test.
3: Yeah.
1: Maybe that's what we need to do.
3: Just come to the South. Well, you know, you'll find out a lot.
1: We'll get this country's immigration issues fixed up real quick. All right, we've got to take a quick break here, folks. 901-260-5926 is our telephone number. Again, that's 901-260-5926. 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
1: All right. Welcome back to the Todd Stearns Radio Show. By the way, Dylan, I know you're a big basketball guy. Delaney is a huge basketball. Not only is he coaching, but he played in college. Just a great basketball player.
3: That's pretty impressive.
1: The Delaney boys.
3: He can do it all.
1: Seems. West Coast Baptist College. Yeah, great folks. So there's an interesting story here that caught my attention, and I'm curious to hear your thoughts on this. It's from Cornell University. So there is, you know, during the summertime, students apply for internships, and we have a number of students that apply here on occasion. And it was funny, Dylan, a couple of times, we've had students that met all of our criteria, and this happened twice over the past couple of years, where we've offered a student an internship, and both times these students came back and said, yeah, there's no way that we would ever work for you. We did our research.

0: We understand that you guys are conservative or you're Christian, and we don't want to have anything to do with that. I'm like, okay, great, no problem. Just, you know, into the circular file you go, and that's it. There was a kid at Liberty University once. I'll never forget this. They invited me to come up. The journalism folks invited me to come up, and I spoke to, there's some 7,500 kids. And it was just a Q&A, what's it like to work in, you know, in the media and how to get an internship. So this one kid said that he really wanted to work in national media, and he wanted to get an internship. And I said, well, yeah, we've got a great program at Fox News, a great internship program. And we really did at the time have a great internship program at Fox News. The kid says, yeah, I don't want to work there. I want to work for MSNBC. And I said, you're talking to the wrong dude, pal. Good luck to you.
1: Yeah, just a little bit.
0: So that brings me to Cornell University. Kid by the name of Austin Franco. He was offered an internship with a startup. The co-founders are Jewish. And apparently the kid did his research and found out they were Jewish, and he turned them down. He sent them an email and said, I'm not going to, this is terrible. I'm going to read this. Not interested in working for a Jew. That's what the student wrote. And that was it. But it wasn't it, because then the owners of the company shared the message on their socials. Now, they tried to hide or cover the kid's name, but it didn't take very long for people to figure out who the kid was. And so now the kid is being doxxed all over the country. And a member, someone from the Justice Department, said they're going to do their best to make sure this kid never finds gainful employment in America. A Fox News host is demanding this 19-year-old kid be ruined for the rest of his life because he sent in a private message that he was not interested in working for a Jew. And I'm wondering, is that the death penalty in America now? Is that what we're saying? You know, it used to be the N-word. If a white kid, you know, rapped the N-word, their life was ruined forever. So now are you telling me that this kid... It was what he, I mean, look, that's what he said. It was stupid. I don't agree with it, but that was his opinion. So I'm wondering if that, and by the way, the university is now investigating the kid. I mean, this, he could be brought up on hate crime charges because he said he did not want to work for a Jew. I'm sorry, but is that not his right as an American citizen, ladies and gentlemen? You know, when I had those interns that applied and they said horrible things about us, did I go on the radio and give you their names and emails and telephone? No. Why would I do something like that? And by the way, this is a stupid kid, 19 years old. What do they know? They know nothing except our attorney, and he's great. But again, I'm just wondering, folks, should this kid lose his life because of what he said? 901-260-5926. This is the Todd Stern Show.

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5: All right, welcome back, everybody. This is the Todd Stearns Radio Show. And again, this rather odd story of a 19-year-old Cornell University student who sent a note to a prospective employer saying that he did not want to work for Jews. And now this young man, his information has been doxed. He's coming under fire from pretty much the entire conservative media who say this guy should be destroyed. Here is Fox News Channel's Emily Campagno. She's a 46-year-old woman, and she is demanding this 19-year-old college kid have his life ruined forever. Take a listen.
6: Einhorn, one of those owners of that company, Emily, that we just watched, he said, I felt bad exposing him because I thought he could have made a mistake, and he really doesn't believe that wholeheartedly. I'm glad we know this individual's name. I'm glad he was exposed.
7: Indeed, and the brothers are so generous and graceful, certainly more than I am, because I do want his life to be ruined. I agree with you. It is a permissive structure. And parents, what are your children putting out there? What are the people that have been in your household putting out there online and to their friends? What has been fomented? Because clearly there is a disconnect. Somehow this person learned that there is an audacity that you can have with this anti-Semitism. That's what I found so shocking. Guy and I toured Poland together last May, and I whenever I see things like this, it harkens me back to our trip, where apparently there's been no evolution since World War II. That deep-seated cultural hatred that's been allowed, that's been fostered, has somehow reignited here among the youth. And it is sickening. Cornell needs to take greater steps. So do parents. So do online forums. And somehow this 65-pound vessel of hatred needs to know that not only is this not okay, but it's not acceptable socially, because clearly online and among those kid groups, I keep saying kid, among the youth, they have learned that it's okay, that it's right to have this anti-Semitism. It felt sickening for me to just quote him, by the way, to just say those words, quoting him, felt sick.
5: All right, there you have it. Also, you've got a member of the Justice Department saying that he's going to make sure that Leo Terrell, who used to be another Fox guy as well, Leo Terrell is out there saying he's going to make sure that this kid, 19 years old, never gets a job. So I might just think about this for a minute. Just think back to when you were 19. You probably did some stupid stuff. I mean, I don't know what you guys, whatever music you listen to, or maybe whatever messages you might be sending people, boyfriends and girlfriends or whatnot, you're probably doing a lot of stupid stuff. Because guess what? That's what young people do. They do stupid stuff. But what this young man said in a private message to the employers, did the employers do the right thing here by doxing this kid? Do you agree with Fox News that this kid should pretty much lose his life, lose his livelihood, whatever he wants to do? And I don't know where, I mean, what do they want the kid to do? You know, they don't want the kid to get a job. They want his life ruined. What's he supposed to do? 901-260-5926 is our telephone number. That's 901-260-5926. This one bothers me, because now the conservatives are in the cancel culture mode. I mean, how many times did we hear stories over the years about these white kids, and they'd be going to, a pool party, and somebody would be playing the rap music. And that is what they still call it, right?
8: Rap music?
5: I feel very old saying that. They play the rap.
8: Those kids.
5: The hip-hop.
8: Our front lawn. Yeah, the rap music sounds pretty good.
5: So, I mean, so should those kids, and inevitably they'd be singing along to the lyrics, you know, and then all of a sudden they say a word that the rapper is whatever rapping, and they get in trouble for it. And we've seen this over and over and over again. One of my favorites was, what was it, this big concert? I forget who it was. And one of the artists pulled somebody up on the stage, some poor unsuspecting white person. So always those idiot white people. and they pull them up on the stage, and they're singing along. I mean, this isn't the concert. And I don't know what they rap about. Lots of things we can't talk about on the radio, I'm fairly certain. So anyway, they're up there in front of the whole concert. It is a massive venue. And the person's really getting into it, you know, and they're just rapping right alongside. And all of a sudden, they rap the word, and you could hear a pin drop. It was over.
8: That's all it takes.
5: That's all it takes. You ever see Tommy Boy?
8: No, I never have.
5: Dylan, our nation's education system, they're failing you people. They're failing you.
8: We didn't watch things in school.
5: So Tommy Boy, it's Chris Farley, one of the great comedians of all time. And there's, you just have to, many of you will remember this scene where I guess Tommy Boy is up and he's speaking to some sort of was a black group, and he was really resonating with it. And he's just got him right with him until he says, "Kill Whitey." And then the crowd just, wait, what? Dylan, find that audio. Tommy Boy, Kill Whitey. Just do a YouTube Google search. But all I'm saying is that you do stuff when you're stupid, that young. And look, I don't know this kid. I don't know his heart. I don't know if he's a Jew hater or not. He said that he had had very bad experiences working with and dealing with Jews in the past. I mean, he was trying to explain it all. I'm not sure he helped his case at all. But again, are we at a point now in American history where Fox News Channel is going to determine, okay, if you say something that you don't like about a Jewish person, does that make you an anti-Semite? And does that mean that you have to be ostracized from society? Because that's what the other side is doing to the Christians. 901-260-5926 is our telephone number. That's 901-260-5926. Curious to hear your thoughts on that. Oh, a couple of days ago, and there's a reason why I don't talk about these stories right away, because you've got to wait and you've got to let this stuff sort of play out. So a couple of days ago, there's a big story about a cross burning in a park. And everybody said, oh, the KKK is back. Many people wondered if the Southern Poverty Law Center might have possibly, I don't know, paid for the cross burning. It turns out they did not. Because it turns out that it was not a person of the MAGA world who did this. It was not a person of the Christian faith who did this. It turns out a gay socialist Asian dude created the cross, put a MAGA hat on top, and then set the whole thing on fire. And so one of the local TV stations actually interviewed the gay socialist Asian dude who goes by the name Merlin Liu. Take a listen.
9: I don't want to wait until he may or may not get impeached. I want him gone right now.
10: I'm at video. Are you threatening him?
9: No.
10: You think he should be brought to an end.
9: I said he deserves to stand trial to the American people. Some paraphrase, I guess. But
10: I think you use the word end.
9: That's what I mean by end. I mean by end, I don't mean like a civil war, if that is the imagery that you're trying to imagine.
11: Liu says he built this cross after carrying wooden slats from his near West Side apartment to Grant Park last Tuesday afternoon. He showed the red ball cap that he put on the top beam and used lighter fluid and toilet paper to get it all going.
9: I put a red hat to signify the MAGA hat, the Make America Great Again hat. So that's what I tied on top.
10: So that's not visible in the one video that was taken by a motorist.
11: Liu says he was protesting what he calls MAGA Christian nationalist supporters and the Trump administration ruling class.
9: You're just scamming people. We're just scamming out of money, right? And I think that's a great reflection of how this country works right now.
5: So there you go, folks. It's always the gay Asian socialists that are out there burning crosses in America, for crying out loud. Dylan, did you find it?
8: I did find it, yes.
5: Isn't it? It's a funny segment.
8: It's very funny.
5: The whole that whole movie is one of my favorites. It's right up there with Talladega Nights, Anchorman.
8: Wow. That's pretty high praise.
5: Oh, any movie with Chris Farley in it, ladies and gentlemen. And by the way, we need to give Dylan, and maybe this is something we should do. We can always call an audible. What are some good movies that Dylan needs to see? I mean, anything with Clint Eastwood and Steve McQueen. What about John Wayne? You ever read any John Wayne movies?
8: No, haven't checked those out. I'm more like early 2000s. Most of the action movies in that, you know.
5: What are you, a communist or something? I like John Wayne. So, ladies and gentlemen, we need to give Dylan some good. Please tell me you've seen Spaceballs.
8: Oh, I love Spaceballs.
5: All right, we got Spaceballs.
8: Yep.
5: All right, that's good. 901-260-5926, our number. That's 901-260-5926. Let's take a listen to Tommy Boy.
12: 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I have a dream. Power to the people.
5: Great movie. What about Blazing Saddles? Have you seen Blazing Saddles?
8: Seen Blades of Glory.
5: No, that's a... 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Okay. All right, we're going to take a break here. If you have some movie recommendations for Dylan, what does he need to be a well-rounded, patriotic American? What are some of those movies he needs to be watching? 901-260-5926. 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Why are radical Islamists and radical progressives groups that could not be more different working together? The answer will shock you. Dr. Michael Youssef has spent decades studying this from the inside, and in his most urgent book yet, An Unholy Alliance, he tears the mask off a coordinated assault on American freedom and Judeo-Christian civilization. 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Dr. Youssef says this is the wake-up call the church needs now. 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
5: Welcome back, everybody. This is the Todd Stearns Radio Show. Let's go to the phone lines, 901-260-5926. Jeff in Pittsburgh. Jeff, what movies do you recommend Dylan watching?
14: Thank you, Todd, for taking my call. There's so many. This is a first-time caller. I would say, reiterate what you said, The Blazing Saddles is a classic. Mel Brooks movies. History of the World Part 1 is one of my all-time favorite.
5: Great movie.
14: He needs to watch that. Yes, I love it. Another one I was thinking of, Ferris Bueller's Day Off. I don't know if he's seen that, but it's a classic.
5: Dylan,
8: love Ferris Bueller's Day Off.
5: So you've seen Ferris.
8: That is a comfort movie. Good. Yeah, that's a good one.
5: Good. So hope
14: that
5: we have.
14: I could watch that so many times. And then also, of course, I've probably seen it no less than 1,000 times. National Lampoon's The Original Vacation, the first one, even the European Vacation too. So it's just a little movie to keep them busy. And again, Todd, I love your show. I love listening on the app. Thank God for the app because your show is educational and funny at the same time. Thank you very much.
5: Jeff, well, I appreciate that. And let me say this about National Lampoon and the Family Vacation. The one in Vegas was pretty darn funny, too.
14: Oh, it was.
5: Did you ever notice, though, they always swapped out the kids. There was always a new Rusty. I never understood that.
14: The new Rusty, and also I think they swapped out the daughter also.
5: That's true. It's kind of like on Bewitched. You wake up one day, you got a new Darren. It's like, what happened to the old Darren?
14: You know what? I don't know how old Dylan is, but my niece is 26 years old, and she's seen all the movies from the 70s and 80s that she loves. So he needs to catch up. So, I mean, just because he's young doesn't mean he needs to catch up on some of that top-quality movies. Especially from the 80s, our generation. I'm not much younger than you.
8: I just turned 27, so now I feel even worse that I don't know these movies. So I literally have my notes app out right now, and I'm getting all these down. So I appreciate
5: He's jotting them down. Yeah. Jeff. All right, Jeff. Look, well done, first-time caller, Jeff.
14: Thank you very much, Todd. And really, like I said, I really enjoy your take on the issues, and thank you. Bye-bye.
5: All right. Thank you for calling in, Jeff. See how easy it is, ladies and gentlemen. Just give us a call, 901-260-5926. Let's say hello to Joe in Texas City, Texas, listening to us on Patriot Talk 920. Hi, Joe. What's on your mind?
15: Hello. Thanks for taking my call. Thanks for still being alive. You better take care of your damn health.
5: I'm working on it. They got me exercising. It's killing me, Joe, in a good way.
15: Well, I'm 58 too, so I was like, damn it, that ain't funny.
5: No, it's not. No, trust me, I know.
15: Did you still want to comment on that dude who didn't want a job because of that certain issue? Or
5: yeah, I would be curious. Yeah, I am curious here. My thing is, it was done in private, and I just feel like that's how it should have remained. I mean, if the guys do it in public, okay, yeah, it's fair game.
15: Yeah, I agree with you. And so he did it in private. Somehow it became public, but I don't think he's going to have a terribly hard time getting a job, sadly. I don't agree with his position.
5: But I don't either.
15: I don't think he's going to have a terribly hard time getting a job now. And then I was thinking, I'm definitely not a lawyer, but if for some reason he did, you know, maybe he could have some kind of defamation suit or something like that. Yeah. But he's going to get a job in this world we live in. On a lighter note, and Dylan, I hate to say this, but you're at the prime of your life at 27. So, you know, if you were going to go into any kind of fighting, not now. Well, it's not too late. But
5: it's all downhill from here, pal.
15: I didn't want to say that.
8: Wow, very hopeful.
15: However, you know, physically, however, you're as dialed in as you're going to be. So hopefully your wife's not listening.
5: But, Joe, you're just a bowl full of roses today, my friend.
15: That's definitely hyperbole.
5: All right, we've got about 45 seconds. What's your movie suggestion?
15: I'm not going to insult Dylan by suggesting that maybe he's not seen Die Hard. I don't even want to know the answer to that, but I'm not going to pretend to
8: think the best Christmas movie that's out there.
15: Exactly. So, but I think if I had to pick a Die Hard, and I haven't watched them all lately, but my favorite one is Live Free or Die Hard at this second. So if you haven't made it to that one, I would jump to it and watch it because it's a hoot.
5: It's not Christmas without watching Die Hard. I mean, that's just the reality.
15: I'm right there with you.
5: Joe, great call, my friend. You give us a holler back. And thank you for listening to Patriot Talk 920. Guys, don't go anywhere. We got Roberto in Memphis, Ed in Nevada, Bob in Florida, Robert in North Carolina. Lines open, 901-260-5926, our number. 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
20: From ABC News, I'm Mike Dubusky. Iranian state media now says the country's delegation of negotiators has walked out of talks with the U.S., Pakistan, and Qatar today, citing President Trump's recent threats pushing Iran not to shut down the Strait of Hormuz. Earlier this weekend, Israel struck Lebanon, causing Iran to announce the closure of that strait yesterday. Today, the president on Fox News said he told Iran, "You close it and you won't have a country."
21: Everyone's a little jumpy and concerned that the fighting happening in southern Lebanon and this ongoing conflict that we're going to see is going to threaten that vital waterway once again.
20: ABC's Brick Clennett, but U.S. Central Command says the strait remains open for now. U.S. Energy Secretary Chris Wright spoke to ABC's This Week about traffic through that critical waterway.
22: 67 went through yesterday on an oil and oil products volumes about equal to where we were before the war.
20: Susan Rice, who helped negotiate the Obama-era Iran deal, also spoke with This Week about what the Trump administration had been offering in these talks.
23: Once they've opened the strait, they get all the access to their frozen assets without any constraint on how they spend it. In the Obama-era deal, they could only spend those frozen assets on humanitarian things, food and medicine. Now they can use it to fund their terrorist proxies.
20: In Utah, the wildfire threat is ramping up, says ABC's Stephanie Ramos.
24: Officials say the Iron Fire has burned more than 13,000 acres, forcing the entire town of Eureka to evacuate.
20: Fire officials there also say they believe the Iron Fire was human-caused. Right now, that blaze is 0% contained, as is the 400-acre Bonneville Fire near Salt Lake City. And there's a state of emergency in effect right now in East Los Angeles, where a fire at a cold storage facility has been burning for several days. 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
25: Hot. Here's the official forecast. Mostly sunny today. Could see some afternoon showers and thunderstorms. 88 the high, but a heat index as high as 96. For tonight, rain and thunderstorms continue, the low 73. Showers and thunderstorms likely tomorrow, windy with gusts nearing 25 miles per hour, a high of 86. Monday night, more showers and thunderstorms are possible and our low 70 degrees. I'm Craig Allen on Talk Radio 102.3.
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2: How did I lose weight? And I did. Lean, right here. I did. I love this stuff. Listen, Brickhouse Nutrition been with me for a long time. So chatting with Miles, I'm up at like 235. True story, I never minded being 235, but you know what minded? My knees that were falling apart and my back. I'm like, I don't know what, before I started really lifting, probably about 190. So 235 was a lot. I said, I got to lose some LBs, Miles. He said, Dan, we're going to sick our team of docs and researchers on it, and we're going to get you a really good product because I don't want to take a lot of these needles and stuff. 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

Contact. Call sign Warlord 6 here. Known in some parts as General Ernie O'Donnell, and I'm here with the Frontlines Report. It's the nation's largest military talk radio show, and we broadcast out of our TOC, that's our Tactical Ops Center. We go nationwide, over 180 stations, loud and proud, coast to coast. Our mission, help tell the military story by way of those who help write it. So our citizens have a good understanding of our military and what we ask them to do. All right, team, the range is hot. Our guest this week is superb. Another opportunity to hear hard truths based on relevant experience. He's an Army vet, Sam Faddis, but his career has been as a CIA operator. And he was the head of the WMD unit at the CIA's Counterterrorism Center. That's Weapons of Mass Destruction Unit. Anyway, he infiltrated into northern Iraq in 2002 to prep the AO for our subsequent invasion, Operation Iraqi Freedom, and that, of course, was in March 2003. He's got years of experience on the ground in the area, specifically along the Iranian border. But he also has years of direct experience with Iran's nuclear program. He's done some analysis on this so-called MOU we now have with Iran, so you don't want to miss what he has to say. It's coming up in a few minutes. Stay tuned. In the meantime, let's start with this. Yeah. Diplomacy without military reality is fantasy. Now, we initiated combat on Iran. We ceased combat. And then we negotiated. And that is why the terms of this MOU we just signed with Iran are inherently voluntary. They weren't imposed. And as such, the terms ultimately remain under control of our adversary. We chose not to force open the Straits of Hormuz, but somehow we can achieve that with a signature. We chose not to physically end Iran's nuclear weapons ambition, but somehow they no longer want such a weapon because we asked them politely. We chose not to continue destroying their entire missile and drone production capability. But somehow they think they'll do that for us and their support to Hezbollah because we offer to pay them. But don't get me wrong. I want this war over as much as the next guy. But that makes sense only if we win. If we break the enemy's will to fight and then impose our terms. And if not, the war ain't over. Listen. Entering into this MOU was a political decision. It wasn't a result of compelling military reality. So it's worth asking why. Why agree to a set of conditions that we don't control into the future? Now, let me restate that. We don't control the conditions agreed to in this MOU. But the subject matter in the MOU couldn't be more important, and the stakes are so high. So why risk it all on a mere signature? Well, the only plausible answer is because the decision maker must perceive other risks to be higher, that the president perceives some risk somewhere that is greater than the risk of a nuclear Ayatollah, that some other risk somewhere exceeds the risk of an Ayatollah in control of the Straits of Hormuz, that an Ayatollah able to hold hostage one-third of the world's daily maritime transit of energy is acceptable because some other risk somewhere is scarier. That the risk of the patron of global Islamist terror able to continue funding terror ops against Western humanity is worth taking because something's more important. Well, all right. Then what is this thing that's more important? Is it the potential political costs of midterm elections that someone fears might go the wrong way? Is that it? Is it because the isolationists advising the White House think Americans won't accept a longer war? If that's it, then these politicos better start acting like statesmen and not amateurs. If they want to advise on war, then they better start studying war. They can start with Clausewitz, and specifically with his observation that it's the value of the objective that determines the magnitude and the duration of any war any nation will wage in its pursuit.
If we understand stakes are extremely high, then we'll do what's necessary and endure what

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1: Yes. I mean, folks will debate that, but the document clearly says Iran, after 60 days, can start charging fees for passage. Think of that. And for you to be able to charge fees for passage, you must also ultimately be able to stop passage militarily, because otherwise a fee scheme is toothless. Well, in any case, Iranian control of the straits is utterly unacceptable as a matter of geostrategics, but it's now in our laps. I can't imagine why Vance and Kushner, the guys who negotiated for us, would have even thought of acquiescing to Iranian control of the straits. Here we are. Nevertheless, don't be overly concerned about the MOU. And well, why is that? Because, well, for a few reasons. First, the MOU is subject to a final agreement in 60 days, so don't hang your hat on anything for now. Second, the MOU is full of weasel words, i.e. vacuous statements that have no meaning, no effect. They sound important, but they're not. They have no concrete forcing function. Now, nearly the entire thing is aspirational, consequently. It's just there's nothing there that's effectively binding. And third, Iran under proxies are going to ruin it anyway. I mean, various elements among them launch a missile or a drone. They'll claim it wasn't them, but we all know otherwise. And when they hit a U.S. or Israeli asset, well, there'll be a military response. Well, I mean, there should be. Well, anyway, of the 14 terms, three are at least concerning, definitely concerning, because they take effect by their own language immediately upon signing the MOU, not 60 days. One is removal of the American naval blockade. That's our only leverage. It's fascinating that we would eliminate that. Another is our immediate waiver of export restrictions for Iranian crude. And third is the immediate and permanent termination of military ops on all fronts, including Lebanon. I mean, how is this possible when neither Lebanon nor Hezbollah nor Israel are parties to the MOU? Now, amazingly, the MOU contains no corresponding immediate unilateral concessions from Iran. We conceded they did not. Even the Straits. Iran only has to, quote, make arrangements using its best efforts, end quote, weasel words, they mean nothing, for the safe passage of vessels. And as I said, after 60 days, Iran can resume charging. And then there's mention of $300 billion to be made available to Iran. That seems incredible. Right, that we even think of that. But it's mitigated by more weasel words, as far as I can see. The USA, quote, undertakes to develop a mutually agreed plan for $300 billion for reconstruction economic development. So if Washington wants to play hardball, it can undertake to develop something until the second coming of Christ and never get around to actually cutting a check for $300 billion to Iran. The White House can and should read it that way. It commits us in no way to sending a nickel to Tehran, let alone $300 billion. And again, having said all of the above, the parties have 60 days to reach a final deal. So everything is locked in jello until then. But we should not be lifting that blockade. It's our only leverage. Team, if a war is worth fighting, it's worth winning. This is call sign Warlord 6, General Ernie Audino at the Front Lines Report. I'm going to take a quick break to reboard site, but we'll be right back with former CIA operator Sam Faddis. You don't want to miss him. Stay up on the net. His father was a disabled Army veteran, and his daughter was born blind. He started guiding and teaching blind skiers in the 1980s. He saw how powerful skiing was as a therapy for people with disabilities. So, he decided to do the same thing with scuba diving. 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
0: Team, we're weapons free. This call sign, Warlord 6. General Ernie Audino at the front lines report. If being a famous CIA operator is even a thing, then our guest this week is just that. Sam Faddis. Amongst a whole bunch of key missions, including leading the WMD team of the CIA's Counterterrorism Center, that's Weapons of Mass Destruction. In 2002, he led a small CIA team into the Kurdish north of Iraq to prep the AO for our invasion, Operation Iraqi Freedom, which, as we all know, started in March of 2003. He speaks Turkish and Greek, some Kurdish. He's authored a bunch of books. And he now publishes AN Magazine. In fact, he popped out one of the first articles analyzing this ridiculous so-called MOU that we've apparently got right now with Iran. And that's what we want to talk about in a minute. But welcome to the unit, Sam.
5: It is great to be here. Appreciate you having me.
0: Hey, it's our privilege and our honor to have you on. And You know, before we get into that MOU, though, we got to reminisce a little bit about our time in Kurdistan, a few years apart, but you really kind of set the stage for following guys like me.
5: Yeah, I mean, so I took the first team in advance of the invasion. We were in there late spring 02. We were originally supposed to be in actually February timeframe, as I recall, and then ran into the usual headaches with the Turks, who weren't excited about the entire project, which caused us to backed up the timeline some. But then we went in, and then I stayed on the ground there through the fall of Baghdad and sometime afterward before I came out. And we plussed up along the way from eight guys to ultimately, I think we had a little over 50 guys at my base. And by that point, there was also a separate base down in what we called PUK land near Suleimaniye, Khalid Julan. They had a little bit smaller contingent, but maybe total we were 80 guys in country.
0: Yeah, for about a year. I think Ken Tovo's boys linked up with your team in Sule. Right? That was Operation yes. Viking Hammer.
5: Yeah, 100%. I mean, when we went in, the central focus of us deploying was obviously the decision had already been made that we were going to overthrow Saddam Hussein. And our central focus was, as you've noted, prepping the battlefield, is the way it's described, all laying the groundwork for that. But by the time we got in country, there was a whole separate issue. And that was a whole bunch of Al-Qaeda guys that had fled across Iran from Afghanistan and holed up in an area down technically inside PUK territory. So, you know, for folks who weren't familiar, up against the Iranian border in the mountains, technically Iraq and technically under the control of the Patriotic Union of Kurdistan, but in reality, not under control of anybody other than these psychos.
0: It was a classic scene, right along an international border.
5: Right along an international border, effectively no authority. So these guys were busy creating their own little new Afghanistan, reconstituting and working with a lot of weapons of mass destruction. And the Kurds were pumping out a lot of intel on that. And, you know, the first thing on our list was, quite honestly, go find out if the Kurds are exaggerating this threat or if this is real. The answer to that question was, if anything, the Kurds were downplaying the threat, didn't yet fully understand that this was, in fact, a really serious threat and these guys really were working with weapons of mass destruction. And I don't mean to say the Kurds were doing that deliberately. I mean, they had a whole bunch of other crap on their plate and they hadn't been able to focus on it. So the more we dug into it, the more we realized, yeah, this is a really bad scene. And there are also some really significant Al-Qaeda players here. So that, you know, became a completely separate mission summer of 02 while we were already also setting up for the invasion.
0: Yeah. Team's call sign, Warlord 6, General Ernie Andino, you're monitoring the front lines report. Yeah, and so those chemical labs were in Sargatan mm-hmm. near Khurmal. Mm-hmm. And, you know, I visited that a few years after you were there, but it's common knowledge in the area. But I agree with you. I suspect the PUK they didn't really have guys inside Sargat who could appreciate what was technically, chemically going on there.
5: Yeah, and they had a number of guys that they had captured, Al-Qaeda guys, who we ended up debriefing. We ended up interviewing, questioning, and in some cases, actually in quite a number of cases, were successful in turning them around and putting them back in place, which is the ultimate goal, not just find out what this guy knew before we captured him, but let's get him back in place if we can, so he can report to us regularly. That's what intel services are supposed to do. We were actually successful in doing that with quite a number of guys. And we had, you've walked this ground. So we literally, you know, had 10-digit grid coordinates on every machine gun emplacement. We had mapped this place. I could tell you, not making this all about me, we could tell you not just where facilities were, but we could tell you exactly which buildings were there. I could tell you what was inside each building. I could tell you what was in each room inside those buildings. That's how good our intel was. And obviously, We then tried to convince Washington, since we're actually for once ahead of the game, these guys don't even know we're here yet. They don't even know there's any Americans on the ground. And we've scoped it out. How about we just end all of them right now and skip the part where we let them set the place on fire? And, you know, long story short, Washington ultimately decided in its infinite wisdom it would approve no such plan, and we would let these guys, well, these are many of the guys who then went on to set Iraq on fire after we invaded, who could have all been killed, and potentially even including Zarqawi, although he was not regularly in Kermal, but he was connected to all this. So we once again let them walk on and didn't take the shot.
0: One thing, though, that, you know, you're not giving yourself enough credit for, though. First, for those that don't know, what was being developed in Hormal and Sargat was cyanide-based compounds, probably ricin, from other reports that I've seen. But on top of everything else, you know, I see later when they did launch Viking Hammer, finally, with Kent Tobo and the guys from 10th Group and linked up with CIA.
5: Right.
0: That area, because, you know, I was in there in 2005, 2006, had been eradicated of a modern Islamist insurgency. It was gone. I mean, I got into Biara, where the Al-Qaeda Shura was, where they set up their Shura, and it had been destroyed. And there was a Sufi shrine, and this lady came out, and she took me inside, showed me the crypts inside, and she said, "I want to thank you for destroying my shrine and my house." And I'm like, "What happened? What are you talking about?" She rebuilt it. But she said Ansar had come down off the top of the mountain one day and demanded to use her house. And she said no. They threw her out. They took over the place, disinterred the bones of these Sufi sheikhs. And anyway, then she got a big smile. And she said later the Peshmerga came back, but with some Americans. And she pantomimed a laser designator. And then she goes, and then came the cruise missiles. And it was the happiest day of my life. All right.
5: Yes.
0: Hey, team, maintain a good 360. This call sign, Warlord 6, General Ernie Audino at the front lines report. Sam and I are going to take a quick break, but we'll be right back. Stay up on the net.
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0: This is call sign Warlord 6, General Ernie Audino at the Front Lines Report. My wingman today is former CIA operator Sam Faddis. He now publishes And Magazine, which you got to read. And we're going to talk this crazy so-called MOU we've just signed with Iran. You know, Sam, you published a great analysis on this. I think it was certainly the first one I saw after this, some of the terms started leaking out. What can you tell us about this thing?
5: Well, look, let me start by setting the stage for this. You know, I said early on when this thing began, if I was advising the president and when we made this decision to tee off on the Iranians, I would have said, don't do this. And if he said, okay, well, we're going to finally resolve this, I would have said, well, then don't do it this way, Mr. President, because I don't know who filled your head with the idea that we're going to bomb these guys for a week and decapitate the leadership and they're going to quit and the people are going to rise up and it's going to be springtime in Tehran. I wish it was that easy. If you really decided we're going to finish our business with the Iranians, who I have worked against for decades, you got to get a lot more serious than this. It's going to take more than this. Having said that, we started the war. You're in a war. You can't just quit. I mean, you can quit, but only with disastrous consequences, right? We started the conflict. We threw down. Well, you got one way or the other. You got to finish this job in a way that makes it clear we won. You do not want to live in a world where the Iranians believe they won and everybody else believes that, because they are not going away. They don't want to coexist. They will be emboldened, and you will pay for this in spades if you just walk away. In effect, that's what we've done. I mean, it's a terrible deal. We're giving them vast sums of money. We're freeing them from sanctions. We're letting them use this. They're going to be over, just buried in cash and now capable of rebuilding and buying all sorts of weaponry that they haven't been able to touch. Well, they have tried to touch, but in any organized above board fashion, they've been barred from getting this stuff for a long time, right? And now they're going to be able, so, you know, they're not going to use all this money to build childcare centers and buy baby formula. They're going to rearm, retool. They're already saying this, by the way. They're crowing about this. And look, having worked, I worked weapons of mass destruction a lot, and I worked the Iranian nuclear program a lot. By that, I don't mean sitting back home reading about it. I mean sitting in rooms with guys we had convinced to go to work for us and crawling into the belly of the beast. They are not going to give up their nuclear weapons program. That is not going to happen. They still don't even admit there is a nuclear weapons program. So how the hell can they allow you to inspect it? I mean, come on, man. They're going to lead you around by the nose, take you to sites where there's nothing to see. Any place where there is something to see, you're not going to be allowed to go. We've been playing this game with them for decades. So that's a bag, what we used to call in the field, a bag of smoke. That's a worthless, completely fictitious promise. So things are going to get worse. And sooner or later, and it could be much sooner, we're going to have to go back and finally resolve this. It could happen within... Look, the whole thing could fall apart within days because the Israelis obviously are aghast. And I, you know, look, I'm not always on board with what the Israelis say or do either. But the point is they feel totally abandoned for good reason. And they're still face to face with Hezbollah. Yeah. They're not going to quit. They're not going to quit schwacking Hezbollah. Hezbollah's not quitting. The Iranians just announced, I think yesterday, that they plan on using a lot of this cash we're going to give them to hand to Hezbollah. They said that in a public announcement. We're handing billions of dollars to Hezbollah so they can get even meaner. It's a mess, I think, is the summation.
0: Dean, this is call sign Warlord 6, General Ernie Audino with the Frontlines Report. Yeah, well, you know, here's the crazy thing. We chose not to force open the Straits of Hormuz, but somehow we're going to do that now with a signature. Right? We chose not to physically end Iran's nuclear weapons ambitions, but somehow they no longer want such weapons because we asked them politely. And we chose to not continue destroying their defense industrial base and Hezbollah, but somehow they're going to do it now because we offer to pay them. None of this is going to work in the real world.
5: No, it's not going to work. Look at, you know, and some of the commentary that's come out of the administration. And I should add, by the way, for folks that don't know me, you know, I've worked at the grassroots level and campaigned in my state of Pennsylvania for Donald Trump, this administration, really hard and tirelessly. But, you know, I'm not going to sugarcoat something when it's not true. I'm not going to spin something. We have emboldened these guys. We have not ended their nuclear program. We are letting them up off the mat. We're going to let them rearm, and we're going to give them unprecedented amounts of money to do it. And they are making, I mean, they're making crystal clear they're not even hiding what their intentions are. I mean, one of the senior Iranian officials said yesterday, the lesser jihad, by which he means this war, is concluded. Now it's time for the greater jihad, by which he means the extinguishment of Israel. And look, the guy who really runs Iran now is General Vahidi. And General Vahidi, for those that don't know, you know, is the commander of the Iranian Revolutionary Guard Corps, which is really the center of gravity in Iran. Before, his whole life has been the revolution. He was the Quds Force commander. Those are the guys that work with Hezbollah and every other nasty group to spread terror around the planet. This guy has a criminal indictment against him because he ran the op to blow up a Jewish community center in Argentina that killed, 80 people and wounded hundreds. I mean, that was his bread and butter, is his bread and butter. One of the key negotiators that this administration, who's the Speaker of the Parliament, this administration keeps describing as a moderate, is also a former IRGC general officer. This is not unique, by the way. These are just examples to give people a flavor. This guy, the Speaker of the Parliament, also along the way was the deputy commander of the Basij.
0: Yeah, it's Galibov.
5: Okay, the Basij, the guys, the headcrackers, those are the internal security. These are the guys that just killed tens of thousands of people in the street mowed down their country. That's his background. This is somebody that we're now supposed to seriously call a moderate. Yeah. I mean, that's who you're talking about. So
0: yeah.
5: And they haven't changed.
0: If you look at the 14 terms of this agreement that's now been released, what I find fascinating, well, first, I take heart that this thing is full of weasel words, you know, and yes. You and I are dirty little secretives. We both have law degrees. I hate, you know, there it is, guys. It's out in the open now.
5: Now it's divulged. My cover's blown.
0: but you know, it's full of weasel words. So there's very little that's binding in this MOU. Most of it's contingent on a final deal. So nothing's really locked. It's all locked in jello so far. So yep. I take that to heart. But in this document, of the 14, three take effect immediately upon signing. And those three are, the United States is going to start removing its naval blockade. Our only leverage right now, Sam, we're going to relinquish that. We're going to agree to immediate waiver of export restrictions on the export of oil for the Iranians. And an immediate termination of military ops on all fronts, including Lebanon. Bibi Netanyahu wasn't even a party to this agreement. I don't understand how any of this would be binding on any rational nation facing a fight. All right, team, this is call sign Warlord 6. Keep your eyes on the kill sack. We will be right back after a quick break with more from Sam Faddis. Stay up on the net.
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0: Okay, team, fire for effect. Let's call sign Warlord 6, General Ernie Audino at the Front Lines Report. Former CIA operator Sam Faddis is with us. He's got lots of experience in the Middle East and along the Iranian border, in and out of Iraq, et cetera, et cetera. And we've been talking Iran, and in particular, this memorandum of understanding that's on the streets now. So, hey, Sam, let me set up the close out of this discussion with a comment on the $300 billion rumored to be releasable to the Iranians by way of this document. It seems shocking, right? I mean, it just seems absolutely shocking. But as I read the document, there's plenty of weasel words in there, and I'm less concerned about that for the moment. It could all change after we get a final deal. But here's the thing. I look at this, and here's the weasel words that I see. It says, the USA, quote, undertakes to develop a mutually agreed plan for the provision of $300 billion for reconstruction, blah, blah, blah. You know, if Washington has a spine, it can undertake to develop something until the second coming of Christ, right? I mean, I could drag that out forever.
5: Right.
0: Undertake it. So in a way, if we've got some spine in D.C., we'll drag that part out, because no one, I think, sees, I can't imagine, that a U.S. interest is served by paying the global patron of Islamist terror $300 billion.
5: Yeah, well, I will hope to God that the way it plays out is the way you just suggested, which is it is kind of ambiguous and amorphous, and we drag it out, and ultimately nothing like that amount of money goes to Iran. To me, one of the many issues here is listening to administration officials talk in terms of about Iran as if what you're talking about are people with the same kind of Western secular mindset that we have. Like, the end state they want is a prosperous, free Iran where their people live well and everything is wonderful, right? So this idea that, and to be honest with you, again, as a supporter of the president, I think he has this ingrained in him that don't we all kind of want to make more money and be more prosperous and get along and build things? And that's not what you're talking about with the Iranians, right? And again, I'm not really talking about the Iranian. I mean, I worked with Iranian patriots and Persians for many, many, many years. But I'm talking about the guys who are in control here. I mean, these guys, that is not their worldview. I mean, they are absolute religious jihadist revolutionaries. They know to a moral certainty they're on the right side of history. They know the Mahdi is coming. They know these are the end times. The Mahdi being the 15-year, 100-year-old imam that either lives in a cave or in a well, depending on who you believe. And he will ride out one day, and Armageddon will happen, literally in a biblical kind of sense. And they are guaranteed victory. They are guaranteed that they win and we lose and they dominate the planet. This is not a fairy tale for them. They believe this moral certainty. Oh, and by the way, they also believe that it is their moral obligation to bring on the apocalypse.
0: That's right.
5: It is them bringing on the apocalypse that will bring the Mahdi out of hiding. They have to set the world on fire to trigger these series of events. So those are the guys you're getting ready to hand. I'm starting to laugh, not because it's funny, because it's hard to imagine that we really think we're going to hand billions of dollars to those guys. And all they want to do is fix up Iran and live in peace and harmony.
0: Yeah.
5: Not who you're getting ready to hand this money to. You're getting ready to hand cash. And look, they're not wasting any time, right? The Iranians already ran a bunch of oil tankers the other day through the blockade. And we elected to, apparently, I assume the U.S. Navy was directed to let them go. They didn't just miss them. So the Iranians from Jump Street are moving with great speed.
0: Well, I'll tell you something, you know, Sam, that's I'm a guy who's voted for President Trump twice and a strong Trump supporter, but not every policy of any administration is perfect. And this MOU for sure is very, very imperfect. And
5: yes.
0: I think it was negotiated in an amazing fashion, fascinating fashion. I can't see how any of the terms in this document promote secure or defend a vital national interest of the United States. It doesn't advance any of those things. In fact, Iran now has a second nuclear weapon, and that's the Straits of Hormuz, because even in this document, it doesn't even require Iran to relinquish its control of the Straits for the immediate future. But after, I think it's 30 or 60 days, it can begin charging fees again.
5: And they've already said they intend to do that.
0: Incredible.
5: Yeah. And look, you know, to segue, just because we were talking about the nuclear program, the Iranians are not going to give up their nuclear weapons program. They, as we've discussed, they don't even admit there is one. But also, I think people should be clear here. Look, we keep talking about HEU, highly enriched uranium, and certain sites in Iran. And the way it's discussed is we have perfect visibility into the status of their program. We know exactly where it stands, all the locations. That's not even remotely close to true. We have assessments. I mean, and some of those sites we have established are connected to the nuclear weapons program. That's not the same as saying we know where all of the sites are or that we know precisely the status of those sites. And again, I mean, I'll dance around this a little bit for obvious reasons, but I can tell you from personal experience, having worked that target, that I, you know, would be sitting in the room with a guy that I just recruited with access to that program. And one of the things I do is go back to headquarters and say, so when I'm going to start debriefing this guy, how about you tell me what we already know? Because, I mean, first reason, so I know if he's lying to me, so I can ask him questions we already know the answer to. Very basic debriefing thing, right? Let's ask him about this and find out if he actually knows what he claims to, he's lying, what he... And the answer, in effect, coming back from headquarters is, you're not only in a room we've never been in before, you're in a house we've never been in before. We don't know anything about this. Good luck figuring it out as you go forward. Now, so anybody that thinks like we got a magic crystal ball and we know everything and see everything, that is not the reality at all. And honestly, I think our collection, the quality of our collection, has declined significantly in recent years, not improved.
0: Well, team, this is call sign Warlord 6, General Ernie Audino, you're monitoring the front lines report. Yeah, I'll tell you what, on top of everything you just said, Sam, the regime can even acquire a nuclear weapon. They don't even have to build it.
5: Yes, sir.
0: They can acquire a nuclear weapon. North Korea would be more than happy to provide one to them. So that's a possibility as well. So we've left, if we allow this to stand, we've left, I think, Iran at a much stronger geostrategic, geopolitical position than they were before Operation Epic Fury. I'm sorry to say. And as you pointed out in your article, you know, these are sometimes bridges you can only cross in one direction. Now, we have got to see this thing through to victory. I don't know exactly how we might do that at this point. I'm fascinated by the partners in the region who have been hit with Iranian weapons and the Europeans who have vital national interest in the oil that comes out of that damn strait. None of them have found the spine to join together into a coalition to push the wood screws to these guys in Iran. But I think there's potential there. I don't know how we're going to do it, you know, but they seem to be acting irrationally against their interest. I don't know. What do you say?
5: I think we are ultimately going to have to, I think you could start a clock right now on when the next war with Iran starts. And I don't say, and look, I don't say that as somebody who's in a hurry to start more wars. Like you, you know, I know what the reality of war is, and it isn't pretty, and we ought to be a lot more careful about getting sucked into them. But the where we are now, we are inevitably going to be back with these guys. And so what we ought to be starting, we ought to do a really hard-nosed hot wash on this whole thing. What worked, what didn't work, what our assumptions were wrong, and start planning for, okay, when we finally have to throw down with these guys, how are we going to do it right this time? That's what I think we ought to do.
0: Hey, Sam, we only got a few seconds. Where can folks read more about you?
5: Best place to find us on Substack, andmagazine.substack.com. And we actually have myself, my wife, and a number of other former agency guys writing for the magazine.
0: That's wonderful. It's good stuff. And you got a bunch of books too. Folks, look for those books. All right, team, visit our website. Leave some comments. We love reading your comments. Please do. Love hearing from you. Target. We're mission complete for this week. Thanks for monitoring the Frontlines Report. Until next week, remember this. The secret to finding meaning in life is serving a higher purpose. Secret of happiness is freedom, and the secret of freedom is courage. Keep serving a higher purpose and stay courageous. This is call sign Warlord 6, General Ernie Audino, signing off the net.

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9: From ABC News, I'm Mike Dubusky. High-level negotiations taking place today in Switzerland between Iran and the U.S. Before that meeting began, which also included representatives from Pakistan and Qatar, Vice President J.D. Vance expressed optimism.
10: Through diplomacy, through working together, to transform the Middle East, where Iran and the Gulf have been at war with each other, or at least have had very unfriendly relations, where Iran has been a driver of regional instability. Now we see a future where everybody can work together to promote peace and prosperity for everyone.
9: But today, President Trump posted on social media that if Iran closes the Strait of Hormuz, we'll hit Iran very hard again. Iran indicated it was closing the strait yesterday following Israeli attacks on Lebanon. Lebanese authorities say 126 people have been killed there since Friday in Israeli strikes. U.S. military officials, though, say traffic continues to flow through the Strait of Hormuz. Karim Sajapour, senior fellow at the Carnegie Endowment for International Peace, spoke with ABC's This Week earlier today and said America had been offering to unfreeze Iranian assets.
11: The great challenge that both President Trump and Vice President Vance have is that 4 months ago, they argued this regime is so dangerous, we have to bomb them. Now they're arguing that it's changed so profoundly that we can offer them billions of dollars in concessions.
9: New flash flooding threats from Kansas through Indiana today. In the southern part of Mississippi, officials are reporting that several rivers are cresting at near record levels. Nathan Barrett, the Harrison County District 5 supervisor near the Biloxi River in Mississippi.
12: I've lived on the Gulf Coast my entire life, and I have never seen the water come up this quick, this high.
9: Meanwhile, fire crews in Utah are battling dueling wildfires, one of which, the Iron Fire, has already burned through 13,000 acres. You're listening to ABC News.
13: Hot summer. Here's the official forecast. Mostly sunny today. Could see some afternoon showers and thunderstorms. 88 the high, but a heat index as high as 96. For tonight, rain and thunderstorms continue, the low 73. Showers and thunderstorms likely tomorrow, windy with gusts nearing 25 miles per hour, a high of 86. Monday night, more showers and thunderstorms are possible and our low 70 degrees. 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
15: 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It's not intended to diagnose, treat, cure, or prevent any disease. 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
16: In fact, the Cowpens didn't even begin its naval service as an aircraft carrier. She was built to be a light cruiser. Due to their retrofit, they were unique, ungainly to sail, top-heavy, and with a perpetual list to starboard. Her captain, her first captain, was nearly scapegoated for the loss of his previous ship, and the crew was a band of second-string reservists and citizen sailors who had to train themselves in the aircraft they would fly off this narrow and shorter-than-normal aircraft carrier. Many felt the ship was jinxed. However, the mighty Cowpens would go on to distinguish service during World War II, earning 12 battle stars and becoming the only U.S. aircraft carrier in Tokyo Bay to witness the Japanese surrender. Today, you're going to hear the story of the ship that became known as the Mighty Mu. Joining us to tell this tale is Nathan Canistero, a professional intelligence officer currently assigned to the National Intelligence Council. He boasts 25 years experience writing about military operations for policymakers in the U.S. government, and he's the author of The Mighty Mu, the USS Cowpens, and her epic World War II journey from Jinx ship to the Navy's first carrier into Tokyo Bay. Nathan, welcome to American Warrior Radio.
17: Hey, thank you very much for having me. It's great to be here.
16: Now, I guess it makes perfect sense that an intelligence analyst who never served in uniform decided to write about the Navy?
17: Well, the simplest answer to that question is I'm the grandson of a Kaufman's veteran. So my grandfather served aboard as he was a tail gunner and a torpedo bomber, an Avenger torpedo bomber. And he was there from mid-1944 to early 45. And he never talked about the war. And, you know, to a guy like me who's interested in military history and either grew up on Band of Brothers or Saving Private Ryan, I really wanted to know what his World War II experience was like. And he just wasn't comfortable talking about it. So after he passed, I decided to see what I could find out on my own. And that led to sort of this amazing story. And that turned into a book.
16: Is The Mighty Moo your first book?
17: It is my first book, yes.
16: Okay. Well, I tell you, I really enjoyed it. And in particular, I'll tell you, last week we spoke with the captain of the USS Dwight D. Eisenhower. And so I'm preparing my show notes to talk with him, I'm reading The Mighty Moo, and I'm doing, you know, compare and contrast, and it's quite a stark difference.
17: I think his ship is a little more professional. They're the Navy's best.
16: You know, the background story here, too, because unless you are very adept and read our Revolutionary War history, you know, some ships have cool names, the USS Constitution, the Intrepid, the Hornet. But Cowpens does not exactly strike fear into the heart of our enemies.
17: At the time, carriers were named after battles. And as you mentioned, a lot of the other carriers, Saratoga, Lexington, Yorktown, they have that name recognition. These are the stars of the American Revolution. But there was a pharmacist, actually, in Cowpens, South Carolina, this little town of about 1,500 people, which is named after the Revolutionary War battle, which took place just down the road. It's kind of obscure. But this pharmacist, a guy by the name of George Dean Martin, wrote President FDR a postcard and said, "Hey, could you name an aircraft carrier after our town's battle?" And FDR approved the suggestion, passed it along to the Navy, and they were, as you mentioned, they were building these light carriers as replacements for the big flat tops that were being lost in battle. And he approved it, passed it on to the Navy, and the Cowpens was born. But I totally agree with you that it kind of has a sense of the ludicrous about it. I mean, even the crew, the accounts from the shippers, he had a smile when you said it, and he sort of owned the silliness about it. And the ship's first captain actually tried to convince his crew not to call it Cowpens. He thought it wasn't befitting of a serious man of war. He wanted people to call it the Cuppens, and it just didn't take. The crew essentially ignored him, and he started with went back to Cowpens, and then the Mighty Moo, and then just the Moo. So. Yes, absolutely. It's a ridiculous name, but they owned it.
16: I like it personally, but I spent some time on a farm, so I get it. Now, delve a little bit more into the why of this, because as you mentioned, we're losing the big Essex-class carriers, and someone said, look, we just need more flight decks in the Pacific, or we can't keep up with the Japanese. We've got a lot of territory to cover. We may lose this thing in the Pacific. So these were all converted, light cruisers?
17: Light cruisers, yeah.
16: And so, to tell us about, I'm sorry, explain also the complications that go with taking something that's designed to be a certain kind of sailing ship and making it something else.
17: The whole idea of turning these light cruisers into carriers is FDR's. And he was more involved in naval affairs than almost any other president. I mean, he'd been the number two man at the Navy during the First World War. He was intimately familiar with how it operated and most of the major players. He liked to joke he was his own Secretary of the Navy. So this was a guy that, you know, tinkered with assignments boards and followed contracts. Like, he was really in the weeds on the Navy's business. And the Navy didn't much care for him being in their business, to be perfectly honest. So FDR was worried, even before the war, that they didn't have enough carriers to fight Japan. And he had suggested to the Navy, you know, we've already paid, I think they paid for several dozen of these light cruisers, which are kind of a middleweight ship.

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1: All, you know, big cruisers are fast, and this was, you know, flight deck is 70 feet above water, so very high center of gravity. And the other problem is, because it's a narrow hull, the flight deck is narrow, and so it's only 73 feet wide. And to sort of give you a sense of context, the Hellcats, the primary fighter that was flying aboard, you know, the Cowpens, had a wingspan of 42 feet. The Avengers, the torpedo bombers, they had a wingspan of 54 feet. And the island was 6 feet wide. So really, you've got these guys coming in with just a few feet on either side of their wingtips. And it's just very little margin for error. One experienced pilot likened it to hitting a splinter with a thunderbolt. You just absolutely had to nail it. And as a result, these ships were dangerous to fly from. They had some of the highest accident rates in the fleet.
2: And you're talking about a rolling pitching deck also.
1: Yes. With all the challenges that come with just carrier operations, you know, you're tired, you're wounded, the ship is moving up and down, you're bobbing in the airstream. Although eventually, you know, the pilots sort of took pride in how difficult this was. There was a story about a pilot, I don't think it was from the Cowpens, but it was from one of her sister ships. He was directed to land on the Essex, one of the big fleet carriers. And he responded, oh, okay, which runway?
2: I tell you what, let's hold that thought, because I'm more interested in, again, you know, in the cover of the book, you describe the crew as these second stringers, which I'm guessing they may not agree with, but I want to delve into that and the fact that they basically had to, you know, they're kind of put out there on their own. They had to train themselves, and also, so, you know, one of the other things about the conversion is that they weren't designed to accommodate the number of crew, so very, very cramped quarters on the USS Cowpen. Ladies and gentlemen, this is your host, Ben Bueller Garcia. We're talking with Nathan Canastero about his book called The Mighty Move, that describes the journey of the USS Cowpens in the Second World War. You're not going to want to miss it. Stick around.
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0: Welcome back to American Warrior Radio, ladies and gentlemen. This is Ben Bueller Garcia. We're chatting with Nathan Conestero. Nathan is pretty much a career intelligence specialist. He writes lots of great reports, I'm guessing, Nathan, for United States policymakers. And I got a chance to read one of your, what I'll consider is maybe your best report. I'm sure it's all classified. You can't debate me about that. But that's the Mighty Moo, the book about the USS Cowpens light aircraft carrier in the Second World War. We're talking for the break about how these were actually all converted from light cruisers. So, you know, and there's always problems when you retrofit. And again, if people need to see, you know, picture in your mind's eye on an aircraft carrier, the island, the bridge, if you will, is offset to the side of the ship. So if you hadn't designed the ship to bear that weight, then you're going to have problems with list. And, you know, as in the book, I think you said, particularly when she was full of fuel, she had this perpetual tilt to her.
1: 46 degrees.
0: And how do they deal with that?
1: Well, if the tanks weren't completely full, if she'd burned some away, they could always pump more to the other side to even her out. But this was a permanent condition, and it was enough of an issue that there was a cartoon in the ship's newspaper of a Cowpens sailor walking down the street in Pearl Harbor or someplace with his date, and he had a compensating list of ports in order to counteract the usual 4 to 6 list. So it was never designed, the hull just was never designed to do this, and it was in many ways, you know, kind of a bootleg sort of ship. They were doing the best they could with the resources they had available, which in this case were these light cruisers.
0: Well, and that will come up later in our conversation when we talk about the Typhoon. The crews, reservists, I'm guessing at that point in time, did the Navy have more ships than they had pilots? And so they had to bring up reservists. Were they breaking up squadrons?
1: The problem was the Navy was expanding at such a rate, and the vast bulk of people who were manning ships were completely inexperienced. They were brand new to the Navy. I think there were more officers in training in 1942 or 1943 than there were people in the entire Navy before the war, sort of give you a sense of that huge expansion. So when you talk about the crew of the ship, you know, it's about 1,500 people. The vast bulk are reservists. These guys are not professional sailors, not in the Navy before the war. They didn't plan on staying in the Navy after the war. They were essentially in for the duration. Pilots, by and large, you know, these are not Naval Academy grads. There are only a handful of Naval Academy grads aboard. Even the first captain wasn't a Naval Academy grad. You know, these were guys who were not sort of the Navy's elite. Perhaps I'm coming from talking about this like it's a negative. Maybe another way to say it, positive, was Cowpens' crew was a slice of the America that sent them to war. They weren't the professionals. These were the citizen sailors, and they were farm boys and city dwellers and factory workers and kids straight out of high school and from all over the country. They were the United States, and, you know, in many ways, they represented us very, very well.
0: Do you think that that's part of why they were able to build this sort of band of brothers concept at sea? Is they might have relished not only just, you know, okay, we're going to call ourselves the Moo, but also the fact that they were sort of looked down upon. They were, you know, redheaded stepchildren, and they decided to leverage that and take a point of pride in it. I mean, they had something to prove.
1: They did have something to prove. And I think you also get, when men go to war and they're in danger and in close quarters and they go through traumatic experiences, they bond. You talk about, you know, the band of brothers, and those who shed their blood with me shall be my brothers forevermore. It's very much true. There's a story about one of the pilots who his roommate was lost. We don't know if he was shot down, but he took off from the carrier on the ship's first combat mission and just disappeared. No one ever saw him again. No one knew what happened to him. His roommate was so deeply moved by his friend's loss, he gave one of his sons the middle name, McIlwain, to honor his dead friend. These were guys that had only been together 6-8 months. You know, they'd only known each other that long, from the time of the squadron formed to their first combat mission. That sort of bonds of brotherhood and, you know, those deep friendships formed very quickly under very difficult circumstances.
0: Nathan, we've got just about 4 minutes for the next break, but let's introduce our listeners to the first commander, Captain Robert P. McConnell. As you mentioned, not a Naval Academy graduate, and back then that was not a feather in his cap, let's just put it that way. But tell us about the ship that he lost that caused some controversy. Basically, he was, I don't think he was accused of cowardice, but not fulfilling his duty in that situation.
1: Yeah, so Captain McConnell was not only not a Naval Academy grad, he was a Mustang. He started his naval career as an enlisted man, which is even rarer. But when the war started, he was captain of a ship called the Langley. The Langley was the Navy's first aircraft carrier. He knew about a test bed than a warship, so it wasn't really designed to go into battle. And by the time McConnell got it, they converted it seaplane tender, which is basically a floating maintenance depot for a Catalina or other type of seaplane. So he was given the mission to deliver a load of P-40 Warhawk fighters to Java, essentially right on the eve of its capture by the Japanese. The whole thing was just pointless. The P-40 was no match for the Zero in terms of performance. They weren't delivering enough of them that the Japanese had far more Zeros than the P-40s would make a difference with. There was no place to unload the fighters at its point of delivery. There was no airfield there. And in fact, they couldn't even push the fighters through town to the airfield because the buildings were too narrow. They're actually planning on him to bulldoze the buildings. So the whole thing was just pointless. And micromanagement by McConnell's commanding officer actually prevented them from having the cover of darkness on that last 100 miles to get into port, which is about the only defense they had against Japanese air attacks. So 100 miles short of the target, the Japanese spots McConnell and Langley. Mortally wounds his ship. It's a fire. It's listing. It's going to capsize. McConnell evacuates his crew, and they're picked up by their escorting destroyers. And they put a few more torpedoes and gun rounds into Langley to try and get her to safety, but she won't go down. She's burning. She's about to capsize, but she's not dead yet. And McConnell and the other officers have a conversation. It's like, well, we don't really want to stick around. We're out of torpedoes. We only had one or two torpedoes left. We don't want to use those. We got to get out of here before the Japanese come back. So they made the decision essentially to leave Langley. She was adrift. There was nobody aboard. Leave her and depart the scene. To make matters worse, on the way home, all the survivors are transferred to an oiler, and that oiler is sunk by the Japanese in an almost identical fashion. So poor Captain McConnell and his crew go into the water twice in 4 days. And then they get back to Australia, and the Navy blames McConnell for abandoning Langley prematurely. So it was only by the intercession of Admiral King, who's the lead, essentially the most senior Navy officer, the commander chief of the U.S. fleet, that his record was clear and he was allowed to take command of Cowlitz.
2: Now, Ben's dumb question of the show, Nathan, I don't get it. So the reason for not for sinking your own ship is so that the Navy can potentially capture it and repurpose it?
1: Yeah, and that happened a few times. Along the way during the war, where if a ship was mortally wounded and you don't want the enemy to get it, your own ships will finish it off. And so they sort of made the calculated decision. There's no saving Langley. We can't tow her to port. So let's just make sure the enemy doesn't get her. So they were going to try and they tried to sink her and it didn't work.
2: Okay. When we come back, I'd like to hear more about the Cowpens jinx. Ladies and gentlemen, this is your host, Ben Bueller Garcia. We're talking about Nathan Canastero. His book, The Mighty Moo, I highly recommend it. It's about the USS Cowpens and her story of redemption and heroism and valor in the Second World War. Definitely a great read. 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We'll be right back.

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3: 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We're back with Nathan Canastero. Nathan's written a great book called The Mighty Moo about his fellow crew members of his, your grandfather, Nathan? Is that right?
4: Yes.
3: Who flew off the USS Cowpens, I don't want to say a stepchild ship, but it was had a kind of a rough start, right, out of port. It wasn't supposed to be an aircraft carrier, and they might have been assigned a commander initially who didn't have the best reputation. Well, he seemed like a good commander, but there was a cartoon years ago, I don't know, you might be too young to remember it, Little Abner, that was in the papers, and there was a character in there that had this little cloud that followed him everywhere. And that's the way I kind of feel about this skipper. A lot of the crew and people in the Navy thought that the Cowpens was jinxed. Tell us about some of those situations that might have led folks to feel that way.
4: Yeah, I think your idea that maybe if the Cowpens had that cloud over her, perhaps it started with Robert McConnell and his bad experience with the Langley. But once he took command of Cowpens, things those first few months, not much went well. The air group bungled its first landings aboard even before they were in the Chesapeake when it happened. One guy went over the side, had several crashes. So obviously, the pilots still have a lot of work to do. Then they returned to port in Norfolk, and the Cowpens became tangled in an anti-submarine net, and she essentially fouled one of her screws, and she was stuck. They said, hung there like a trapped fish for 3 days. And so Captain McConnell received an official admonishment. You know, he's responsible for everything that happens aboard his ship. And that was the last thing he needed after barely dodging, you know, the dereliction of duty charges in the Java Sea. So eventually they get out to Pearl Harbor. They do their first combat mission at Wake in October 43. And this was a disaster. The pilots were sort of a lethal combination of inexperienced and over-enthusiastic. They lost 3 planes in accidents. I mentioned there was a 2 men just took off from the carrier on their first mission and were never heard from again. We don't know what happened to them. Maybe they collided in midair, or maybe they got vertigo and went into the sea. 3 others were shot down. In the end, you know, this is a carrier with 33 planes aboard, 3 planes lost, 3 planes shot down, 4 men killed. So that is a pretty heavy toll for the first time out of the gate. So they go back to Pearl Harbor. Captain McConnell knows his pilots are green. They need the extra practice. And so he takes her out with their escorts, and they're going to do some takeoff and landings practices late at night. And in one of these exercises, one of Kaupin's escorts, the destroyer by the name of the Abbott, collides with her. She swerves too early, base knifes into her side. Thankfully, no one was killed aboard the Moo, but 6 guys were crushed to death aboard the Abbott in their bunks. So a terrible accident. Kaupin's goes back to Pearl Harbor under her own power, and she's in the dry dock, and they have a dry dock fire. Some guy working doing the repairs pulled the wrong lever, and rather than dumping water into the drain of the dry dock, dumped aviation fuel. Uh-huh. And then that was set off by the sparks from the welder, and there was fire and explosion. No one was hurt. But it was at this point people started saying, what is wrong with this ship? And so the Kaupin's Jinx was born.
3: You know, you introduced me, I try and learn something from every guest. You introduced me to something I'd never heard of when you're talking about their baptism by fire there at Wake Island. The Submarine Lifeguard League. There's a lot of Kaupin's pilots and crew that are very grateful to them.
4: So it was a new role for submarines. It was the idea of some of the admirals responsible for naval aviation that maybe if their pilots were more assured that they would be picked up at sea, they'd be more willing to press attacks against the enemy. And so the idea was that, you know, when the carriers cruised into town to hit a target, the submarines were there and they would be available to pick up aviators who are shot down. And for Kaupin's first combat mission at Wake was the first time that it had actually been tried in practice. And Kaupin's pilot, Albert Kicker, was the first man picked up by the Submarine Lifeguard League. And they picked up the air group commander shortly thereafter. But it was an incredibly successful program. They picked up 500 men over the course of the war, you know, sometimes right offshore or, you know, practically in Tokyo Bay. These subs were really daring to go in there and retrieve aviators.
3: One of the things I like about your book, Nathan, is I feel like I got to know some of these, the crew, the characters, and I'm not a big guy. So a man after my own heart, Ed Haley, who was a replacement pilot, he had, again, I guess, part of the Moo Jinx, had a rough start, but they came up with a creative solution to help him land. Why don't you tell our listeners about that?
4: So I had the opportunity to talk to Ed in his 90s. He's a pretty lively guy there. And his son, Glenn, we're still in contact, is a fantastic guy and has been great about documenting his father's flight history. But Ed's nickname was Stump. He was a tiny little guy. And on his first landing aboard the Kaupin's, you know, you're coming in essentially to approach the ship, and you've got the LSO, the landing signals officer, standing on the side of the flight deck, who's signaling you, telling you're too high or too low and giving you instructions on how to make the landing. Ed sat low enough in the cockpit that on final approach, he lost sight of the LSO when his first landing aboard the Kaupin's. And the training was, if you lost sight of the LSO, you assume you're not going to make a landing, you gun the power, and you go around for another try. Unfortunately, he gunned the power just an instant too late. He hit the deck with engine roaring and his tail hook grabbed a cable. So he made his landing, but the engine was still going flat out. He lifted off the deck briefly and then smashed out again. And pretty much, I think the term he used was smushed his Hellcat. And they pushed it over the side. And he was ashamed. You know, this is his first landing aboard. And he'd not even been in combat yet. He'd already wrecked a Hellcat. So the LSO took him aside. He goes, listen, I've seen this problem before. What I want you to do is on approach, you know, you've got your canopy open, put your head out the side of the aircraft so you can see the LSO as you're coming in. And that worked. So he continued to make landings using that technique. He never lost sight of the LSO again. But all the other guys in the squadron picked on him. They called him a railroad engineer, you know, because his head was out of the vehicle. They could always tell Ed was coming in on approach because there's this little white blob hanging up the left side of the cockpit.
3: Well, and if people, again, if they're not familiar with the Wildcat, they were sort of stubby aircraft themselves with a pretty big cowling out front there. And I'm guessing as you're coming into the carrier, I mean, you're not going in nose down, you're lifting your nose up. And so that visibility can be a problem, particularly if you happen to be a person, let's just say, gravitationally efficient in stature. So, I like that story. The After we come back from the break, I want to talk about, to me, one of the most compelling parts of the book is their survival of Typhoon Cobra. But I found it interesting. Yeah, I've always marveled at the dynamic aboard a ship, because there's no place to escape if you've got issues. And there's a stark difference that I took from your book between Captain McConnell's philosophy of command and his replacement, Captain Taylor. And I mean, he literally basically built up a toxic environment with the flight crews.
4: Yeah, Captain Taylor and his pilots, by this point in the story, the air groups had rotated out and a new group of pilots in. They really did not get along with Captain Taylor. Just bad blood between them. I have to be a little cautious in that historically speaking, my only firsthand account of what transpired was from the pilots. So I'm sure there are two sides to this story, and I don't want to cast blame 100%. And I kind of feel like maybe there was blame on both sides. But regardless of the reasons or who was to fault, things went bad starting in the summer of 44 aboard, and the pilots and Captain Taylor really just didn't get along.
3: Well, and again, people, I took this from my interview with the captain of the Eisenhower. I mean, there's kind of two commanders on board. The captain of the carrier is the big boss. He's in charge of everybody. But there's a separate person that's in charge of the air wing, pilots, yeah, and those folks. So I could see where if there's not a good, a good partnership, not communication between those two, that could create a tense situation. Nathan, when we come back, I want to talk about Typhoon Cobra, because I found that one of the most compelling parts of the USS Cowpen story. And to me, well, we'll talk about that list problem, but to me, this was the real redemption for this little ship that could. Ladies and gentlemen, your host, Ben Buehler-Gersee. We're talking with Nathan Canatero. Get his book, The Mighty Moo, The USS Cowpens and Our Epic World War II Journey from Jink Ships to the Navy's First Carrier into Tokyo Bay. We'll be right back.

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0: Welcome back to American Warrior Radio, ladies and gentlemen. We're talking with Nathan Canastero, who's the author of the book, The Mighty Mu. There are more typhoons and storms in the Pacific, in that area of the world, I think, certainly more so than on the Atlantic side. And this was a constant threat for these ships out there. And keep in mind that we did not have the weather forecasting capability that we have now. They didn't have satellites. They didn't have, you know, this sort of stuff. So a lot of it kind of, I think, I can't remember the phrase you used. Was it a sailor's nose?
1: Destroyerman's nose.
0: A destroyerman's nose. I mean, that was, you know, you kind of put your finger up in the air and start to forecast the weather. Well, long story short is they got caught in this Typhoon Cobra. At the end of the day, this thing sank three destroyers, damaged 27 other ships, and swept 146 planes overboard. And the cowpens went right into the heart of this storm.
1: Yeah, you know, exactly like you said, we sort of take for granted the satellites, meteorology, that, you know, you know where the storm is and where it's headed and how big it is. And they just didn't have that. So Admiral Halsey was taking the fleet to the Philippines to support General MacArthur's landings on Leyte. And they knew just based on, you know, the seas working up and the winds blowing the way they were, that there was a storm coming, but they didn't know exactly where it was or how close it was. And Halsey kept trying to avoid it, turning the fleet this way and that. And in the end, they essentially sailed right into it. And it was a disaster, very, very close call for a number of ships in the fleet. You mentioned the three destroyers that capsized, killed almost 800 men. But for cowpens, she was rolling more than 45 degrees to either side. So you visualize an aircraft carrier, the flight deck is 70 feet above the water. When it dipped, where it rolled to port or starboard, the sides of the flight deck were in the ocean. The men on the bridge could reach out and touch waves from the bridge. She was taking water down her exhaust stacks. They were side-mounted stacks. And there was a comment in the official report of the storm that said, when an aircraft carrier is taking water down her stacks, God is near everyone on that vessel. My grandfather never talked much about the war. This was one of the few things he did talk about, and it just absolutely terrified him. And many of the other veterans that, you know, wrote about this or I talked to, they all said the same thing. This was far more terrifying than combat, because the ship was at the brink of capsizing. And to make matters worse, in the rolls, in the heavy rolling from side to side, the munitions down in the magazine broke loose. You know, she was loaded beyond maximum capacity to, you know, provide close air support to General MacArthur. So some of these bombs were not latched down and others broke loose from their sort of the mount. So you had 500 pound bombs bouncing around like tennis balls, and the 2000 pounders were slamming into the walls of the magazine with such force that Captain DeBond could feel the impact seven stories above. And then that fire on the flight deck, you know, one of the Hellcats, which was fully loaded and ready to fly, broke its lashings, went off into the catwalk, started burning, and they had to go out onto the flight deck to try and get the fire under control to prevent it from spreading to the other aircraft that were spotted there. So just the narrowest of escapes on this for the cowpens in this storm.
0: Yeah, that's really compelling, and I can't say terrifying. I mean, I can't imagine, you know, folks, and just look, you've got a 2,000-pound bomb rolling around below decks. That's a bad day, right? You know, one of those babies decides to cook off, then you're definitely sunk then. Let's kind of talk about the end. You mentioned in in your title, the Cowpens was the only aircraft carrier present in Tokyo Bay to witness the Japanese surrender at the end of the war. And you proposed maybe two theories about why. One was that it was Admiral Halsey's daughter who had christened the ship originally. But then a sadder option is maybe she was considered expendable because they still didn't trust the Japanese to keep to their word.
1: Yeah, you have to remember, these were guys that lived through Pearl Harbor and you know, suffered some of the terrible abuses that the Japanese military did during the war. A lot of them really believed that when the Japanese said, yes, we surrender, that it was a trap, that they would lure them in and swarm them with kamikazes and try and kill as many Americans as possible. So Admiral Halsey wanted his big, irreplaceable fleet carriers out to sea where they would be protected, but at the same time needed to send in a carrier to Tokyo Bay to sort of be the logistical hub for the occupation. So he selected the Cowpens, I think, to the surprise of everyone. And it's kind of this irony, you know, this is the greatest honor in her wartime career, and she got it because she was expendable. I mean, there's no other way to put it.
0: That's, well, redemption, brother. I'm telling you about redemption. I tell you, one of the, and they actually have the claim to they're the first squadron to touch down and occupy Japan.
1: Yes, they occupied a Japanese airfield and got there before the Marines and before Admiral Halsey. So the first ones to touch down. And they printed these little brag cards that basically said something to the effect of, you know, for your use in bars and stadiums and locker rooms and wherever alcohol and men talking leads to the potential for violence, know that Air Group 50 was the first authorized naval personnel in Japan, and anyone who says otherwise is lying.
0: Despite that, she was involved in almost every major engagement in the Pacific, but she was never hit by the enemy. So I don't count that as a jinx ship, but the kind of sad end to the Calpan. In 1960, she was sold for $273,389 in scrap.
1: Yeah. The light carriers were built to do a very specific role. They were a stopgap measure to cover the gap between the Navy's initial battle losses and the arrival of the Essex, the big Essex classes later in the war. And they did that. They were there for the right moment, you know, right moment at the right time. The Battle of the Philippine Sea, the Great Mariana's Turkey Shoot, half of the U.S. flat tops, more than half is 8 of 15, were these CBLs. So they were there when the Navy needed them. But by the end of the war, it was sort of an embarrassment of riches. The Navy had tons of these Essex-class carriers and were starting to bring the big armored Midway class into service. So they really didn't have much use for the little light carriers, including the Calpan. So they were mothballed immediately after the war, about 26 months in service, which, I mean, Navy ships today spent 30 years in service. Calpan's 26 months. Just scrapped her in 1960. A couple of her other sisters saw a little more action. Bataan was in Korea. They loaned Cabot to the Spanish. But by and large, these ships were all gone by the 60s.
0: We're just down to a couple of minutes, Nathan. I'm sorry. Whenever we have a good conversation, it seems like the time flies. But one of the more touching stories in your book has to deal with the new guided missile cruiser, USS Calpans. And I always found changes of command ceremonies sort of bittersweet. But you describe a scene where there were some representatives of the original Calpans veterans there. And there was a ceremony where they stood up and they had a formal ceremony where these World War II veterans said, "Okay, we stand relieved." And I'm guessing the reply was, you know, "We have the watch for the new Calpans." And tell us real quick about the someplace I got to go after reading your book is I got to check out the Mighty Moo Festival.
1: Yeah. So this little town of Calpan, South Carolina, still about 1,500 people, every year, Father's Day weekend for the last 40 years, it is a celebration of veterans writ large, but in particular, Calpan's veterans. This year, unfortunately, there's only one World War II veteran present, but the Navy always sends a delegation from the current Calpan CG-63, which unfortunately is going to be decommissioned here in about a couple of weeks. And they're the plank holders from the CG-63 at it. It is just a celebration of their service, and it's a fantastic small-town Southern festival. They really roll out the red carpet for these guys. They, you know, the guests of honor this year, they gave Ray Williams, the one surviving World War II veteran, he got the keys to the city and was the grand marshal of the parade. I mean, it's just, you know what? It's America at its best. It's small town patriotism and a celebration of our veterans. And it's a really moving and incredible moment.
0: I tell you, I have a kind of a personal relationship that we have our flagship station here in Tucson. We have the USS Tucson, which is a fast attack submarine out of Pearl Harbor. And we've been told that we've got one of the best namesake relationships in the Navy. And that means a lot to us as citizens of this community. And it means a lot to those sailors as well, because they know that, I mean, here's a landlocked desert city and people sometimes don't get it. But for us, maybe like the Calpan sailors, that's something we take a lot of pride in. Nathan, I want to thank you personally for what I think was really a labor of love for you, by you, for your grandfather, that turned into just a great read, and I encourage folks to get the Mighty Moo and read it cover to cover.
1: Well, thank you. I really appreciate the opportunity. I'm just glad to be able to tell that story, my grandfather's story, and that of his shipmates to as large an audience as possible. I feel a real obligation to spread the word.
0: Now, do you have a website, or do we just go to Amazon and look it up?
1: Yeah, I'm on Amazon, Barnes & Noble, Target, Walmart has it too. But my website is nathancanastero.com. But Amazon is probably the easiest place.
0: Outstanding. 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
3: Why are young Americans having fewer children? They cite the same reasons again and again. Economic uncertainty, housing costs, the expense of raising a family, fewer stable long-term relationships, and a culture that now prioritizes personal fulfillment over family formation. But there's a larger question. What happens when a nation stops replacing itself? Population grows older, labor shortages, fewer workers to support the safety net, programs like schools and Social Security weaken. A nation is in decline when fewer people are willing to invest in the future. Every generation inherits a country from those who came before. The question is whether enough Americans still believe the future is worth building. I think it's time we start asking ourselves some serious questions about the changes we're watching unfold. 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
8: From ABC News, I'm Mike Dubusky. In Switzerland, those four-way peace talks aimed at ending the war in Iran wrapped up in about 80 minutes today. ABC News foreign correspondent Tom Sufi Burridge is there.
9: Vice President J.D. Vance kicking off those, what he says are historic talks at a luxury resort just around the corner from here earlier. And the optics here are absolutely fascinating. So we saw imagery of the Iranian delegation going into the room, but no images of the Iranian delegation meeting with the U.S. delegation and the mediators in these quadrilateral talks, the Qataris and the Pakistanis being the mediators. 2 days of talks, according to Vice President J.D. Vance.
8: Now President Trump is threatening Iran on social media over the Strait of Hormuz, which Iran threatened to close yesterday following Israel's recent strikes on Lebanon. Those Israeli attacks have put pressure on these negotiations. Mike Huckabee is the U.S. ambassador to Israel and spoke about President Trump's position earlier today.
10: The one thing that I've always heard him say, always, and that I've always watched him do, is that America has an unbreakable bond with the state of Israel.
8: Flash flooding threats across the U.S. today. In southern Mississippi, several major rivers are now at record levels. Lewis Lee survived Hurricane Katrina in 2005 and now lives along the Biloxi River. He's one of those who's been forced to leave his home without flood insurance.
11: Every time you file a claim, all right, next thing you know, they don't do nothing because it wasn't a named storm. And then if you go pay your premium to renew it, they're going up. $742 a month just for flood insurance? Can you afford that every month?
8: Meanwhile, it's fire that's troubling many in Utah, with the entire town of Eureka having to be evacuated due to the 13,000-acre iron fire that's now burning through that region. 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
13: Here's the official forecast for tonight. Partly cloudy, 72. Tomorrow, showers and thunderstorms likely. Windy with gusts near 20 miles per hour, 82 the high. Tomorrow night, showers and thunderstorms continue down to 70. Tuesday, mostly sunny and 83. Partly cloudy heading into Tuesday night, our low 66. Sunshine for Wednesday and a high of 86 degrees. Wednesday night, partly cloudy, our low 68. Thursday, partly sunny, afternoon rain and 87. 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
12: Welcome to Is It Worth Watching? The movie review show hosted by Christian and Lucy. Every week, trying to answer the question, is it worth watching? And now, here are Christian and Lucy.
15: Welcome to Is It Worth Watching, the movie talk show. I'm Christian Blatt, and with me, as always, is Lucy. Lucy, how are you today?
16: I'm wonderful, and I am ready to talk movies.
15: I want to start off by talking about last weekend's big winner. Interestingly, Steven Spielberg's Disclosure Day, opening to $44 million domestically. That is the highest he's had in 24 years. And you start thinking like, oh, yeah, I guess like the great Spielberg movies of our times are not in the 21st century.
16: It sure does. I'm sure glad that the greats are back on top and Spielberg is back to doing Aliens.
15: Yeah, look, it is a very familiar territory. And we will, of course, talk about the movie. And I think that it's interesting to point out that that is considered a success, and it made a total $93 million worldwide.
16: It makes me think that people are back in love with going to the theater and getting excited about these big box office hits.
15: We talked last week about two movies that I saw, Masters of the Universe and Scary Movie 6, and both of those experienced a 70% decline in audience in the week since we last did our show. Not entirely out of the ordinary. A lot of times movies have a sharp decline, but Master of the Universe dipped so low that our friend Obsession went and popped back in the number two slot, Lucy.
16: Oh, I'm so happy to hear that. Listen, I will be happy about that forever. I'm obsessed.
15: It's interesting to take a look at Disclosure Day, which I did see, and I'll talk about in a moment. Sometimes people like to check the old tomato meter, and that the critics gave it 81%. The popcorn meter gave it 72%. So that's like, okay, people liked it, but didn't love it. And I think that that's a good assessment. But the people who don't like this movie, Lucy, they really don't like this movie.
16: Yeah, I've been seeing quite a bit of comments saying that it was very overhyped. So even though we're getting this old school Spielberg blockbuster, if it's not meeting the expectations, then maybe it's not worth it. Now, one of the things that this movie makes me think about so much is the comparison that you made to the movie The Drama, which came out just a few months ago. And you were so excited to see that movie because you needed to know what the mystery was. The premise of that movie was everybody was telling their deepest, darkest secrets as a wedding was approaching. And I get the feeling that Disclosure Day does that a little bit. There's a little bit of a mystery, and I think people are curious. Would you agree with that?
15: I think that is very accurate. And I think judging from the trailers, people wanted to know what was going on. But here's the difference that I will tell you. We could spend the rest of the show, you trying to guess what she did in The Drama, and I don't think you're going to come up with it.
16: Okay.
15: But the mystery at the heart of Disclosure Day, you're probably going to get it on the first guess.
16: Understood. Now, I have also seen, and I really enjoyed in the trailer, Emily Blunt's performance. So would you say that even if the mystery isn't so mysterious, that her performance or any other performances maybe made it worth watching?
15: She is very good in a way that you probably haven't seen her before. Her character's engaging and you kind of want to know what's going on with her. That's kind of the mystery within the mystery. The movie's about aliens. We know that. We heard Steven Spielberg in the trailer talking about how this was going to be him exploring whether or not aliens are among us. Her getting to the bottom of it is definitely one of the more interesting things in this film. I wasn't that familiar with Josh O'Connor, who plays the other male lead in this. I'll go so far as to say, yeah, he's serviceable. He's been in things that I don't know. Wake Up Dead Man, God's Own Country. He was in the film Challengers, which a lot of people saw.
16: That was great.
15: I don't see everything Zendaya's in, believe it or not. So I never made it to that one.
16: You should absolutely watch Challengers. It is long, but for a movie about tennis, boy, oh boy, is it good.
15: You're listening to Is It Worth Watching, the movie talk show. I'm Christian Blatt. With me, as always, is Lucy. And we're talking about the new Steven Spielberg movie, Disclosure Day. I was looking back on the cast, and Josh O'Connor's character's name is Daniel. And in this film, his girlfriend is named Jane. And my thought was, I know her character's name is Jane, but did she have to be quite so plain? And then a friend pointed out, that's Bono's daughter. And then it's like at the end of Usual Suspects, when you realize, oh my God, he was Kaiser Soze all along. And then you see her face, you're like, yeah, of course, that is Bono's daughter. And she's okay, but there are a lot of risks taken to stay with this girl. And there is something that they do to communicate with people from great distances. Does not work for me in this movie. I feel like it's overly convenient and not very well engineered.
16: If it's not a cup on a string, I will be very upset.
15: It is not a cup on a string. So
16: dang it.
15: Consider yourself very disappointed. There is an incredible car chase sequence that involves a train in a way that I've never seen before. Oh. And up until that point in the movie, I'm like, I don't know what I think about this movie. And then I'm like, Spielberg, you still got it, you old SOB.
16: He grew you back in.
15: He did.
16: Well, that brings me to another question that I have for you, which is very important. Do you believe in UFOs?
15: I believe in UFOs being things that are unidentified flying objects. And could they be from somewhere beyond our planet? Yes, they could. But if you are all in and you believe and you want to have Roswell, New Mexico name checked, you are going to love this movie. Because

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1: I'm going to say that, but there's a payoff where I felt like this last sequence of the movie, they basically turn it over to like a cable news reporter played by an actress named Courtney Grace, who does a great job. That basically becomes kind of the last portion of the movie. And I actually found the sequence to be beautiful. And it reminds you like, oh, yeah, Spielberg sure knows how to tell a story and pull on all the heartstrings and all the emotions at the same time. Lucy, I'm not lying when I tell you, when the movie ended, there was actual applause in the movie theater where I saw.
2: Wow, like that's a rarity.
1: Like three quarters of the people. And it was a Friday afternoon. And yes, I live in Los Angeles. I don't think it was all people who worked on the movie. People were actually moved to applause. And I didn't applaud, but I could agree that that last sequence was applause worthy, if that makes sense.
2: It does. And that really helps me to understand a little bit more if I want to go see this movie. And I think that you have convinced me that I got to go check this one out in theaters.
1: The end is the best part. Now, here's what I'm going to let you know about the journey before you get to the end. A couple of times you look at CGI and you go, oh, they didn't have to try so hard. Why does that look so bad? And there may be some plot holes. Listen, I honestly expected to come on here and say, Lucy, stay home. You shouldn't waste your time. Instead, I'm saying it is worth watching.
2: I can't wait now. I'm very excited.
1: A little later in the show, we're going to talk about the latest entry in the Toy Story film series. But in a moment, we're going to talk about two very different films whose trailers were just released this past week. How to Rob a Bank and Spa Weekend. This is It Worth Watching?
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4: Welcome back to Is It Worth Watching, the movie talk show. I'm Christian Blatt, and with me is Lucy. I want to talk about a couple of new trailers that I've seen within the last week or so. There's one of these movies that I don't think I would ever watch in a million years. The other movie doesn't look like it's great, but I kind of want to see it. Let's start with that one. This is a movie called How to Rob a Bank.
5: I could not agree with you more. I think that we are going to be very much in agreement about this.
4: The concept of it is that there is a YouTube show about how to rob a bank. It starts off with a crazy statistic that I might have to call BS on, Lucy.
6: Let me break some numbers down for you. Odds of owning your home, 4 out of 10. Odds of earning a six-figure salary, 2 out of 10. But the success rate of armed robberies is 9 out of 10.
4: I can't imagine that that is true.
5: I guess that depends on how you define success.
4: Oh, any bank robbery you walk away from is a good one, whether you get money or not. Yeah, okay. Then I guess that could be considered successful. It's probably going to be less than that because I feel like there would be so many more bank robberies if that was the case.
5: Well, it's still quite risky. You know, once I went on a date with a guy who had robbed a bank, he was still wearing an ankle monitor and we did not have a second date. He had just gotten out of jail. Many years. I don't recommend it. I think that How to Rob a Bank looks very, very exciting, though. It does have this social media bank robber angle that feels like a bit of a modern update on a classic heist movie. And I love heist movies. So now I get to mix the joys and pitfalls of internet fame with crime. That sounds actually kind of neat. And the trailer has this very slick, high energy style that really does get me excited. I agree with you, though. Does this look like it's going to be the best movie of all time? No, but it looks fun and crowd-pleasing. The cast is stacked. It could be a really good heist movie.
4: Yeah, let's talk about the cast. Nicholas Hoult seems to be the ringleader. You've got Pete Davidson kind of coming in and doing what Pete Davidson does. But then we also see Christian Slater, John C. Reilly. I assume he works for the FBI. Zoe Kravitz is basically here trying to catch our bank robbers. It's a great mixture of actors I've enjoyed in other movies. Let's put it this way, Lucy. No one that I just listed off is objectionable. It does seem like it would be fun, but I do wonder if after seeing it for 2 hours, am I going to feel stupider?
5: I mean, anything involving social media or commentary about social media could potentially have that outcome. So I think I'm going to risk it, though.
4: Let's be clear. I'm going to risk seeing this movie. I am not going to risk robbing a bank. But you know what? Maybe after we see the movie, we might text each other and be like, you know what? I think we could probably pull it off. 9 out of 10 bank robberies succeed.
5: I believe it.
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8: 15 banks, 900 million views. These clowns are making the FBI look like fools.
4: I could definitely see myself seeing How to Rob a Bank, and it comes out September 4th. That's a little bit of a slow time. Right now, we're gearing up for all of the big blockbusters. September 4th, we're just going to be looking for something. Let's get something new out there. So that could be a good one. You're listening to Is It Worth Watching, the movie talk show. I'm Christian Blatt. With me is Lucy. There's another movie coming out August 21st that I could be so bold as to say you couldn't pay me to see it, but I don't even need like $100 to be forced to see a movie I don't want to see. But that doesn't change the fact, Lucy, that I have absolutely no interest in seeing Spa Weekend.
5: I agree 100%. This movie looks like it is going to be, what if The Hangover took place at a wellness retreat? And I hate all of those words.
4: Well, it might look familiar because the screenwriters, who my wife noticed are both men, wrote the original Hangover and the film Bad Moms. It feels very familiar. But not in a way of, oh, that reminds me of another movie. I can see myself wanting to see it. It's more like, pretty sure that I saw this movie already. And Lucy, I know they're not trying to convince me that I want to see this movie. You are in the demographic where they should want you to be like, yes, I would like to spend a spa weekend with Leslie Mann and friends. Why do you feel that they've fallen short in selling this movie to you?
5: First of all, I've never been more upset to be part of a demographic. I never want to be included with this bunch of people ever again. But I think that the inherent problem with this movie is that it looks very broad and it looks very goofy. And those things can be fun, little high energy, silly comfort food kind of movie. However, I could care less about a group of girls going on a getaway that spirals to increasingly ridiculous disasters and bad decisions. It's funny to watch guys doing stuff like that. That's why things like The Hangover work. It's not funny to watch girls doing it. It doesn't matter how bawdy the humor gets. It doesn't matter. It's boring. It's going to be women complaining about being moms. And I don't want to watch women complain. I don't.
9: This is why we need a spa weekend. Massages, champagne, big comfy robes.
10: The last time I had a massage was like my last mammogram.
11: Girl, I worry about you sometimes. I just booked a room.
10: What?
4: We're going on a spa weekend! I asked my wife to watch this trailer before we recorded today, and she looked at it and said, I don't want to see that. I would rather go to the spa with my friends and spend my hour that way.
5: That is the perfect way to describe this movie.
10: I never want to go home. I miss my kids.
11: What?
10: No, I don't miss my kids.
12: Is that Mel?
13: What's up?
14: On your right is one of the outdoor yoga classes.
15: Gene, he is checking you out.
16: Get over here, yeah, you.
17: Come on, Magic Mike. This is Jane.
18: Nice to meet you, Jane.
17: She's on the older side, but she's got a porno body. Stand up, show your body.
15: No,
17: show
15: him your D-cut.
19: I sense a great deal of stress.
5: Now, I will say something else, which I was completely shocked by. So I watched this trailer. I had a very similar reaction to you and to your wife. I thought it looked like garbage. I had no interest in it whatsoever, besides the wonderful cast, as you mentioned. But other than that, it looked like total trash. So I went and read the comments on the YouTube posted trailer. And everybody is saying positive things about it. Everybody's like, oh, this looks like so much fun. I can't wait for this to come out. I could not believe that there were no detractors. It seems like people are really excited about this movie, which is dumb.
4: Yes, it is dumb. And we touched on the cast a little bit. We mentioned Leslie Mann, Isla Fisher, Anna Faris. So it's people that, again, you've liked in other movies, but I don't want to see them in this story. This doesn't look good. There are elements to it where Leslie Mann's friends are all trying to get her to hook up with this Australian guy. And I don't throw this around lightly. It was a little too reminiscent of a movie that I had completely forgotten the name of and had to look up before you and I started talking. It reminded me of the film Mike and Dave Need Wedding Dates, which had Aubrey Plaza, Anna Kendrick, Zac Efron.
5: Oh, yeah.
4: It's not a great movie. So you shouldn't be reminding me of that movie. But there's like elements to it involving massage. And I was like, it's the same jokes. And I'm like, oh, did the same guy write it? He didn't.
12: You know, manitantric massage.
18: I know what you're up to. This place hires good-looking Australian guys to flirt with all the moms. It's not going to work on me, Crocodile Dundee.
20: Oh, whoa. How are you doing this?
12: The human hand has...
20: Don't talk. Let's go to the left. To the left. To the left.
4: I feel like this is going to come out at the end of the summer, and I'll be like, you know what? Maybe I'm going to go cold turkey on the movies for a couple weeks, but I'll wait for How to Rob a Bank.
5: It'll be worth the wait, I think.
4: In a moment, we are going to talk about a movie that is in theaters this weekend, and it's not the one you're thinking of. I had to double check to make sure that The Death of Robin Hood is actually in theaters this weekend. This is It Worth Watching?
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4: I'm interested in that Robin Hood story, Lucy.
5: I have no idea how to feel about this movie. Now, I will say, I think that this almost feels like, and I think I've seen other people actually making this comparison, feels like Logan meets Robin Hood. And that is a little peculiar because it's so dark and it's so gritty, and it is not the normal Robin Hood story that we are used to hearing. That being said, if anybody can tell that story, if any company can tell that story, it absolutely is going to be A24, coupled with the absolutely incredible same director that also did Pig. It could be a very thoughtful deconstruction of the classic Robin Hood myth, but I don't know if I need it or want it.
4: Yeah, the comparison to Logan is a good one. And the director and writer of this film, Michael Sarnowski, he did Pig and also A Quiet Place Day One. I think it's important that I differentiate. It's A Quiet Place Day One, not the one that everybody saw and raved about. So this is his movie. And in one of the trailers, Hugh Jackman said that collaborating with him was the main reason why he wanted to do this movie. That makes sense.
3: Michael Sarnowski is one of the great voices in film today. There's a confidence in his storytelling that I was just blown away by. The scope of the movie is phenomenal, beautiful, and epic.
23: We ended up shooting in old castles and churches and mountains. We really wanted to feel like we were capturing the connection between nature, spiritualism, and the intense violence of the medieval times. Robin has to understand the sides of his identity. How do we transition from one sense of ourselves to someone more than that?
3: Michael Sarnowski is trying to transport you to something larger, to explore myth and truth behind legends.
4: But it does look very familiar to Logan because he's older, and there is a young girl in this movie that he's helping learn archery, basically. She's been through some bad things. You know what, Lucy? This is the plot of Logan, isn't it?
5: It truly, truly is. It very much feels like Logan. I want to pause and go back to Hugh Jackman for a second. I found it very jarring to see him be as aged as he was as Robin Hood. And you just talked about how much you love him. How did that feel for you? And not only that, not only just his appearance, but again, the movie is portraying his character, Robin Hood, as a flawed, violent man, as opposed to being a folk hero. That's a very interesting role for Hugh Jackman.
4: Well, I'll tell you what I didn't like about seeing Hugh Jackman so old is that it reminded me how old I was. Because the first time I saw Hugh Jackman, like most people, was the first X-Men movie in the year 2000. And when I saw that movie, I was like 25. And now I am 50. And I know that Hugh Jackman was older than me then. So it stands to reason that he would look old. But they do such a good job of hiding it. And even in Les Mis, they didn't make him look that old. And yes, I saw the whole thing. All right. Stop judging me.
5: Never.
4: Hey, I only went for Russell Crowe singing. Okay. That was the reason.
5: Of course. Of course.
4: Like most people. You're listening to Is It Worth Watching? The movie talk show. I'm Christian Blatt. With me is Lucy. We're talking about a movie that is in theaters this weekend. Believe us, it's actually in theaters this weekend, called The Death of Robin Hood, starring Hugh Jackman.
6: People speak of Robin Hood, tell his stories, they're all lies, lies that I told long ago, so that fools would follow me into the dark. We were monsters. This world cares only about blood. And blood is all that we'll give in return. I am the outlaw, Robin Hood.
4: So, I think taking a different take on an iconic character is fine, but Robin Hood is supposed to be one of the quintessential good guys. I had to deal with movies about how Christopher Columbus might not have been as good of a guy as we were led to believe. And now they're doing this to poor Robin Hood. But then I was thinking about how, when have I seen a Robin Hood movie that I really liked? I can think of two.
5: The Men in Tights.
4: That's one of them. That's the more recent one. And then the other one is the Disney one. But again, I haven't seen it in a long time, with the foxes. I liked that when I was a kid.
5: That's a very cute one.
4: That's a very cute one. And I think, you know, you can see the old swashbuckling Errol Flynn Robin Hood movies and you're like, okay, that looks like it's fun for the time. But I'll tell you which was not a good movie. Robin Hood, Prince of Thieves with Kevin Costner. And not just because it gave us that Bryan Adams song that basically dominated an entire summer and people still use it as their wedding song. Ew.
5: Yeah.
4: But that movie was so bad because what I remember is Kevin Costner, sometimes he's American, sometimes he's British, and then he goes back to being American. It was a very bad movie. Robin Hood, Prince of Thieves is a terrible movie, except Alan Rickman is tremendous in there with the great line, "Cancel Christmas." So, but all the, so apart from those 30 seconds, it's a terrible movie. And I can't think of a good Robin Hood except Robin Hood Men in Tights. And let's be honest, that's because it's a comedy and it's fun. They're having fun with us, Lucy.
5: I agree. And I think that one of the challenges that I am going to have with The Death of Robin Hood is that, of course, it is basically telling us that the legend was a lie. And I don't generally have a problem with that. You just brought up, it's a great point, to create a story on a, you know, character that we're all familiar with can be very interesting. This seems almost too revisionist for me. I don't know that I want to dislike Robin Hood. I think I want him to be a folk hero. I want him to be a good guy. I don't want him to be a flawed man who is struggling, who is an old outlaw confronting all of his sins. I think I just want him to be like, yay, I'm a happy guy and I'm going to help people.
4: Yeah, I think that if he followed to the letter the steal from the rich, give to the poor, but didn't care if he killed some bad guys, I'd be on board for that. That's all right. But just an all around bad guy, I don't think I wanted to see that. So I'm a little bit intrigued by this movie, but I can't imagine actually taking the time to go see it in the theater.
5: I, too, am intrigued by this one. However, I think that we can both agree it seems to be getting suppressed. How is it possible that neither you nor I knew that this movie was coming out this weekend?
4: I guess it's because there is a much bigger movie that is coming out this weekend, and that has Disney behind it. So obviously it's going to dominate everything. Toy Story 5. And we'll be talking about that momentarily. This is It Worth Watching?
7: We're men in tights. We roam around the forest looking for heights. We're men in tights. We run from the rich and give to the poor. That's right.

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0: Welcome back to Is It Worth Watching, the movie talk show. I'm Christian Blatt. With me, as always, is Lucy. And Lucy, there is a big release this weekend from Disney, from Pixar, continuing a beloved franchise, Toy Story 5. What do you think when you hear there's another new Toy Story movie?
1: I am excited about it. I know that that might shock and surprise you, but in general, I am a huge fan of this franchise. I really, really enjoy all of the characters, and overall, I've enjoyed all of the movies. So hearing that there's a new one is really getting me pumped.
0: When I talk about the Toy Story film series, I always need to point out that Toy Story 3 ended in a way that was so perfect. And I was feeling things that I didn't think I could feel from an animated movie. I was stone-faced during the opening sequence of Up. But this, it just tugs at the heartstrings. I remember seeing it with my wife. It was before we had kids. And you relate to it in one way because you're like, oh my God, Andy going off to college. That's what it was like when I went to college. But then you see it again as a parent and you're like, oh my God, these kids are just going to leave me one day. And there's a part of me that's excited about that. Then there's the other part that's like, no, don't do it. And there's this moment where Andy's giving all of his toys to Bonnie, the new girl, but he was going to keep Woody because he was his favorite. And she grabs Woody, that look on his face of like, oh, I guess he should go to a kid too. Because imagine if you didn't have Tom Hanks in your film series. But it's still that real moment. And you're like, oh my God, I could feel all of it.
1: That moment hits especially hard. And, you know, Toy Story 3 is so incredible because the story does revolve around growing up, change, and letting go. The incinerator scene is one of the most emotional moments in animation history, in my opinion. I genuinely had all of the feelings for the toys and I didn't want them to get hurt. And it's truly amazing to be able to do that within an animated film. So Toy Story 3 really was the height of this series for me.
0: I absolutely agree. But to be honest, I didn't hate Toy Story 4. There were some new characters. It was actually pretty funny. I got some good laughs. I've watched it with my kids. So I don't know that we need another new Toy Story after they already had a perfect ending and did another one. And listen, there'll probably be a Toy Story 6 at some point, but it does seem like fun to go hang out with the whole gang again, Lucy.
1: It does. And again, this is my kind of comfort food. We talked earlier about the trailer for the upcoming movie Spa Day, which revolves around a women's retreat and is a comedy and hangover style. That is not comfort food for me. The Toy Story series is. It feels nostalgic and it feels thoughtful at times. And like you said, Toy Story 4, definitely not the best in the series, but the antique store sequences have some genuinely creepy moments. And so even if this upcoming Toy Story 5 is not the perfect film, I will probably really enjoy it.
0: That's the thing about the fact that, you know, I have a 10-year-old and an 8-year-old. I can be reasonably sure that I will be seeing this movie this weekend. There have been some other kids' movies that I thought I was going to see that it turns out I still haven't seen yet. But this is one that I'm like, there's enough interest from both my wife and I to see what they're up to. And it could have a great lesson for the kids because Bonnie, the girl who has the toys now, gets a new tablet-like device. A frog-like tablet device named Lilypad. And interestingly enough, it's green. And the case we have for the iPad that the kids use is also green. So it definitely connects with them on the level of like, oh, that's our friend, the iPad. Yeah, aww. Yeah, but what about all your toys? We have so many toys. Yeah, but there's also a Nintendo Switch. Like, yeah, but toys are so awesome. So I hope that this movie reminds them of how fun toys can be. But something tells me that they're going to be friends with Lilypad and you're going to see Woody and Buzz like realizing that they can order Grubhub from Lilypad, you know?
1: I can't wait to see what they order in that case.
0: So one of the things that they have to address is that Toy Story 4, Woody runs off with Little Bo Peep, and they're going to go have their own adventures. And the trailer immediately lets us know. Oh, yeah, they have a walkie-talkie where they can just call Woody. I'm like, wow, that is some range on that walkie-talkie. But that was my first question when I heard there was going to be a Toy Story 5, because I'm like, well, if they follow the story, then we're not going to have Woody. And that means no Tom Hanks. And then I'm like, you idiot. They're going to come up with a way. Of course Woody's going to be back, Lucy.
1: Yeah, they would not be able to have another movie in this series without Woody. Although, again, having that be the ending of Toy Story 4, it was a very controversial choice, especially within a not-so-controversial series. I don't know that I love them just poofing it away and just letting us have to immediately have the explanation, but I am glad that Woody will be in it.
0: One of the things that I like is that Woody has developed a little bit of a bald spot in the back because... Well, he's been around for a long time. The first Toy Story movie was actually 30 years ago.
1: Wow.
0: So that is insane.
1: That's insane.
0: The first one, I think, is still great. I think that the second one was a bit of a misfire, but it was fun in the moment. I feel like there were aspects of it that work. I'm still thinking that Toy Story 3 might actually be the best one just because of the way it ends. You know, you're talking about all the tension and everything. It might have actually overtaken the original, but both Toy Story 3 and Toy Story 1 have really horrifying scenes that I would have to skip over when my daughter was little. Part 1, it's the dog and the firecrackers, and you know, there's a lot of stuff that's pretty easy for you and me to watch, but not for the audience that you think these films are intended for, Lucy.
1: Yeah, and I completely agree with you. I think that my favorite in the series really is Toy Story 3. However, it's mind-boggling to me that Toy Story, the original one, was 30 years ago, because we can't forget to mention that that is the first fully computer-animated feature film ever made. It changed animation forever. And one of the things that's so special about this series is that it truly did change cinema because of things like that. It changed animation because of things like that. But it also is something that a lot of people have grown up with. And it is storylines that are thoughtful and caring and sometimes sad and sometimes scary, as you just mentioned, but endearing at the end of the day.
0: Yeah, exactly. And I think that they had spent so many years making that first Toy Story, and they've really spaced them out quite a bit in the time since. But I think the difference is now just figuring out the story and making sure people are ready for it. I don't think they could have made the original one any faster. I think that the technology has come a long way. But the most impressive thing about the original one is that even utilizing computer animation from 30 years ago, it actually still looks great.
1: It's incredible to me how good that movie still looks.
0: There are movies made much more recently than that that don't look anywhere near as good as the first Toy Story.
1: I think that two good examples of movies where they really should not continue to look as good as they do today as the original Toy Story and also the original Jurassic Park. That movie still looks incredible to me today.
0: Yeah, I agree. And I think that that's the difference between practical effects and CGI effects, because not too long ago, we talked about the Star Wars prequels and some of those all digital effects. Yeah, they're looking a little rough around the edges, but the original practical effects from the original trilogy can still look pretty cool. But let's bring it on back to Toy Story. So I'm as close to 100% sure as I can be that I'm going to see this movie this weekend. It definitely looks like it's worth watching for me, for my wife, for my kids. Do you think Toy Story 5 is what could get you out of the house this weekend to see a movie?
1: Well, you know that I am a little bit more of a homebody. I do tend to do a lot of my movie watching at home, no matter how much I love the theaters. I don't think that this is one that I'm going to be rushing out to the theaters to see. I'm probably going to wait for this one to be streaming.
0: In the past, we've talked about how you have a niece. Most likely her parents are probably going to be the ones to take her to this movie. So you don't have to worry about, you know, showing up at the door like, Auntie Lucy, can we go see Toy Story today?
1: Yes. And I would say yes, of course, if she asked me. But she does have a tendency to prefer things like Disclosure Day. So I might actually expect her to be knocking about that one instead of about Toy Story 5.
0: What if she said, can we see Backrooms?
1: I could imagine her doing that. I came home one day and realized that somebody had been watching on one of my streaming services, The Monkey. My niece had been over at my house. So I asked her mom, I said, were you guys watching The Monkey? And she said, yeah, oh, of course. Your niece just could not get enough. She wanted to watch it. I was like, what are you doing, child?
0: That is an incredibly violent movie. There are some disturbing sequences that I can think of right away. The only takeaway from all that is that we're maybe a decade or two away from your niece making one of the greatest movies of all time. And I, for one, cannot wait to see it. We'll talk about Toy Story 5 and who knows what else next week. But before that, Lucy, let everybody know where they can find you.
1: Well, everybody can always find me over on YouTube at Once Over with Kaylee, C-A-Y-L-E-Y.
0: And you can find me on my personal podcast, The Blackcast, BLADTCAST. 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So you can see us talk about stuff that is other than movies. I want to thank Lucy for being here, and I want to thank all of you for tuning in. And I hope that you'll be with us next week, because that would mean you think we were worth listening to.

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5: From ABC News, I'm Mike Dabusky. Israel's defense minister says his country will remain in southern Lebanon, calling the area essential for the defense of Israeli settlements and IDF forces there. Recent Israeli strikes in Lebanon have been putting pressure on peace negotiations with Iran, but U.S. Ambassador to Israel Mike Huckabee says the president remains aligned with Israel.
6: There is no world leader that the president speaks to more than he does Prime Minister Netanyahu. Theirs is a relationship that is not just as two statesmen. It is deeply personal.
5: Iran's foreign ministry this weekend saying the U.S. is not fulfilling its commitment in last week's memorandum of understanding to pressure Israel to stop its attacks on Lebanon. New York Times national security correspondent David Sanger speaking on ABC's This Week.
7: We could be in a situation, we don't know yet, where access to the strait just gets turned on and off by the Iranians or pushed up and down in its level, depending on what's happening in Lebanon and elsewhere.
5: Talks between the U.S., Iran, Pakistan, and Qatar lasted about 80 minutes today in Switzerland. Air quality concerns in the Boyle Heights neighborhood of Los Angeles today as fire crews continue to battle a blaze at a cold storage facility warehouse there. California Governor Gavin Newsom declaring a state of emergency yesterday. KABC's Monica DeAnda is near the scene.
8: This warehouse stores about 85 million pounds of food. That is a ton, including meat, poultry, and bread products. That food, well, it's now starting to spoil, further complicating the situation on the ground. And once the firefight is over, only then will crews be able to remove and dispose of thousands of tons of spoiled food.
5: And it's been another weekend of severe weather with 11 tornadoes touching down in three states yesterday and more heavy rain and high winds today in the central U.S. You're listening to ABC News.
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10: Here's the official forecast for tonight. Partly cloudy, 72. Tomorrow, showers and thunderstorms likely. Windy with gusts near 20 miles per hour, 82 the high. Tomorrow night, showers and thunderstorms continue down to 70. Tuesday, mostly sunny and 83. Partly cloudy heading into Tuesday night, our low 66. Sunshine for Wednesday and a high of 86 degrees. Wednesday night, partly cloudy, our low 68. Thursday, partly sunny, afternoon rain and 87. 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

everybody. Welcome. Welcome to the Todd Stearns radio program. Great to have you with us today. I want you to write down our telephone number. You will need this if you plan on calling in, 901-260-5926. Again, that number, 901-260-5926. Well, a crazy story that we have all of the details up at toddstearns.com unfolded earlier today and earlier this morning when the FBI announced that there had been a major terrorist plot against the White House and this UFC event that took place on Sunday, USC Freedom 250, the big fight at the White House. And the FBI has apparently stopped, thwarted this terrorist attack. And this one was a doozy. Now, here's what we know, and there are a lot of moving parts here, and we are still waiting to hear from the FBI over what exactly happened and how all of this unfolded. But we can tell you that as many as 23 people are believed to be involved in the planning and the pre-operational activity leading up to what would have been probably one of the deadliest attacks since 9/11. And here's what the FBI is telling us. These guys, all domestic terrorists, and they certainly appear to be left-wingers, possibly connected with Antifa, but certainly individuals of that ilk. And they plan to use explosive drones to target buildings around the White House and the Ellipse. Now, keep in mind, you had, what, about 4,000, 5,000 people that were gathered in the Claw that was there on the South Lawn, and that's where the Octagon was. And then on the Ellipse, just to the south of that, well, you had about 85,000 people that were gathered to watch the big fights on the big screens. Huge crowd. So according to the FBI, the plan was to fly in drones and attack buildings around the White House proper. Then in the mass evacuation, which would have ensued, they would have driven the evacuation people, or at least they had gotten the evacuation routes, and they had set up snipers. They were going to set up snipers on these buildings to take out all of the people there, the spectators and the fans and the whatnot. I mean, this is absolutely terrifying. And then, while all of that was happening, they planned to actually storm the White House gates. No, this is really riveting stuff. Five people in custody. This is Fox News has the details on this. Five people in custody. We understand that the second wave was planned to storm the White House gates. Now, the FBI first learned of all of this apparently just about a week or so. This is June 10th when they learned about it, just not even a week ago. And they immediately started making the arrest. There was a guy in Cincinnati, a 19-year-old. There were others who were arrested in California, two in California, Missouri, and Nebraska. And they were actually spending a lot of money to purchase guns and ammo in preparation for this. As a matter of fact, one of the guys spent $3,000 of his graduation money to buy ammo, guns, magazines, other items for the attack. We understand, according to Fox News reporting here, and this is just, again, fascinating, it's alleged that one of the suspects got an AR-style rifle, a bullpup rifle painted with the American flag, and two plate carriers. His family voluntarily turned over all of the equipment to law enforcement. The father of the suspect said that his son had quit his job to meet up with people he had met online to conduct missions and recons. Apparently, they were using some sort of coded messaging system on Signal. The mother had first alerted authorities over concerns about his recent firearms purchases and communications with people online. So it looks like mom and dad did the right thing here. By the way, we also understand Secret Service is working very closely, or had worked very closely, with the FBI in the investigation. So what a bizarre story. Some of those involved in the attack had already traveled to Fredericksburg, Virginia on June 12th or 13th to get ready.
Now, one of the suspects, and this is where it gets interesting, these guys were coming after the capitalist elites, the billionaires, and politicians who received donations from the American Israel Public Affairs Committee. That's the latest information we have. 12 FBI field offices involved in all of this. So we're expecting the FBI to weigh in on this sometime today. We will keep you updated on this story. But thank God that the FBI stopped all of this, or we could be having a very different conversation today. So that's the big story of the day. 901-260-5926 is our telephone number. That's 901-260-5926. We have a jam-packed show for you today. Coming up, our good friend, Dr. Ben Carson, is going to be joining us. Also, we're going to be talking to General Blaine Holt. He has some new intel on this the Iranian deal. And by the way, folks, yours truly catching a little bit of flack from the White House today, or at least their supporters, because I shared a Newsmax headline suggesting, and the headline said that Iran was going to be getting hundreds and hundreds of millions of dollars. And of course, the White House is saying, well, this is not true. The thing is, nobody knows what's in the deal. Nobody knows what is in the memorandum of understanding. And the reason why is because the White House hasn't released anything yet. So for anybody to come out and say they're either for or against this deal in Iran,

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1: 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How many people spend the entire summer trying to hide, wearing black in 95-degree weather, avoiding the pool, dodging pictures, trying to suck it in everywhere they go? And listen, that's not vanity. 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Look, I've been there myself, and that's one reason Calitrin made such a difference for me, because it wasn't some extreme plan that I couldn't stick to. It was simple, taken at night, and it finally helped my body start working with me instead of against me, and I've lost a lot of weight.
2: That's why so many people stay on Calitrin, Todd. 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
1: All right, welcome back, everybody. This is the Todd Starnes Radio Show. Great to have you with us today. A very busy news day. One of the interesting stories we've been covering here on the program is the story of a family-owned bakery in Minnesota. And this bakery came under fire, owned by Christians, run by a Christian family, and they came under fire because of their beliefs in traditional marriage and because they were using the month of June to celebrate the nuclear family instead of Gay Pride Month. Well, on our Patriot Mobile Newsmaker line today, we are honored to have Joshua Streblo, who is the owner of Carl's Bakery. Welcome to the program, and great to have you with us today.
2: Well, thank you so much, Todd. Thanks for having me.
1: All right. So give us the background here. Your family in just a moment, but explain to me what caused all of this controversy.
2: What caused all this controversy is God actually declaring something to be good and the world having a big problem with it. And our choice to simply highlight that goodness and celebrate that goodness does what it always does when light hits darkness. It causes an awful lot of conflict.
1: So I know a number of folks around the country have been celebrating Nuclear Family Month, a number of states, governors declaring the month of June Nuclear Family Month, really as a way to affirm traditional marriage and also to push back against what we call the alphabet activist. And I know that you guys actually offered a couple of specials that certainly riled up many in the alphabet activist community. What were some of the things that you guys have been offering married couples during the month of June?
2: Yeah, so we're broadly celebrating the nuclear family, but we are specifically defining the nuclear family, and this is part of what causes the conflict, of course, as one man, one woman, covenanted in marriage and receiving children into their home gladly, and so we're highlighting each of these relationships through the course of the month. Married couples receive free coffee. Bring children in was last week and get a dollar off for every child of your children that you bring in. This week bring in your parents and get a free donut. I would say the marriage one is definitely the most controversial one, and I don't know if it's that or just timing it right at the beginning of the month, was pretty notable.
1: Joshua, were you surprised when you guys realized, oh, this is causing an issue? And how did you guys discover that folks were a little upset?
2: Well, it kind of slaps you in the face. It doesn't take a lot of discovery. We anticipated a certain degree of backlash because, again, this is just the nature of truth-telling, and Christ makes that very clear. But we did not anticipate, how broad the scale would be. And honestly, as long as it stays fairly tight and local, we have a lot of people in our community who are, fully opposed to what we are standing for, but we have neighborly relationships with them, and that can be fairly respectable. As soon as it moves broadly and outward in the social media sphere, it gets shared all over, and that's when it starts to get pretty, pretty nasty, pretty vile. And then it got picked up by some, news outlets, and so it's kind of spread, pretty rapidly from that point. But it isn't a surprise in kind, but the scope is a little surprising.
1: Tell me about some of the, and again, we're it's family-friendly radio here, but tell us about some of the threats that you guys have been getting.
2: A lot of profanity-laced messages and phone calls. The first few days, we were, our phone was just being endlessly called. We were trying to just block numbers. I mean, it was just like nonstop phone calls from individuals, you know, wishing that we would be murdered like their gay friends were murdered, or that our business would just burn down, or that we would just die. Like, I mean, it was that kind of thing that we would get. A lot of that degree of stuff has damped down a bit as we've continued on. We still see on social media like just nonstop, you know, commentary on anything that's posted or is being shared. And we're still getting plenty of messages and emails. We had to shut down our Google site. We had to shut down our Facebook review site because we were just getting, you know, mountains of slander that were just kind of diluting the review process. So
1: were they targeting your children at all through all of this?
2: Not specifically. No. I mean, they're targeting the family. I mean, they're targeting the broadly, no specific threats against our children.
1: I'd find this to be, it's just reprehensible. And I wish I could tell you I was surprised, but this is how the other side operates. And I think the exciting thing here is, it certainly appears, Joshua, that you and your family were not intimidated. And you guys are certainly courageous, because my understanding is you're still doing the celebration of Nuclear Family Month.
2: Oh, absolutely. We serve a sovereign God. This war is already won, but we're just fighting skirmishes. And the main impulse for us in doing all of this, it's pushing back against the darkness and the evil that's there. But an enormous part of this for us is merely emboldening, strengthening, encouraging other believers to do the same thing. And to do it with confidence and joy, and we're trying to fight well, graciously, lovingly, but boldly and firmly.
1: I love this story and this part of the story. All right, we got to talk about your family. I don't know if you realize this. You got a lot of kids. I mean, that's a lot of kids.
2: Yeah, we've noticed.
1: So tell me about the bakery. It looks like all the kids, is a whole family involved in the process.
2: We have 9 kids, 27 to 7, some married in there, and all are still around town. We have many that still live with us that aren't married. Others are still living in the area, and everyone is involved on some level, in either the bakery or the farm, that we have outside of town as well. And, it's a full family operation, and that's the part of the reason we bought it, you know, 7 years ago, is we wanted that kind of an operation for our family. So
1: I just love this. This is a family owned bakery. They're in a small town in Minnesota. I'm curious, what has been the response from maybe your regular customers, Christians there around town? I have to imagine you guys have also been getting a lot of support in the position.
2: Absolutely, absolutely, and that's what I want to highlight. Actually, I mean, all of the negative stuff, that so much of that's just noise. Honestly, all it takes is just hearing from one or two believers about, or other people who are just saying thank you for doing this. That means so much more, and we've gotten mountains of that. And as it's gone out statewide, nationally, it's a flood. I went into the bakery this morning. We opened up on Tuesday for the week, and we you know, I had a couple of dozen phone call messages, and honestly, I was just in tears listening to from all over the country, and it is very, very heartening, and just to see the Lord work and through faithfulness and just through a simple declaration of something good that we're trying to celebrate.
1: Well said. Now, before we let you go, I've got to ask you, because, you know, I'm all about the baked goods here. What's the big seller there at Carl's Bakery?
2: Fry roll. And by fry roll, that's your, you know, your glazed donuts, your apple fritters, your nutty Long Johns, your raspberry filled Bismarcks, you know, like probably 45% of our sales across the board year after year is our fried rolls. And those are fried in lard, not seed oils. These are lard fried.
1: As God intended.
2: These are good. We get people from 2-3 hours away regularly who come out to our bakery just for the fry rolls. But we're a from scratch bakery. We make the full line of baked products. So,
1: well, my producer is asking a question. He said nutty Long Johns. We're not familiar with what a nutty Long John is, Joshua.
2: Okay. Just a rectangular donut, you know, 2 by 2 by 6. We put some maple icing on it, and then a nutty topping on the maple icing.
1: That's
2: one of our biggest sellers.
1: I love that. All right. Joshua, look, you're getting nothing but props from our audience. I know that people are so excited. They've been reaching out, and we want to say we're praying for you guys. And I know our audience on the radio as well, they just love what you guys are doing, and we appreciate it. So you recommend Facebook real quick. Facebook is the best place to reach out to you guys.
2: Honestly, as we're pretty backwards. We got a little flat-footed. Our website isn't even up. So at this point, Facebook is probably the best way to see what we're doing.
1: All right. There you go. Joshua Streblo, everybody, the owner of Carl's Bakery in Granite Falls, Minnesota, taking a stand for the family. And we just love standing alongside businesses that are doing that. Carl or Joshua, God bless you. God bless your family. And we'll have to drop by for some of those nutty Long Johns.
2: That sounds great.
1: All right, folks, got to take a quick break here. 901-260-5926. By the way, the entire family, Joshua's family, listening to the program, I know they would love to hear from you. If you want to give them a shout out, give them a word of encouragement. We'll be right back, everybody.

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5: All right, J.D. Vance, the vice president, going into the belly of the beast today, everybody. The vice president on The View, hanging out with the squawking magpies over there. Way too much testosterone on that show for my taste, ladies and gentlemen. Anyway, the vice president talking about his new book, which is out today. And right now he's holding his own. As a matter of fact, let's play cut 26, please.
6: But I think everybody is welcome in our political coalition. Frankly, even if you didn't vote for us, everybody is welcome in our country, so long as you're an American citizen with the duties and the legal obligations and rights to be here. But let me just give you an example of this. Okay, so you say that we're anti-minority or anti-black.
7: No, I didn't say that. I asked. See?
6: Well, okay, fine. Be fair. Fair.
7: Don't start any stuff
6: all
7: with
6: right,
7: me,
6: okay,
7: man. Don't
6: right.
7: get me in trouble.
6: I misinterpreted your question,
7: That's
6: but
7: all right.
6: let me answer your actual question there. Mm-hmm. What I'm saying, I think, okay, look at Washington, D.C. One of the most democratic and one of the blackest, by a share of population, blackest cities in the United States of America has seen a radical decrease in violent crimes and sexual assaults and in murders. We have tried to take the crime issue seriously, in part because we believe everybody, whether you're black or white or rich or poor, deserves to live in a safe neighborhood.
7: Why does the crime step in? This is not about crime. This is about
8: women lost their jobs.
7: Right.
6: Sonny, what you're saying is
8: black
6: we got to do more on the economy.
8: And black history is erased from public
6: spaces. Black history
8: spaces.
6: Is not erased
8: that is
6: from
8: true.
6: Public
8: guys,
6: spaces.
8: We do have to get to Iran
6: right.
8: when we get back.
6: Yeah,
8: some
6: but,
8: very
6: but guys,
8: important
6: I'm telling you, we celebrate black history. We celebrate all American history in this administration.
8: Can I
6: you guys might be skeptical of this, but I promise you it's true.
5: All right, there you go. The vice president there in the lion's den, the belly of the beast. Well, we've been following the developments coming out of the FBI as well as the Secret Service today. This revelation of a major terror plot that had been thwarted in Washington. I want to go right away to our Patriot Mobile Newsmaker line. Say hello to our good friend. He is the retired Brigadier General Blaine Holt. You see him all the time on Newsmax. He is the president of Factor X Research Group. General, good to have you with us today.
9: Great to be with you. And thanks. What an amazing thing for the FBI to have thwarted that. I am very critical of the FBI sometimes, but this you can't take away that success. This is amazing.
5: You know, General, when you look at the timeline here, and we're talking less than 6 days, they got wind of this. They began to investigate, and the last number I saw, at least 5 people arrested. 23 people in all may have been involved in this. What do you make of the domestic terror threat here in America?
9: Well, the domestic terror threat's going to be high, but it's not just Americans. We've had 4 years of open borders. And the thing that we have to be watchful for is anytime we have operations overseas, you are especially in a heightened state of awareness about terror here back at home. But now, with the millions of people that are unaccounted for, the FBI's got its hands full in tracking some of this. And some of these folks are just outright anti-Trump, anti-American anarchists. And then think about what a tough decision it is for the presidential team to look at this plot that it was uncovered and then still go forward with the event because they're saying, well, what about the stuff that we don't know about?
5: It's just, again, an amazing thing that the FBI was able to get a handle on this and put a stop to it. The Secret Service as well. We understand a number of field offices around the nation. So this was sort of an all hands on deck moment. And hopefully, General, we're going to find out more details, once they begin to release that information. I want to switch gears though to what's happening with Iran. And I've got to get your take on what just happened to me, because I'm a big Trump guy. I've been to the White House many times, been to Mar-a-Lago, visited with the president. He's a guest on this program. But one of his advisors coming after me because I shared a Newsmax headline earlier today on X, and the headline read as follows: Trump team eyes $300 billion Iran reconstruction fund. And immediately Alex Brusewitz puts out a statement accusing me of spreading a hoax, spreading misinformation, and then wanted to know why I'm spreading lies about it when I told the guy, I'm like, you're look, if you got a problem with Newsmax, you need to take it up with those guys, not me. I just shared the story.
9: It's amazing the level of insecurity you get. And it's not just this administration. It's all administrations. You get lower level staffers and they'll see something that doesn't quite jive with their narrative. They, you know, look, Newsmax is an independent news organization and they call balls and strikes. I work for them. You do too. And we know them this way, but it's without fear or favor. And so if there's a $300 billion construction package going into Iran, we want to know why, what's for, who's paying for it, why are we on the hook for it, if we are, and what's it going to net us in terms of our national security? Those are normal questions. I would estimate that if you went further up the food chain and we're talking to, I don't know, a Seb Gorka or a Rick Grinnell or somebody like that, you'd get a lot more mature response going, well, yeah, it's $300 billion, but here's how it's all going to work out. And then you'd get a reasonable answer. It's I have seen this in Democrat and GOP administrations all the time, especially as a military officer on active duty. You'll watch them circle the wagons when simply the truth will be just fine.
5: But General, here's the this is the funny part about it. We don't know what the deal is because they haven't released any information about the memorandum of understanding, and which is not the deal. So we don't know what that is, and we don't know what the deal is.
9: Right. So that's my point is, instead of advancing the insecurity first, how about the answer is, yeah, there's going to be something that happens in Iran of a reconstructive nature, but we're not ready to release those details yet. But thanks for your question. That's really it. Just the whole point. If I was advising the president and their comms team, I would just say, do everything with a measure of confidence and self-assurance. And if you look at how President Trump conducted his affairs with the press conferences in the Oval Office live in real time, he looked like a lion who was sprawled across his desk and somewhat disinterested about these Iran questions. And he answered them. And that's the type of confidence you want to exude as you're trying to get a multi-tier deal. Let's not forget there. An element to all of this that he is working right now as you and I are talking.
5: Yeah, well, that's a fair point. And again, I want to go back to the administration because there's just something off about all of this. All of a sudden, Marco Rubio is somewhat AWOL. You don't see much of Hegseth right now. So those two, it's almost as if those two guys have just kind of backed up a little bit into the shadows. And now you have the vice president popping up. And, you know, some of the reporting is that the vice president has been one of the proponents of finding a peaceful solution to this and getting the heck out of there. I think Jared Kushner's name mentioned on that side of the aisle as well. And I'm wondering if the president's advisors here are just deeply divided on what to do and how to handle Iran.
9: I have heard this and I've heard it from other directions, but I would also say this is exactly a very Trumpian thing to do, is to set up a circle of rivals and let them argue it all out in the round. And then he makes up his own mind and his own decision about what he wants to do. I did see some reporting that some administration officials will find themselves on the outs of this administration as a result of they're not playing ball. I can't believe that would be true, that dissent on this team especially would get you your marching orders. And we're not done. This is not over. You could see the IRGC lobbing a missile at Israel or Hezbollah doing something frightful, and now we're back to square one. So there's a lot of sausage yet to be made. I guess my stance is I'm standing back and watching all the players, and we got to let the patient get sewed up and see what we have to deal with. Hopefully, we're on our way to the Abraham Accords, but. I am very grateful that there's not 130,000 U.S. forces on the ground in Iran today. And I'm also grateful that there's not a 20-year war ahead of us. And I'm grateful that my grandchildren don't have to put up with the nuclear weapons threat from Iran.
5: And that ultimately is the bottom line when it comes to that. General Blaine Holt joining us on our Patriot Mobile Newsmaker line today. General, I want to circle back to the Situation Room story that has really caused a lot of eyebrows to raise in our nation's capital. Somebody apparently leaking, that's the reporting of the New York Times. A couple of their folks have a book coming out. I understand that you've got sources in Washington as well. What can you tell us about this alleged leak?
9: All I can tell you is it's very bad, and The president will have to make a decision soon when he's presented with, and they will find out who's responsible. But in order to execute a leak of that nature with digital recordings inside the actual situation room, it's not a very big list, Todd. And so what we're looking at is the president will have to make a decision whether he's going to hold that person or persons accountable. But if he has to hold somebody accountable, it's going to be at a very high level. And it's not about the material. It's about the, we cannot have our nation's secrets being leaked out of the situation room where life and death decisions, where there are no good options, are made every single day. And I believe that there's going to be some accountability that comes based on what I'm hearing.
5: And of course, this is the book coming out from Maggie Haberman and Jonathan Swan. So they clearly have a lot of sources. I think, what did they talk to? About 1,000 people that they talked to, interviewed for this book. But again, going back, I'm just wondering, was this done from a nefarious perspective? Did they intend to sway the president's mind about something? Or was this some sort of an accidental, just a casual thing?
9: I don't think it was accidental. I think, you know, and look at the history between Trump and Haberman. She's got an axe to grind with him. There's no question of that. So when we talk about all the things that have to happen, all the relationships that have to click in order to get something like that out of the situation room, I'm just going to tell you, if somebody tells me, oh, well, we could never find out who did it, that's crap. That's as dumb to try to buy off on as when the Roe v. Wade reversal happened and they said, oh, we'll never find out which clerk gave that away at the SCOTUS. We know. I'm certain that we know. It's, are we going to hold them accountable or not? And I'll tell you what, this country is got zero patience now for a lack of accountability out of D.C. on both sides of the aisle. Yeah.
5: Oh, no doubt. No doubt about that. General, we're going to have to leave it there. We always appreciate your great analysis, great sources inside and outside the Beltway. Good to see you, my friend.
9: My pleasure, always. Thank you.
5: All right, retired Brigadier General Blaine Holt joining us here on the show. We've got to take a break. We are opening up the phone lines. I'm just curious, what advice do you give President Trump on Iran? Do you tell him to go ahead and just blow him to kingdom come? Or do we reach some sort of a deal, get the heck out of there, so inflation can come down and we can get our gas prices under control? 901-260-5926 is our telephone number. That's 901-260-5926. 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Dr. Michael Youssef has spent decades studying this from the inside, and in his most urgent book yet, An Unholy Alliance, he tears the mask off a coordinated assault on American freedom and Judeo-Christian civilization. 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
5: All right, welcome back to the Todd Stearns Radio Show. Dylan, there's an interesting character running for the city council in Washington, D.C. I want you to take a listen to this lady's name. Cut 20.
11: My name is Laniqua Dominique Jenkins. Yes, Laniqua Dominique is one first name. I say that
5: can we
11: because...
5: Stop there? Can we stop? Can we play that? Her name is what?
11: My name is Laniqua Dominique Jenkins. Yes.
5: All right, her name is Laniqua Dominica Jenkins. That's Dylan, that's her name?
12: Yeah, it actually has a hyphen in it. So,
5: oh, well, of course, you got to have the hyphen.
12: It would be a very, very long name if it didn't have that hyphen.
5: You got to have the hyphen. You know, my mom was thinking, you know, Todd James was, you know, that was my given name, but it was almost not my name, you know, because mom wanted to give me one of those long, memorable names as well. I would have been Lamangelo Badonkadonk Tofurky Starnes.
12: Wow. That really was, missed out on that.
5: Couldn't fit it on the birth certificate. So that
12: there's
5: was
12: still time. You can go and change it.
5: Can we go back to the hold on? I want to go back to the bakery. The Nutty Long Johns. Have you ever heard of that?
12: I mean, I've heard of Long Johns. I mean, but that it, the way he described it made my mouth water. That it really sounds good.
5: Not too sure about that. And the fried something another, fried dough or something.
12: Yeah.
5: But that sounds like a donut. I think that's what they call it, Minnesota.
12: Yeah. I mean, it's like still breakfast time, you could argue. So I would go for that anytime.
5: I'm not too sure. I want somebody from the alphabet activist community walking around talking about Nutty Long Johns.
12: That's fair.
5: I'm just going to say.
12: That's fair.
5: Just want to go on the record there.
12: Sure.
5: Give me a nice eclair. You know, I'm happy with an eclair.
12: I can go for an eclair.
5: Oh, by the way, so, you know, we got a lot of hate mail yesterday. And what did I tell you yesterday? I said, we've got to have some good mail. We have to have some, like, true fan mail and not the hate mail we got yesterday. And by golly, we got some fan mail. So I want to read some of this. This is, by the way, these are letters from Lancaster Baptist School in Lancaster, California. So thank you, young people. This is from Diana. Dear Todd, I'm glad you and your family are coming to Spiritual Leadership Conference and helping us celebrate our 40-year anniversary. I pray that you come safely and that you enjoy your stay at Lancaster Baptist Church. Thank you, Diana. Here's a letter from Aiden, who has good penmanship, by the way, Aiden. Well done. Dear Mr. Starnes, I'm excited that you are speaking for Spiritual Leadership Conference this year. I look forward to the event. I remember when you came and spoke for us earlier and was blessed from your message. Nobody fell asleep, and they actually applauded. I'll be praying for you and hope you are just as excited as I am. I am excited, Aiden. Thank you for that. And here's something from Leah. Thank you for taking time to come and speak at our Spiritual Leadership Conference, even though you most likely have a very busy schedule. I'll be praying for you, for your safety as you travel, and also for your message. Well, Leah, thank you so much for that lovely message. Dylan, we also got some hate mail. I can't read the hate mail. Here's the problem with the hate mail we got. It was pretty direct, but the problem is we can't read any of it on the radio.
12: I would have to bleep you several times.
5: Including the salutation. I mean, that's how bad it is.
12: Yeah, I mean, maybe you should have started out with a bad and then end with a good, but, you know.
5: I think there are only five words in the entire message, including the subject line, which we definitely can't talk about.
12: No.
5: I'm just saying. You got to put a few niceties in there before you get to the, you know, the actual slam. That's all I'm talking about. All right. By the way, ladies and gentlemen, we love getting emails and messages, or including, and this came by way of the United States Postal Service. So thank you so much, Lancaster Baptist Church students and their Christian school. And gosh, that's coming up in September. We're going to have a lot of fun there. In Southern California. By the way, ladies and gentlemen, just a reminder, the big book coming out August 11th, it'll be in bookstores around the nation. We're going to be doing a big book tour. I will tell you that we already have like five or six events just in California, from San Francisco all the way down to Southern California. So we're really excited about getting out and meeting a lot of our listeners around the nation. But I want you to pre-order a copy of the book, and you can do that by going to Amazon, Barnes & Noble, Books A Million, wherever you buy your books online, and you can pre-order a copy of The Golden Age, How Trump Saved America. Again, The Golden Age, How Trump Saved America. You know, forget that. Don't order one. Get two, three, four, get five copies. I think that's pretty good. But we want to make sure we have plenty of copies on opening day of book sales. Last time we had a book, we sold out on day one. So we don't want to have that happen again. All right. Hang tight, everybody. Hour two of the big show coming up. You're not going to believe what Major League Baseball is doing. We'll tell you all about it. This is the Todd Stearns Show.
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16: From ABC News, I'm Wayne Cabot. A few days into the new ceasefire in the U.S. and Israeli war against Iran and its proxies is quiet, except for the saber rattling. Hezbollah now saying it will defend itself from any strikes by Israel. Israel's Netanyahu vowing to keep the land seized in both Syria and Lebanon, which he calls security zones. Iran warning President Trump its military is ready to respond to his threat to leave Iran without a country if it closes down the Strait of Hormuz. That threat prompting Iran's delegation to walk out of the talks with U.S. Vice President J.D. Vance in Switzerland. Energy Secretary Chris Wright refusing to say on ABC News this week when he thinks gas prices will return to pre-war levels.
17: Flows of oil and natural gas through the straits have already returned to normal, and they will continue that way, whatever happens with the negotiations with the Iranians. We've got growing American production, surging production in Venezuela. We've got cooperation with all the other energy producers of the world. So I think Americans can expect continued declines in energy prices.
16: Food's been rotting for days inside of a cold storage warehouse that caught fire Wednesday and is still burning in the Boyle Heights neighborhood of Los Angeles. Trying to avoid the toxic smoke at East L.A., Barbara Phillips, summing it up succinctly.
18: Being able to breathe is like everything to me. And once that is affected, it takes away a lot of things for me.
16: 43 tons of food in there. They're evacuating 1,000 people, everyone, in Eureka, Utah, where a wind-fed wildfire is 0% contained. Heavy thunderstorms blew over a cabana in Miami Gardens Hard Rock Stadium, Florida. 5 people hospitalized. Up the coast tomorrow, major storms forecast from Charlotte to Baltimore. Disney's Toy Story 5 is the strongest hit in the franchise so far, scoring the year's biggest box office debut. Disney, our parent company. 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
19: Here's the official forecast for tonight. Partly cloudy, 72. Tomorrow, showers and thunderstorms likely. Windy with gusts near 20 miles per hour, 82 the high. Tomorrow night, showers and thunderstorms continue down to 70. Tuesday, mostly sunny and 83. Partly cloudy heading into Tuesday night, our low 66. Sunshine for Wednesday and a high of 86 degrees. Wednesday night, partly cloudy, our low 68. Thursday, partly sunny, afternoon rain and 87. 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
5: 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Welcome to the Todd Starnes Radio Show. 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So during Pride Month, a lot of the baseball teams around the country are forcing their players to wear Pride propaganda, whether it be special uniforms or ball caps. And in the case of the San Francisco Giants, well, they made the players wear Pride ball caps. Well, it turns out some of the Christian players actually wrote Bible verses on their ball caps. And as a result of that, Major League Baseball has now stepped in and they're warning the players they could be subjected to fines. Well, I could not think of a better person to talk about this than our good friend. We're calling him America's history teacher, Gabriel Delaney, who is actually in real life a high school history teacher. We've had him on our Newsmax show. And of course, he's a great student or great teacher, rather, at Franklin Road Christian School in Tennessee. Gabriel, good to have you. We gave you a battlefield promotion, Gabriel.
21: Yes, sir. Thank you for having me.
5: Yeah, look, I want to get your take here because I know you're a big sports guy. I know you're like on the basketball side, but when you heard about what was happening with Major League Baseball, what do you make of that?
21: I think that it's pretty interesting to see what's happening in Major League Baseball right now. It's interesting to me that this religion of the LGBTQ movement is being, you know, pushed and propagated over the religion that built America, and that is Christianity. It's interesting that they would lean so far one way as saying, well, you have to wear this pride hat, but you can't write any Bible verses on it. So it's just interesting to see the dynamic there of them pushing so hard for this one religion type over Christianity, which is obviously the religion of our founding.
5: I just don't get it, Gabriel. Again, what does any of that have to do with actually playing baseball or running track and field or playing basketball?
21: Yeah, Yeah, I mean, it has absolutely nothing to do with actually playing baseball. They're trying to pander to a specific crowd, build up their social credit, I believe some people call it. We even saw an instance like this in the NBA recently. I don't know if you're familiar with Jaden Ivey with the Chicago Bulls. He came out against Pride Month, and he ended up getting fired for conduct detrimental to the locker room. So Christians all over America and all these professional sports leagues are being penalized and punished for standing up for what is right, and that is God's word, that is Christian morality, that is what God has prescribed for us through Scripture.
5: Yeah, and you know, it just seems to me there's so much in the culture right now, and people, you know, they go to the movies to escape, and they go to a sporting event, whether it's a baseball game or the NBA finals, if they have, you know, $8,000 a ticket, they go there to escape from all of this, and yet then they show up at the stadium or the arena and it's just shoved right down their throats, and people wonder why families don't want to bring their kids out to the ballpark anymore.
21: Yeah, I mean, it's definitely, they are definitely have removed themselves from the American conscience. I was reading a report that said 63% of Americans still consider themselves a Christian. So that's well over the majority, yet the loudest people are those from the other side. I like to think of the Christians as like a silenced majority. Because there's more Christians than anyone else, they have to try to silence, they have to try to downplay any sort of Christian heritage or Christian virtues or Christian morality, and elevate on the other side the LGBTQ or the wokeness or the other side of the aisle. So because there are so many Christians, they have to try to cram this down your throat at every possible opportunity through your entertainment, because that's where people, like you said, go to escape, and that's the easiest place to influence somebody.
5: America's history teacher, Gabriel Delaney, he teaches at Franklin Road Christian School in Middle Tennessee. You know, Gabriel, we've been watching another big sports story unfold. Well, first of all, the UFC fight night, and I don't know if are you like a big martial arts guy? A fighter?
21: Yes, I stayed up super late my time to watch that. One of the best sporting events of my life. I will never forget.
5: You know, look, it was a long night for a lot of people. I was just mesmerized by it, and I was really impressed with a lot of the guys getting up there and just, you know, using their platform to thank God for, I guess, beating the living daylights out of somebody. But that's really an American, it's an American thing, and it's an American moment.
21: Yeah,
5: it was pretty intense.
21: Sure. Yeah, it was awesome. I loved the UFC fight night. I think it was amazing. I loved that. No offense to any other countries, but I loved that the Americans were able to win, especially that championship fight with Justin Gaethje. But I do think that it was an awesome night and a great way to show how much better America is. Like, America is a great country, and every chance we get to show the world how awesome we are, I think we should take advantage of that.
5: And look, this is a great segue, because I'm not a big World Cup guy. You know, I think football is football, not soccer. But I respect it. I do. I don't understand why it takes 7 hours to get to a 0-0 tie. I wish I understood that, Gabriel. But that aside, seeing all these international folks coming here and like loving our country, you know, the guy coming in and, you know, looking at Buc-ee's for the first time or eating at Whataburger. What a great country we live in.
21: We do genuinely live in a great country. And I'll admit, when I walk into Buc-ee's, I'm pretty amazed every single time I go in there as well. It's a pretty amazing place. But America truly is a great country. We are unique. This is something that I try to instill into my history students, the idea of American exceptionalism. Like, we are an exceptionally unique

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2: Dylan, I am sending you some audio. Let me know when we get this ready. We'll play it for Gabriel. Gabriel, before we let you go, again, not only do you teach history, but you're also a basketball guy. So are these like, you guys have what, wall-to-wall basketball camps this summer? A lot of stuff going on?
1: We have a ton of basketball. I have two or three practices a week. We got camps and games and, yep, full schedule.
2: Well, I have no doubt we're going to get you on. You're going to be with us on our book special. We're doing a one-hour TV special about the book. And one of the reasons why you're going to be on it is, like, you're an entire chapter of the book. Are you aware of this? You've got, like, prime real estate in the golden age.
1: Yes, sir. I'm super excited to be a part of this project.
2: Good. We certainly expect your family to purchase multiple copies of the book. Christmas presents, Easter,
1: yep.
2: Birthdays.
1: Yes, sir. We got a big family, so we'll make plenty of purchases.
2: I love it. Dylan, do we have this ready to go? All right, so Gabriel, to your point, this is a French guy, and I'm not real keen on the French. I have issues. But this guy, I love this guy. He walks into a Buc-ee's, and it's a little hard to understand because he's got the accent. But let's take a listen to the French guy walking into Buc-ee's.
3: I saw the end of the world in the U.S., and it's called Buc-ee's. They say it's a gas station, but that's a lie. A gas station has a sad sandwich and a coffee machine that never works. This place has 120 pumps. 120. Why? Are you refueling the U.S. Air Force? Are you preparing for an alien invasion? That's terrifying. And the mascot is a beaver in a baseball cap. I saw grown men taking photos with a statue of a rodent. In France, we have revolutions. In the U.S., you bow down to a squirrel on steroids. And inside, the aggression. A man with a knife screaming, fresh brisket on the board. Sir, calm down. I just want a sparkling water. Don't kill me. But I have a problem. I wanted to hate it. I wanted to be the superior Frenchman snob. But then I ate the beaver nuggets. I don't know what is in them. I think it's sugar, butter, and pure methamphetamine. I ate one, then I had the whole bag in the parking lot like a wild animal. And the toilets, I have to admit it, but they are nicer than my apartment. You could eat the brisket off the floor in the bathroom. It's cleaner than the hospital. So I have failed. I came to judge and I stayed for the snacks. I don't have the hat, but in my heart, I am wearing the hat. God bless the beaver.
2: God bless the beaver.
1: That's hilarious. That's hilarious.
2: Dylan, did you hear what he said about the beaver nuggets? Because you guys, whenever I go out, Gabriel, the staff makes me bring back the beaver nuggets. And what do you say? Yeah. Butter, sugar, and methamphetamines.
4: Yeah, I mean, it's pretty accurate.
1: Yeah, they're definitely a must, for sure.
2: You know, we should have asked the guy we interviewed a guy at a Christian bakery in Minnesota who's selling something called Nutty Long Johns. You ever come across any of those in your basketball travels?
1: I don't think I have.
2: I'm not sure that's a real thing. We're going to get to the bottom of that. Anyway, God bless the beaver, as the Frenchman said. Gabriel Delaney, thank you for weighing in, and thanks for teaching the next generation of American patriots.
1: Yes, sir. Thank you for having me.
2: All right. There you go. You call it the beaver a rodent? People are getting their pictures made with a giant rodent.
4: We worship the squirrel and the rodent. Yes.
2: I love these people. By the way, these are the kinds of immigrants that we want, right? The ones that are coming here and loving America.
4: They can appreciate Buc-ee's. That's what we want.
2: You know, maybe we need to redo the citizenship test.
4: Yeah.
2: Maybe that's what we need to do.
4: Just come to the South. Well, you know, you'll find out a lot.
2: We'll get this country's immigration issues fixed up real quick. All right, we've got to take a quick break here, folks. 901-260-5926 is our telephone number. Again, that's 901-260-5926. 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
0: All right, welcome back to the Todd Stearns Radio Show. By the way, Dylan, I know you're a big basketball guy. Delaney is a huge basketball. Not only is he coaching, but he played in college. Just a great basketball player.
5: Pretty impressive.
0: The Delaney boys.
5: He can do it all.
0: West Coast Baptist College. Yeah, great folks. So there's an interesting story here that caught my attention, and I'm curious to hear your thoughts on this. It's from Cornell University. So there is, you know, during the summertime, students apply for internships, and we have a number of students that apply here on occasion. And it was funny, Dylan, a couple of times, we've had students that met all of our criteria, and this happened twice over the past couple of years, where we've offered a student an internship, and both times these students came back and said, yeah, there's no way that we would ever work for you. We did our research. We understand that you guys are conservative or you're Christian, and we don't want to have anything to do with that. I'm like, okay, great, no problem. Just, you know, into the circular file you go, and that's it. There was a kid at Liberty University once. I'll never forget this. They invited me to come up. The journalism folks invited me to come up, and I spoke to, there's some 75, 100 kids. And it was just a Q&A, what's it like to work in, you know, in the media and how to get an internship. So this one kid said that he really wanted to work in national media and he wanted to get an internship. And I said, well, yeah, we've got a great program at Fox News, a great internship program. And we really did at the time have a great internship program at Fox News. The kid says, yeah, I don't want to work there. I want to work for MSNBC. And I said, you're talking to the wrong dude, pal. Good luck to you.
5: Yeah, just a little bit.
0: So that brings me to Cornell University. Kid by the name of Austin Franco. He was offered an internship with a startup. The co-founders are Jewish. And apparently the kid did his research and found out they were Jewish, and he turned them down. He sent them an email and said, I'm not going to, this is terrible. I'm going to read this. Not interested in working for a Jew. That's what the student wrote. And that was it. But it wasn't it, because then the owners of the company shared the message on their socials. Now, they tried to hide or cover the kid's name, but it didn't take very long for people to figure out who the kid was. And so now the kid is being doxxed all over the country. And someone from the Justice Department said they're going to do their best to make sure this kid never finds gainful employment in America. A Fox News host is demanding this 19-year-old kid be ruined for the rest of his life because he sent in a private message that he was not interested in working for a Jew. And I'm wondering, is that the death penalty in America now? Is that what we're saying? You know, it used to be the N-word. If a white kid, you know, rapped the N-word, their life was ruined forever. So now are you telling me that this kid... that's what he said. It was stupid. I don't agree with it, but that was his opinion. So I'm wondering if that, and by the way, the university's now investigating the kid. I mean, he could be brought up on hate crime charges because he said he did not want to work for a Jew. I'm sorry, but is that not his right as an American citizen, ladies and gentlemen? You know, when I had those interns that applied and they said horrible things about us, did I go on the radio and give you their names and emails and telephone? No! Why would I do something like that? And by the way, this is a stupid kid, 19 years old. What do they know? They know nothing, except our attorney, and he's great. But again, I'm just wondering, folks, should this kid lose his life because of what he said? 901-260-5926. This is the Todd Stern Show.

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5: Everybody, this is the Todd Stearns Radio Show, and again, this rather odd story of a 19-year-old Cornell University student who sent a note to a prospective employer saying that he did not want to work for Jews. And now this young man, his information has been doxed. He's coming under fire from pretty much the entire conservative media who say this guy should be destroyed. Here is Fox News Channel's Emily Campagno. She's a 46-year-old woman, and she is demanding this 19-year-old college kid have his life ruined forever. Take a listen.
6: Einhorn, one of those owners of that company, Emily, that we just watched, he said, "I felt bad exposing him because I thought he could have made a mistake, and he really doesn't believe that wholeheartedly. I'm glad we know this individual's name. I'm glad he was exposed."
7: Indeed, and the brothers are so generous and graceful, certainly more than I am, because I do want his life to be ruined. I agree with you. It is a permissive structure. And parents, what are your children putting out there? What are the people that have been in your household putting out there online and to their friends? What has been fomented? Because clearly there is a disconnect. Somehow this person learned that there is an audacity that you can have with this anti-Semitism. That's what I found so shocking. Guy and I toured Poland together last May, and I whenever I see things like this, it harkens me back to our trip, where apparently there's been no evolution since World War II. That deep-seated cultural hatred that's been allowed, that's been fostered, has somehow reignited here among the youth. And it is sickening. Cornell needs to take greater steps. So do parents. So do online forums. And somehow this 65-pound vessel of hatred needs to know that not only is this not okay, but it's not acceptable socially, because clearly online and among those kid groups, I keep saying kid, among the youth, they have learned that it's okay, that it's right to have this anti-Semitism. It felt sickening for me to just quote him, by the way, to just say those words, quoting him, felt sick.
5: All right, there you have it. Also, you've got a member of the Justice Department saying that he's going to make sure that Leo Terrell, who used to be another Fox guy as well, Leo Terrell is out there saying he's going to make sure that this kid, 19 years old, never gets a job. So I might just think about this for a minute. Just think back to when you were 19. You probably did some stupid stuff. I mean, I don't know what you guys, whatever music you listen to, or maybe whatever messages you might be sending people, boyfriends and girlfriends or whatnot, you're probably doing a lot of stupid stuff. Because guess what? That's what young people do. They do stupid stuff. But what this young man said in a private message to the employers, did the employers do the right thing here by doxing this kid? Do you agree with Fox News that this kid should pretty much lose his life, lose his livelihood, whatever he wants to do? And I don't know where, I mean, what do they want the kid to do? You know, they don't want the kid to get a job. They want his life ruined. What's he supposed to do? 901-260-5926 is our telephone number. That's 901-260-5926. This one bothers me, because now the conservatives are in the cancel culture mode. I mean, how many times did we hear stories over the years about these white kids, and they'd be going to, I don't know, a pool party, and somebody would be playing the rap music. And that is what they still call it, right?
8: Rap music?
5: I feel very old saying that. They play the rap.
8: Those kids.
5: The hip hop.
8: Our front lawn. Yeah, the rap music sounds pretty good.
5: So, I mean, so should those kids, and inevitably they'd be singing along to the lyrics, you know, and then all of a sudden they say a word that the rapper is whatever rapping, and they get in trouble for it. And we've seen this over and over and over again. One of my favorites was, what was it, this big concert? I forget who it was. And one of the artists pulled somebody up on the stage, some poor unsuspecting white person. So always those idiot white people. And they pull them up on the stage, and they're singing along. I mean, this isn't the concert. And I don't know what they rap about. Lots of things we can't talk about on the radio, I'm fairly certain. So anyway, they're up there in front of the whole concert. It is a massive venue. And the person's really getting into it, you know, and they're just rapping right alongside. And all of a sudden, they rap the word, and you could hear a pin drop. it was over.
8: That's all it takes.
5: That's all it takes. You ever see Tommy Boy?
8: No, I never have.
5: Dylan, our nation's education system, they're failing you people. They're failing you.
8: We didn't watch things in school.
5: So Tommy Boy, it's Chris Farley, one of the great comedians of all time. And there's, you just have to, many of you will remember this scene where I guess Tommy Boy is up and he's speaking to some sort of a, was a black group, and he was really resonating with it. And he gets, and he's just got him right with him until he says, "Kill Whitey." And then the crowd just, wait, what? Dylan, find that audio. Tommy Boy, Kill Whitey. Just do a YouTube Google search. But all I'm saying is that you do stuff when you're stupid, that young. And look, I don't know this kid. I don't know his heart. I don't know if he's a Jew hater or not. He said that he had had very bad experiences working with and dealing with Jews in the past. I mean, he was trying to explain it all. I'm not sure he helped his case at all. But again, are we at a point now in American history where Fox News Channel is going to determine, okay, if you say something that you don't like about a Jewish person, does that make you an anti-Semite? And does that mean that you have to be ostracized from society? Because that's what the other side is doing to the Christians. 901-260-5926 is our telephone number. That's 901-260-5926. Curious to hear your thoughts on that. Oh, a couple of days ago, and there's a reason why I don't talk about these stories right away, because you've got to wait and you've got to let this stuff sort of play out. So a couple of days ago, there's a big story about a cross burning in a park. And everybody said, oh, the KKK is back. Many people wondered if the Southern Poverty Law Center might have possibly, I don't know, paid for the cross burning. It turns out they did not, because it turns out that it was not a person of the MAGA world who did this. It was not a person of the Christian faith who did this. It turns out a gay socialist Asian dude created the cross, put a MAGA hat on top, and then set the whole thing on fire. And so one of the local TV stations actually interviewed the gay socialist Asian dude who goes by the name Merlin Liu. Take a listen.
9: I don't want to wait until he may or may not get impeached. I want him gone right now.
10: On that video, are you threatening him?
9: No.
10: You think he should be brought to an end.
9: I said he deserves to stand trial to the American people. Some paraphrase, I guess. But
10: I think you use the word end.
9: That's what I mean by end. I mean by end, I don't mean like a civil war, if that is the imagery that you're trying to imagine.
11: Liu says he built this cross after carrying wooden slats from his near West Side apartment to Grant Park last Tuesday afternoon. He showed the red ball cap that he put on the top beam and used lighter fluid and toilet paper to get it all going.
9: I put a red hat to signify the MAGA hat, the Make America Great Again hat. So that's what I tied on top.
10: So that's not visible in the one video that was taken by a motorist.
11: Liu says he was protesting what he calls MAGA Christian nationalist supporters and the Trump administration ruling class.
9: You're just scamming people. We're just scamming out of money, right? And I think that's a great reflection of how this country works right now.
5: So there you go, folks. It's always the gay Asian socialists that are out there burning crosses in America, for crying out loud. Dylan, did you find it?
8: I did find it, yes.
5: It's a funny segment.
8: It's very funny.
5: That whole movie is one of my favorites. It's right up there with Talladega Nights, Anchorman.
8: Wow. That's pretty high praise.
5: Oh, any movie with Chris Farley in it, ladies and gentlemen. And by the way, we need to give Dylan, and maybe this is something we should do. We can always call an audible. What are some good movies that Dylan needs to see? I mean, anything with Clint Eastwood and Steve McQueen. What about John Wayne? You ever read any John Wayne movies?
8: No, haven't checked those out. I'm more like early 2000s. Most of the action movies in that, you know.
5: What are you, a communist or something? You know, I like John Wayne. So, ladies and gentlemen, we need to give Dylan some good. But please tell me you've seen Spaceballs.
8: Oh, I love Spaceballs.
5: All right, we got Spaceballs.
8: Yep.
5: All right, that's good. 901-260-5926, our number. That's 901-260-5926. Let's take a listen to Tommy Boy.
12: 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I have a dream.
5: Great movie. What about Blazing Saddles? Have you seen Blazing Saddles?
8: Seen Blades of Glory.
5: No, that's a... Actually, Blades of Glory is great, but it is no Blazing Saddles. Okay. All right, we're going to take a break here. If you have some movie recommendations for Dylan, what does he need to be a well-rounded, patriotic American? What are some of those movies he needs to be watching? 901-260-5926. 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Why are radical Islamists and radical progressives groups that could not be more different working together? The answer will shock you. Dr. Michael Youssef has spent decades studying this from the inside, and in his most urgent book yet, An Unholy Alliance, he tears the mask off a coordinated assault on American freedom and Judeo-Christian civilization. 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Dr. Youssef says this is the wake-up call the church needs now. So don't wait. 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
5: Welcome back, everybody. This is the Todd Stearns Radio Show. Let's go to the phone lines, 901-260-5926. Jeff in Pittsburgh. Jeff, what movies do you recommend Dylan watching?
14: Thank you, Todd, for taking my call. There's so many. This is a first-time caller. I would say, reiterate what you said, The Blazing Saddles is a classic. Also, Mel Brooks movies. History of the World Part 1 is one of my all-time favorites.
5: Great movie.
14: He needs to watch that. Yes, I love it. Another one I was thinking of, Ferris Bueller's Day Off. I don't know if he's seen that, but it's a classic.
5: Dylan,
8: love Ferris Bueller's Day Off.
5: So you've seen Ferris.
8: That is a comfort movie. Good. Yeah, that's a good one.
5: Good. So hope
14: that
5: we have...
14: I could watch that so many times. And then also, of course, I've probably seen it no less than 1,000 times. National Lampoon's The Original Vacation, the first one, even the European Vacation, too. So it's just a little movie to keep them busy. And again, Todd, I love your show. I love listening on the app. Thank God for the app, because your show is educational and funny at the same time. Thank you very much.
5: Jeff, well, I appreciate that. And let me say this about National Lampoon and the Family Vacation. The one in Vegas was pretty darn funny, too.
14: Oh, it was.
5: Did you ever notice, though, they always swapped out the kids. There was always a new Rusty. I never understood that.
14: The new Rusty, and also I think they swapped out the daughter also.
5: That's true. It's kind of like on Bewitched. You wake up one day, you got a new Darren. It's like, what happened to the old Darren?
14: You know what? I don't know how old Dylan is, but my niece is 26 years old, and she's seen all the movies from the 70s and 80s that she loves. So he needs to catch up. So, I mean, just because he's young doesn't mean he needs to catch up on some of that top-quality movies. Especially from the 80s, our generation. I'm not much younger than you.
8: I just turned 27, so now I feel even worse that I don't know these movies. So I literally have my notes app out right now, and I'm getting all these down. So I appreciate it.
5: He's jotting them down. Yeah. Jeff. All right, Jeff. Look, well done, first-time caller, Jeff.
14: Thank you very much, Todd. And really, like I said, I really enjoy your take on the issues, and thank you. Bye-bye.
5: All right. Thank you for calling in, Jeff. See how easy it is, ladies and gentlemen. Just give us a call, 901-260-5926. Let's say hello to Joe in Texas City, Texas, listening to us on Patriot Talk 920. Hi, Joe. What's on your mind?
15: Hello. Thanks for taking my call. Thanks for still being alive. You better take care of your damn health.
5: I'm working on it. They got me exercising. It's killing me, Joe, in a good way.
15: Well, I'm 58 too, so I was like, damn it, that ain't funny.
5: No, it's not. No, trust me, I know.
15: Did you still want to comment on that dude who didn't want a job because of that certain issue? Or?
5: Yeah, I would be curious. Yeah, I am curious here. My thing is, it was done in private, and I just feel like that's how it should have remained. I mean, if the guy's doing it in public, okay, yeah, it's fair game.
15: Yeah, I agree with you. And so he did it in private. Somehow it became public. But I don't think he's going to have a terribly hard time getting a job, sadly. I don't agree with his position.
5: I don't either.
15: I don't think he's going to have a terribly hard time getting a job now. And then I was thinking, I'm definitely not a lawyer, but if for some reason he did, you know, maybe he could have some kind of defamation suit or something like that.
5: Yeah.
15: But he's going to get a job in this world we live in. On a lighter note, and Dylan, I hate to say this, but you were at the prime of your life at 27. So, you know, if you were going to go into any kind of fighting, not now, well, it's not too late. But
5: it's all downhill from here, pal.
15: I didn't want to say that. I didn't want to say
8: wow,
15: that.
8: Wow, very
15: physically,
8: hopeful.
15: However, you know, physically, however, you're as dialed in as you're going to be. So hopefully your wife's not listening.
5: But, Joe, you're just you're a bowl full of roses today, my friend.
15: That's definitely high praise.
5: All right, we've got about 45 seconds. What's your movie suggestion?
15: I'm not going to insult Dylan by suggesting that maybe he's not seen Die Hard. I don't even want to know the answer to that, but I'm not going to pretend to
8: it's think the best Christmas movie that's out there.
15: Exactly. So, but I think if I had to pick a Die Hard, and I haven't watched them all lately, but my favorite one is Live Free or Die Hard at this second. So if you haven't made it to that one, I would jump to it and watch it because it's a hoot.
5: It's not Christmas without watching Die Hard. I mean, that's just the reality.
15: Yeah.
5: All right.
15: I'm right there with you.
5: Joe, great call, my friend. You give us a holler back. And thank you for listening to Patriot Talk 920. Guys, don't go anywhere. We got Roberto in Memphis, Ed in Nevada, Bob in Florida, Robert in North Carolina. Lines open. 901-260-5926, our number. 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
20: From ABC News, I'm Wayne Cabot. A U.S. official now saying that back-channel peace talks are taking place as we speak, even after the Iranians walked out when President Trump said that Iran won't have a country if it closes the Strait of Hormuz. Oil is trading higher, both globally and domestically, up by 1.5% on this new uncertainty. Explained here by ABC News foreign correspondent Tom Sufi Burridge in Switzerland.
21: Looming over everything right now is the fact that Iran Saturday announced that once again it was shutting the Strait of Hormuz. So even before these much more complicated negotiations begin on the future of Iran's nuclear program, that memorandum of understanding signed by President Trump less than 4 days ago appears to be at risk of falling apart.
20: A fine Father's Day forecast, a gorgeous start to summer across the east, but not tomorrow. Intense storms are forecast from the Midwest to the Mid-Atlantic after a weekend of twisters and downpours in the south and plains. Here's ABC's Andrew Dimbert.
22: Severe storms, flash flooding, and extreme heat. Almost 10 inches of rain falling in downtown Biloxi, Mississippi, in less than 2 hours. The Biloxi River cresting at record levels. In Scott City, Kansas, torrential rain, high winds, and lightning lashing the area. And in southeast Texas, funnel cloud touching down in the town of Tivoli. Meanwhile, dangerous heat across parts of the southwest, temperatures in parts of Nevada above 100 degrees.
20: Major wildfires are forcing evacuations in Utah and jolting passengers flying into Salt Lake City Airport, their phones buzzing with warnings to evacuate just as the planes touch down. Americans are going back to the movies in numbers last seen before the pandemic. This weekend, with Toy Story 5 and Obsession driving sales, the summer box office is up 15% from last summer. Toy Story 5 debuting with $160 million, a franchise record, the biggest opening weekend of the year. Disney is our parent company. 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
23: Here's the official forecast for tonight. Partly cloudy, 72. Tomorrow, showers and thunderstorms likely. Windy with gusts near 20 miles per hour, 82 the high. Tomorrow night, showers and thunderstorms continue down to 70. Tuesday, mostly sunny and 83. Partly cloudy heading into Tuesday night, our low 66. Sunshine for Wednesday and a high of 86 degrees. Wednesday night, partly cloudy, our low 68. Thursday, partly sunny, afternoon rain and 87. I'm Craig Allen on Talk Radio 102.3.
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0: attention. Coal miners in one community, they've been on strike now for months.
1: Working as long as 12 hours a day, 7 days a week, in some of the most dangerous conditions.
2: I really think that the labor movement is the single greatest force for democracy in the history of the United States.

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1: This is Overtime, a production of The Valley Labor Report, the largest union talk radio and online news outfit in the South, now broadcasting in Minneapolis and Chicago across the Mason-Dixon line. My name is Jacob Morrison. My co-host is Adam Keller. We appreciate you spending some time with us. We've got a great show lined up for you today. First up, we're going to play a picket line report from St. Mary's Hospital in Chicago, Illinois. This is an incredibly exciting story. These nurses who have now won their union. They had not yet had their union election when they first went on strike. I mean, that, like, you know, most unions never even go on strike these days. But these workers went on strike before they were even officially a union. And they did it because six of the leaders of the organizing campaign were fired for their participation in the campaign. At least that is how their coworkers saw it. And so to protest their coworkers being fired for supporting the union, everybody decided we're going to go out on strike to try to get them their jobs back. I don't think they have their jobs back yet, but that is still a point of contention, and the union is fighting for them to get their jobs back. They did win their union election. We'll talk more about that after the picket line report. One more thing before we play this audio. There was a tornado. Like, there was they broke the picket line down 15 minutes after I finished doing these interviews because there was a tornado warning. So it's super windy. We were able to kind of get most of it to be listenable. There's a couple of pretty gnarly points in there. So, you know, kind of prep yourself for not the best audio in the world, because there was a tornado, okay? They were striking, and look at me. I was journalisming, right? Reporting in the middle of a tornado. That's pretty impressive. I'm not saying that you should be impressed, but I'm saying maybe that's impressive. I don't know. Potentially. Let's play our picket line report from St. Mary's.
2: All these insincere promises will disappear in a minute. So we have to make sure we unionize. We have to fight.
1: Can you introduce yourself and tell us what your job in the hospital was?
3: Yeah, my name is Carly Thorne, and I have been an ER nurse at St. Mary's for the past 4 years.
1: And we're on the picket line right now. I think people can hear it in the background, but I think we're close enough that hopefully the audio is fine. Why are y'all striking right now?
3: Yeah, today we are out here striking because we had a total of six nurses that were fired illegally by Prime. And our demands were very simple. Hire back the six nurses, stop the union busting, or else we're going to strike. And Prime did not meet those demands, so here we are today.
1: You were one of those nurses that was fired, right?
3: Yes.
1: Why did they say they fired you?
3: They said they fired me because I was trespassing.
1: Trespassing at your job?
3: Yes. Yes, yes. Trespassing at my job. Very ironic.
1: Yeah. So, were you, like, passing out union lit, like, when you're off the clock or something? Is that what was going on?
3: That's what I assume they are talking about.
1: They haven't even given you a specific instance of,
3: no,
1: like...
3: No, they just told me on this date you were trespassing.
1: Wow.
3: During that time, we had been leafleting. And I think that's what they're talking about, but that's just my assumption. It was off the clock in non-work areas, on public property. We were very clear to, like, follow, you know, do it the right way, so.
1: Right. Can we get a little bit closer to this? Sorry. And how did that feel when they told you that?
3: Yeah, it was very surreal. It felt fake and, what is going on here? It just didn't feel real. And then it was more like, you know, the emotions really hit you, like, this is real, and it's very upsetting, and, you know, you kind of go through, like, a whole slew of emotions, but at the end of the day, like, we're sad, we want our jobs back, we love working with our patients, we love our coworkers, and we want to return to work.
1: How does it feel having, I'm getting emotional a little bit just thinking about this, but all these people out here striking, like, for you and five other nurses. I mean, what is that? How does that feel?
3: Yeah, and I mean, right now is like a smaller turnout. This morning was amazing. Like, we had so many supporters. So it is really awesome to have this many people out here just saying, like, we want our six coworkers back to work, and we're gonna stand together, and we're gonna unite, and we're gonna get them back.
1: That's incredible. That was the Chicago Fire Department. Looks like responding to a call and, honking in support. That's incredible. Yeah. That's so awesome. Yeah. How did y'all start this campaign? Like, what was the thing that made y'all want to organize a union?
3: Yeah, I think as far as I've been at St. Mary's, there has been, like, you know, slow whispers about, like, we maybe want a union. But once Prime took over last year, it was clear that something needed to change. And if we weren't going to do it, you know, nothing was ever going to change. So I think Prime buying the hospital really was like the catalyst for us starting our union efforts.
1: And what is Prime?
3: Prime is Prime Healthcare. They're the company that bought St. Mary's. They're a healthcare company.
1: Is that Amazon Prime, or is it a different deal? It's not the same oligarchs.
3: No. Okay. Oh, similar, but not the same. Still on the same path of not treating their employees fairly, but it's Prime Healthcare. They have bought quite a few hospitals in the last year over Chicago, including ours. So.
1: Gotcha. Well, I won't keep you too much longer. I really appreciate you taking the time. What would you say to nurses in, you know, I mean, I'm from the South. We're broadcasting all over the place right now, but, I'm in the South. What would you say to nurses who are thinking about organizing a union but are scared to do so because of, you know, what you're going through right now?
3: Yeah, I think it's rightful to be scared, but I think nothing has ever come without a fight or without a struggle, and if you don't have to fight for it, it's probably not worth it. At the end of the day, the nurses make up so much of the hospital, like, absolute majority, and together, you know, you all have the power to form a union if you want to, so go for it if you want to.
1: All right. Thank you so much.
3: Thank you.
2: Tratamiento de cáncer de mama. Supe que en ese momento yo quería ejercer una profesión.
4: Hello, my name is Brenda Hernandez. I work in the ICU at St. Mary Hospital in Chicago.
1: We're here on the picket line. Y'all are striking, protesting some of your coworkers getting fired. Can you talk about why you decided to take that step?
4: Absolutely. We decided to come here and strike because Prime had a notice of 10 days. They did not want to reinstate our coworkers, so our voice had to be heard, and this is the only way that Prime is going to listen to us.
1: You know, a lot of people, it would be really

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1: Submit to the organizing those nurses have been doing up there. So much love and solidarity, and thank you for inspiring all of us.
2: Yeah, absolutely.
3: I have like totally messed up the formatting somehow of the show notes document, so we're not going to be able to use it for the rest of the show. But we've got on the line now, I believe, Kieran Knutson, president of the CWA Local 7250 in Minneapolis, Minnesota. He'll be coming on in just a moment. We're going to be talking to him about the indictments in Minnesota of 15 people who were involved in the anti-ICE protests by the federal government, many of whom are union members and were active in the labor movement there. Workday Magazine has a really good article about what's been going on and the indictments and the labor movement's response to it. Labor Notes has an article by one of the people who were indicted and arrested that presumably he wrote from prison about his experience in prison with the other co-defendants. That's really moving. Y'all should check it out. And, you know, if you have the ability, donate to their legal defense fund. I mean, just a really, really gross abuse of power here and a clear attempt to dissuade people from protesting against the administration's actions and supporting your neighbors and your coworkers. So he's joining now. And then before we start talking about that, we're also going to be talking some about his origin story, which will be very fun. He was a member of a group called the Baldies, I think in Minneapolis. I can't remember if it was Minneapolis or somewhere else, but I'll let him tell you what the Baldies were. I think we've got him on now. Kieran Knutson, president of CWA Local 7250. Thank you for taking the time to join the Valley Labor Report this morning.
4: I'm very happy to be here. I'm a big fan of the show.
3: Thank you so much. I appreciate you listening. Means a lot coming from somebody like you who's been so active and has taken such a role in a place like Minneapolis. I mean, it's great to have you with us. I wanted to bring you on to talk about the indictments, but before we do that, we can talk about things that are a little bit more lighthearted. And I'd like for you to share with the audience how you came up politically and your organization with the Baldies.
4: Yeah, sure. So I am born and raised in Minneapolis, Minnesota. And in my teenage years, I was part of a kind of a youth group of anti-racist skinheads. And I know people are used to thinking of skinheads as being neo-Nazi or white supremacists, but actually the true roots of that subculture are in the mix of West Indian culture and working class English culture in the big cities in Britain. And so it's kind of a subgroup of punk rock, if you will, or became that. And so in the Twin Cities, there was a crew of kids called the Baldies, and we ended up in conflict with a group of Nazi skinheads called the White Knights. And, basically they were trying to intimidate and bully kids of color, gay bash, do things like that. And we stood up to them and basically chased them out of the scene. And out of that, we got sort of more politicized and built a network across the Midwest first, and then across the country and across North America of other young people that were interested in organizing direct action against the fascists. And not just interested in it, but kind of doing it as a means of survival, because in different scenes all across the country, there was sort of a competition for space and the ability to function in all these different youth scenes. And anti-racist action played the role of, helping young people organize to defend themselves and backing them up. And then also we from there, we went and

0: took on various Ku Klux Klan chapters, including groups in the South who were trying to organize in the Midwest, and became just sort of a pretty strong and powerful youth direct action movement. There's a great book about it that's out now, called We Go Where They Go, which was one of the philosophies of the group, which was that we don't cede any territory to the white supremacists and the neo-Nazis. If they're organizing in small towns, we're going to organize in small towns. If they're organizing in suburbs, we're going to organize in suburbs. If they're organizing in cities, we're going to organize in cities. And we help build, you know, chapters all across this country in all kinds of places like that.
1: That's, I mean, really, really awesome. And I'm seeing here that there is also a documentary about it by TPT. Were you interviewed for that documentary?
0: Yeah, it's a really great documentary that was made by the Public Television Network here a couple years back. That gives just a real feel for what that moment was like in the Twin Cities history and amongst, you know, my friends. So it was really great to see it. It's also got really great music, I think, in it, and gives you a flavor of what it's like for young people who are being politicized and figuring out how to organize, and what that's like.
1: Can people still find you at punk shows in Minneapolis, or is it a little bit too loud now?
0: I definitely, my hearing took a beating. It's no doubt about that. I think, my younger friends are used to me leaning in and, you know, asking them to repeat themselves. But I do love live music. I don't get to see it as much as I used to. But all kinds, you know, we listen to just as much as we listen to punk. We listen to hip hop and reggae and ska and all kinds of other music. So, yeah, I'm a big fan of live music. I wish I had more time to go see more.
1: And so how did you go from, you know, the political sort of punk scene into the labor movement? How did that transition happen?
0: Well, you know, you all got to work. And, you know, I think when we were younger, you know, at least me and my friends, we kind of had that culture where we'd work a job for a few months or a couple years and then quit, move on to something else, you know, try to sort of keep flexible so we could take road trips and party with our friends and also do political projects. But as you get older, you know, you kind of have to find a little more stability unless you want to have, you know, if you're trying to live beyond just having like 10 roommates and stuff like that. So that means getting a job. And, you know, I was a pretty committed fighter by that time, an organizer. And so I first started off working at UPS. And that was a very big learning experience for me. I got hired in right around the time Ron Carey was elected president of the Teamsters. And so there was a kind of politicized environment within the Teamsters union around that. The local I was in was an old guard local that was very opposed to Ron Carey and opposed to militancy. But there was a group of workers in the local who were fighting to be more democratic and more militant. And so that was a great learning environment for me. And also just seeing how UPS treats people and, you know, figuring out what does it mean to organize, you know, with workers who don't necessarily come out of the same subculture, don't necessarily like the same music I like, don't hang out the same places I hang out, but how do you organize with people that you work with? And I worked at UPS for 10 years. I actually worked for UPS in three different cities, in the Twin Cities, Detroit and Chicago. And in Detroit, I was part of the big 1997 strike that, you know, was so influential on the union and really the labor movement at that time. And that was a big learning experience for me. And then in Chicago, I was part of a huge local 705 that at that time had like 20,000 members. And so when you went to a union meeting, if you got up to speak, you might be speaking in front of 700 or 800 people, with half of them booing you and half of them cheering for you. So again, that was a great sort of boot camp for becoming a labor organizer and activist. And then I lost my job at UPS at a time when my partner and I, we had two small children, and she had just quit her job so she could stay home with our real young newborn. So it was really the wrong time for me to lose my job, but I did. And then I got a job in at a telecom corporation where I had a cousin that worked, and she told me about a job. And so I've been working there now for 23 years, and that's organized by the communications workers, which is a whole different world than the Teamsters. So it took a little adjustment, and just kind of jumped right back into it. There was a group of young workers in my local who were trying to get more involved in the union, and kind of the old guard there was suspicious of them and trying to keep them out of being involved. So I immediately felt sympathy for them. And even though I hadn't been there very long, I also had more experience in the unions than they did, so I could kind of give them advice. And out of that, we sort of built our own network within our local, and then eventually started running for some positions in the local and making some big changes in the local. Building stewards networks in the local is kind of the thing that you know, I kind of did and was most proud of, and I think helped then lay the basis for me running for president 6 years ago. And yeah, and so our local has been very involved in both fighting the boss on all kinds of fronts, but also trying to have a concept of, you know, a defense organization for the entire working class, so that when we say an injury to one is an injury to all, we're not just talking about our members or CWA, but we're talking about all workers. And that kind of sets us up for the discussion today about what's been going on in Minnesota.
1: Yeah, absolutely. Yeah. I didn't realize that you had been a member of the Teamsters and had some run. And I don't know if you were ever like a TDU member, but were sort of, you know, presumably on like the supportive side of Ron Kerry. And you know, I mean, that was such an interesting time in the labor movement's history in the United States. There was, you know, there were reform successes in the Teamsters. The AFL-CIO was taken over by more progressive, reform-minded leadership. And, you know, we saw the creation of a labor party in the 1990s. And, and there was a lot of reason, but to potentially be hopeful, I think, that there could be some inroads there, because I think in the 90s, really more than most other periods of the of U.S. history, both political parties were just very, very, very, very similar. There was almost no daylight between the Democrats and the Republicans in the 90s. And so it seemed like there could be an opening for reform leadership in the unions, for the labor movement to take more political leadership and show, you know, a third way, but a better third way. And so I'm curious, you know, before we go into the talking about Minneapolis today, any observations that you would have about the labor movement in the 90s and the reform movement within the labor movement in the 90s and comparisons and contrasts to kind of the moment that we're in today?
0: That's a good question. I think that, you know, my orientation was always really towards working class militancy and direct democracy on the shop floor and networks that could be built among workers sort of across the industry and connected or federated with other industries. And so, you know, my political orientation and my organizational orientation was less, you know, aimed at, you know, the tops of the unions or the electoral system, and was more oriented towards, you know, what kinds of networks can we build of workers that are willing to organize direct action in their workplaces and build power for workers, you know, on the job and in their communities. And I think that's still kind of our perspective. And I do think that, you know, there's always, you know, This system that we live under does breed resistance, because, you know, they try and squeeze every last drop out of us at work, and they beat us down pretty hard. So it can be very easy to be demoralized and feel weak and and isolated, but obviously collectively we actually do have quite a bit of power if we choose to use it and organize ourselves to use it. And I think that right now there's a moment where there's been several waves of struggle. I mean, in the Twin Cities in particular, there's been some really sharp struggles over the last 10 and 20 years. And a lot of people, regular working class people, have been pulled into these movements and have learned a lot of lessons from it, and have also networked with each other and have experience and have confidence of having stood up to, you know, the government or stood up to their employers. And that's all laid the basis for where we're at now. So I think today there's a great moment, probably the biggest in my lifetime, of an opportunity for, you know, working class people to build our own sort of sphere of politics and activity and, you know, fighting ability and solidarity. And so that's kind of what I'm oriented to.
1: Right. So we ran into each other both at the AFL-CIO convention and the Labor Notes convention. Minneapolis, the Twin Cities, featured very, very prominently at both conventions. I'm curious about any reflections that you might have as a Minneapolis unionist yourself.
0: Yeah, I mean, I think there's a lot of, I mean, thankfully, there's a lot of support and embrace of Minneapolis and the resistance that happened here. To ICE, to the ICE occupation of Minnesota. I hope that, like, that doesn't become just sort of a symbolic thing. I think that, you know, the resistance, what was key about the resistance here was that it was, you know, the self-activity of the people and of working people in particular, and that we very clearly were not getting help from, you know, like the big politicians and the state machinery, even though they would say some clever quotes against ICE from time to time. The way that they played out in the streets was not one of supporting the people. And that includes the Democratic Party. The Democratic Party runs Minnesota, and they were very much, while they made some statements against ICE, you know, in real life in the streets, you know, their police forces were supporting and backing up ICE, including at times. Like when our union brother Alex Preddy was executed in broad daylight on the streets of Minneapolis, and the community came out to confront ICE. You know, it was the Minneapolis police and the Hennepin County sheriffs that defended ICE and provided, you know, after hours of tear gas and rubber bullets and flashbang grenades being shot at the community, mostly by ICE, but also by the MPD and the Hennepin County sheriffs, then, you know, those local police forces open up a corridor for the murderers to escape. So I think that, you know, I think it's really important people understand that if they're supporting Minnesota, that's what they should be supporting, not any politician who, you know, says some clever things, but the actual self-activity of working people in Minnesota, because that's what beat back Operation Metro Surge, not any political party or politician.
1: Can you remind us what it was like being in Minneapolis under Operation Metro Surge?
0: Yeah, it was like nothing else I've ever experienced. The ACLU had a lawsuit against the feds, and in the discovery, it's come out that there were 4,000 agents that were sent to Minnesota. And just by way of comparison, the Minneapolis Police Department has around 700 cops, and the St. Paul Police Department has around 600 cops. So you think of those numbers, and then you think of 4,000, and you can kind of imagine what sort of presence they had in the Twin Cities. And they were all over the place. You would see them somewhat frequently, and you'd see them stopping people. People would see abductions. People were being abducted from work, taking the garbage out. People were being abducted from their homes in their bathrobes. Sometimes U.S. citizens being abducted. There was a Hmong elder in St. Paul who was abducted in his boxers and flip-flops, taken from his home, and he was a U.S. citizen. There was people that were abducted, taking their kids to daycare or picking up their kids from school. The Columbia Heights school district put out a statement saying that ICE was using their students as bait. That was the quote, using their students as bait to abduct their parents. There was all kinds of violence that happened. There were people that were beaten. There were people that were shot. There was a brother from Nicaragua who was abducted from a working in the kitchen of a Korean restaurant. And 10 days later, in a Texas detention camp, he was dead. The government says he committed suicide. His family says it was from injuries from the abduction. Of course, we know that with the resistance that occurred, which was so heartening and so amazing, and how depressing it would be if there wasn't this kind of resistance, but how heartening that there was, you know, we had two people that were standing up to ICE who were executed in broad daylight, you know, in cold blood, right in front of our eyes. You know, one sister, Renee Good, who was a mother and a poet, and she and her wife were going home after dropping off their son at school. And there was an ICE abduction taking place right on their block. And so they, along with a number of other neighbors, were confronting ICE about that when she was executed. And then Alex Preddy, another volunteer in this movement, was there when ICE was operating in another neighborhood in the Twin Cities. And when he went to aid a woman who was being pushed down by ICE, he was grabbed and thrown down and then executed again in front of us all. So I think the purpose of all that was to create a campaign of terror, of racist terror, you know, particularly aimed at immigrant workers, but really aimed at all of us. And it's like nothing I've ever seen. It was, you know, I think at that moment, a lot of us thought that they were going to keep escalating and that we didn't know what it would look like when they turned it up even another notch after they killed Alex Preddy. But the resistance in the streets, the mutual aid and love for their neighbors, and then the labor participation, including the great January 23rd mass strike, really showed another side of this, which is that we can stand up to this and that we are more powerful than maybe we know. And that, you know, Trump and his thugs and his regime is not going to have the last word.
1: Can you talk a little bit more about how the community responded and fought back against the ICE occupation?
0: Yeah, so there was a few different levels of participation and activity, which was great because that meant pretty much anybody could find a way to plug in if they wanted to at a level that they felt they could sustain and that they felt comfortable and confident in. So there was a great network of rapid response, which meant that if ICE came to your neighborhood to abduct somebody, you would come out of your house and go stand with your neighbors and try and prevent that abduction. So in the neighborhood that my wife and I live in, for instance, there were 800 people on a text loop just in our neighborhood. And there were at least 80 such loops like that across the Twin Cities of neighbors that were in touch with each other and could update each other on ICE activity in the neighborhood and could respond. And that's why, you know, you see scenes of people coming out to confront ICE, blowing whistles, alerting their neighbors. And so that was a great thing. And that was kind of like the framework, the main sort of like spine of the resistance was these great rapid response networks. And then there was, in line with that, because so many immigrant workers had to basically go underground, you know, a great many, especially Latino immigrant workers, basically had to stop going to work because it was just not safe to drive to work anymore. The racial profiling, people being pulled over on their way to or from work, people being grabbed at work, you know, it was just out of control. And I think families had to decide that it wasn't worth the risk. And so people just were bunkering down. And, you know, my son and his partner, for instance, I'm so proud of them. They were supporting people on their block, making sure that they had groceries, making sure they had what they needed. to survive, making sure people were looking out for them. And that, again, was happening on a mass scale. So there were efforts like I described with my son, where just the neighbors were coming together to make sure everybody on the block was okay. But there was also churches that were feeding, you know, thousands of people every day with groceries. And Unite Here, the hotel workers union, had a mutual aid effort for all of their hundreds of members that were having to miss work, which meant they didn't have groceries, they didn't have rent money, etc. So between the unions, the churches, and these rapid response networks, there was this great mutual aid network that was put in place to make sure that all of our people were okay. And then on top of that, there was a union activity and protest activity. And so there were some immigrant rights groups that had been around for a long time that were getting people out in the street. There were more newly formed groups of young people and young workers and radicals that were coming together to organize to do like civil disobedience at the main ICE headquarters where ICE was dispatching from. And that's where some of the linked to the indictments that came down this past week. And also then there was the unions that were like starting to raise the idea of a shutdown and what that would look like. And I'm proud to say that our union was a part of those conversations from the beginning. We've been pushing those kinds of ideas for some time to be thinking about them and being talking about them. Of course, it's such a big undertaking that you can't just will it into being. You know, it takes organizing, it takes talking, it takes building relationships. And that was just an incredible effort by the unions. And that sort of also, in some ways, people have described it as from going from the defensive, meaning defending our neighbors from ICE, to going on the offensive, where we started putting pressure on the big corporations, who ultimately are the ones that call the shots in the society.
1: And so we asked you to come on today because there has been indictments of 15 individuals, many of whom are union members in association with these protests. Can you tell us what they're alleged to have done and what your response to the charges are?
0: Yeah, so you got to remember that we now think that 300,000 people stayed home from work on January 23rd. And around 100,000 people marched in downtown Minneapolis in 20 below zero weather. And so the day after that massive show of force by the unions in the community, Alex Pretty was executed in what I think was an act of retaliation against the resistance. And so this should be seen as another act of retaliation against the resistance and a means of both trying to map out who was organizing the resistance and also to punish those that were very effective at it. And so the people that were arrested or indicted this past week are kind of a microcosm of what that resistance looked like. And so there's, you know, there's men and women, there's queer folks and trans folks, there's young people and older people, and there's people of the 15, I believe 8 of them are union members, ranging from electricians to educators, to government workers. And it's really kind of like a strike against the popular resistance in Minnesota. And the charges are these ridiculous conspiracy charges. And if you've ever looked into how the government uses conspiracy charges, it's really a lot of times aimed at people who are organizing resistance to whatever injustice is going on. And that's the case here. They are claiming that there was a conspiracy. They use the term Antifa, which is kind of a throwback to our earlier discussion about, you know, young people organizing against white supremacists. But they're kind of creating this sort of like, you know, scary monster that they call Antifa, but really just means anti-fascists is what they're talking about. And they're saying that this was a conspiracy to interfere with and to injure federal agents. Their evidence is incredibly sparse on this. It mostly consists of text messages, signal messages, social media posts, which show something that we're not ashamed to admit, which is that we were helping organize the popular resistance to ICE. and to this racist campaign of terror by the Trump regime. And so the government is going to try and use this as a way to intimidate people and to try and keep people busy and sort of keep us all focused and busy with this defense campaign. But we're determined to use it as another means to educate people about what happened during the ICE occupation, why the resistance was righteous and necessary, and why we need to support the 15 people that were targeted here, because they're of us. When we say an injury to one is an injury to all, we mean it. And they're attacking 15 people, but really they're attacking all of us.
1: All right. Kieran Knutson, president of CWA Local 7250 in Minneapolis, Minnesota. Thank you so much for your time.
0: Thank you.
1: Let's go ahead and play our interview with Lauren McFerrin from the AFL-CIO convention, and then we'll wrap up. We are joined by Lauren McFerrin, the executive director of the AFL-CIO Tech Institute. Thank you so much for taking the time.
2: My pleasure. I appreciate the conversation.
1: So you were previously chair of the National Labor Relations Board. We won't talk about that, but you know, a very, very respectable tenure. I fangirled a little bit when I met you at the beginning of the convention. We appreciate the work that you did at the NLRB. I think you were great. But you're at the Tech Institute now. Can you talk to us about how did the Tech Institute come to be? Why did the AFL-CIO decide to invest in this issue?
2: Well, I think to President Shuler's credit, she saw the issue of how artificial intelligence and other emerging technologies were going to impact workers coming a long time ago, and created something called the Commission on the Future of Work. And from that commission's work over the course of several years, developed a number of recommendations. And one of those recommendations was to create the Tech Institute. So the Tech Institute was created about 5 years ago. And we largely serve as a center of gravity for the labor movement about issues surrounding emerging technologies. So we are a resource to the labor movement with education, training materials, webinars, et cetera. We assist with legislative advocacy at the federal, state, and local level. We do a lot of work with collective bargaining process. We do work with trying to center worker voice in the research and development process as well.
1: And why is this something that you wanted to take on as executive director coming off of your term at the NLRB?
2: I do not come from a tech background, and I don't pretend to come from a highly tech-oriented background, but I've worked my whole career trying to build and protect worker power. And I do think that the rapid infusion of AI and other advanced technologies into the workplace presents a policy moment where we need to be really thinking very fundamentally about how to rebalance power in the workplace and power in the economy. And so it's the moment that this technology is creating that I think gives us the opportunity to do something really impactful for workers, and that was what attracted me to the role.
1: And so, you know, thinking about the policy prescriptions and putting up those guardrails and rebalancing power in the workplace and in bargaining over contracts and in places where there are not union contracts, what are some of the principles for AI that the Tech Institute has kind of landed on after an initial period of surveying and researching the landscape?
2: Well, you used the word principles, and that's a very good word to choose there. The AFL-CIO's Tech Institute, the AFL-CIO, and our 65 affiliated unions went through a more than year-long process to coalesce around a set of principles that are kind of our guiding light in this work. And those principles include very basic things like, well, we start where we always start, which is with organizing and collective bargaining, that the most important tool that workers can have on their side in these conversations is organizing and collective bargaining, to bargain for what we want in the workplace and what we don't want in the workplace. But a lot of people, as you said, don't have those kinds of protections in the workplace, and they need guardrails too. So we talk about issues in the principles like surveillance, electronic monitoring, use of workers' data, use of workers' name, image, and likeness, again, without their consent. Algorithmic management, which is a really big fancy word of saying that an algorithm or a computer is your boss and not a person. So we have this set of 8 core principles that we've laid out that really guide our work, whether it's in federal policy, state policy, local policy, at the collective bargaining table, to make sure that we are advancing the interests of workers, no matter what the arena of the conversation might be.
1: One of the principles is around, as you said, robot management. What does the Tech Institute and the AFL-CIO have to say about that happening?
2: Algorithmic management can be very dangerous. It can be dangerous in a number of different ways. Algorithmic management can be used to put workers through a pace of work that is too rapid for them to be safe. It can be used to hire and fire workers based on a disciplinary system that's created by the algorithm without any human input. It can be used to surveil them and give them discipline based on the product of that surveillance. It can be used to limit their freedom and their autonomy in really dehumanizing ways, monitoring how long workers are in the bathroom or who they're talking to on the shop floor, in a matter that can actually implicate their rights under the National Labor Relations Act. And I think our position would be that we really need workers to have strong protections against having an algorithm make decisions without a human in the loop, and even beyond a human in the loop, without humans having the ability to impact the decision-making in a meaningful way. It's not just a human rubber stamping what the algorithm has done. We need worker voice throughout the process so that we have an opportunity to have a meaningful oversight of this technology, or in some cases, bans altogether when it is unsafe.
1: Something that the tech industry is talking about is the potential productivity gains from AI. Elon Musk has actually said that the productivity gains from AI is going to lead to universal high income. Doesn't say how that's going to happen exactly, even as they're balking at Bernie Sanders' 50% ownership for the government of these AI companies, which seems like the way that you would implement a universal basic income or high income. But obviously, they don't actually want to do that, so I'm not sure why there's. But on the productivity question, what has the Tech Institute found about the potential for AI to actually increase productivity? How much of that is kind of a little bit salesmanship on their part? And how can the Tech Institute and unions and the labor movement be a part of that conversation around increased productivity?
2: I'll say 3 things about productivity. The first one you've correctly identified, which is that often the productivity gains are proving to be hype once the product is put into the workplace. A good example recently that got a lot of media attention was Starbucks, where they tried to entirely automate their inventory control system. And lo and behold, they discovered the technology really wasn't capable of effectively doing that, and they had to put human workers back doing their inventory management work. So the first is...
1: Really quickly on that one, I just want to say... That is not a good sign for the AI productivity stuff. Because inventory, when you said it, I was like, okay, maybe that makes it. It's literally just numbers and spreadsheets, and they can't even do that yet. That seems not good for their theory of the case.
2: I think they're trying to do something a little more complex involving like visual identification of stock on store shelves and things like that. But so the first point is that it can be overstated. The second point on productivity would be that the best way to make sure that these are productivity-enhancing technologies is to put workers at the table when they're being designed. We try to facilitate, when we can and when there's openness to it, partnerships between people developing the products, these technology products, and the workers that are going to be using them. When you actually have, for example, there's a partnership between Microsoft and the American Federation of Teachers. And when you actually put teachers in the room with the people who are designing academic products involving AI to say, this would help us, this wouldn't help us, this is going to make our jobs harder, and the kids are going to totally abuse this product. That kind of voice in the development process, make sure that what comes out of that process is actually making jobs, workers' work better, safer, more productive, rather than putting a product out that workers haven't been at the table at and doesn't really work for them and doesn't improve productivity. But then you also touched on the third important piece of the productivity conversation, which is sharing the gains that productivity brings. If we are supposed to all be living in this future utopia where technology is going to make all of our productivity increase and there's going to be massive increases of wealth in society, then we need to have institutional mechanisms and policies in place to make sure that workers share in the gains that their productivity, that their data, that their input has helped to create.
1: And one of the principles around that, if I'm not misremembering, is enhancing workers' ability to organize, to be able to, and you know, people listening who aren't in unions might think, oh yeah, of course the union thing is going to say that union, that you need more unions to deal with the technology. But it goes back to that conversation about workers being at the table, being able to be there from the ground level as these technologies are being designed, developed, and implemented. It's really not just, oh, we are, you know, we're a union, so we think unions are the answer to everything. There's a very clear, it's direct, the theory of the case for why more unions, getting more workers to have more control over their workplace, is going to be of benefit to those workers and to our society as we have this sort of technological revolution.
2: Now, this should be a huge organizing moment for the labor movement, because what the polling research tells us is that workers are deeply anxious about what this technology will mean for their workplace, and that they don't trust many of the major actors. They don't trust Democrats. They don't trust Republicans. They don't trust the tech industry, and they don't trust their employers to be at their side. They do trust the labor movement. That, you know, we're the only one that polls net positive on this. So it's a real opportunity for the labor movement, because we can demonstrably show that when you have a union and you have the ability to go to the table and say, it was my data, it was my work that trained this product, it is my job that is supposed to be more productive, and I'm the one who's being more productive with this product, I deserve a share of the gains that that productivity has brought. And the union is what gives you the tool to demand that and get it.
1: As we're wrapping up here, I totally lost my train of thought. Oh, yes, no. As we're wrapping up here, what is your call to action for union leaders at the local level and across the country? And then what sort of resources can you provide them from the Tech Institute as they're trying to deal with these sorts of things as they pop up in the workplace?
2: The first thing I would say is educate yourselves. Technology can be scary. It can be intimidating, but you don't have to understand how the algorithm was designed to understand what it means for your workplace, but you need to know how it's being used in your workplace if you want to effectively stand up for yourself and your rights. So first I would say is absolutely educate yourselves and use your local unions, use your local union leadership as tools to educate the public. And then it is mobilize around these issues. These issues are incredibly important to the American public right now. And candidly, they pull off the charts in terms of their popularity on a bipartisan basis. Republicans, Democrats alike, they all want guardrails on this technology. So it's an opportunity for us to build some bridges, to build some coalitions, to work across party lines, and to really mobilize a movement to demand in public policy, to demand at the bargaining table, to demand in our individual workplaces, the protections that workers need in this era.
1: All right. Lauren McFerrin, thank you so much for your time. Is there anything else that you want to leave us with before we let you go?
2: No, it's been my pleasure. Thank you for doing this work.
1: All right. Thank you so much. That's it for our show this week, folks. Appreciate you tuning in. Donate at tvlr.fm/donate. 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
4: From ABC News, I'm Wayne Cabot. Rocky start to peace talks, the Iran delegation reportedly walking out on Vice President J.D. Vance. But now a senior U.S. diplomat engaged in these negotiations says talks are taking place. The dust-up happened when President Trump said on Fox that the Iranians will have no country to return to if they stop shipping, as they threaten. ABC News foreign correspondent Tom Sufi-Burge is on the scene of what we're now told are all-night talks in Switzerland.
5: Vice President J.D. Vance leading the U.S. delegation and striking an optimistic tone, calling the talks historic.
6: What the president has asked us to